0: residents are expected to evacuate, and we are making sandwiches so that they have something on the road.
1: To the south, the wildfires in Boston Bar continue to rage.
2: Seeing fire behavior increase as the wind increases, and we're still dealing with very hot and dry summer conditions right now.
1: Morgan Bloys is with BC Wildfire Service. She says a variety of crews are deployed in the area, fighting the fire from the ground and the sky.
2: Aviation resources are bucketing on the fire's edges where it's hot and safe to do so to try and keep fire behavior as low as possible throughout the day.
1: The wildfire smoke now blanketing neighboring Alberta. On Friday, Calgary's Air Quality Health Index was one of the worst in the world, measuring at 10+. Ange Redivari said it made it hard for him to breathe.
3: I was playing pickleball and I was really feeling very heavy in my chest.
1: BC Wildfire Service says there is no precipitation in the near forecast, making it hard to say when Western Canada will get a break from the fire and smoke. Stephanie Cram, CBC News, Edmonton.
4: Europe is battling fast-moving wildfires of its own. In France and Spain, fires have forced around 300,000 people to evacuate their homes and burned a record-breaking amount of land. The European Union is now helping, deploying a fleet of airplanes and helicopters to assist the firefighting efforts. Alexander Silberman has that story.
5: In southwestern France, raging wildfires tear through brush and trees, dried out from scorching temperatures. The landscape turned into a tinderbox. A wall of flames spreading closer to the city of Bordeaux, a mere 30 kilometers away. Nearly 200,000 people have been forced to evacuate from the suburbs and surrounding areas. Many displaced residents now sleeping on cots in emergency shelters. I don't understand. I'm in tears because we feel belittled, says 88-year-old Nicole Taifel. I took my medicine, that's it. And then I had to leave at 3 in the morning. Europe is seeing fiercer and more frequent wildfires this summer after hotter and drier weather fueled by climate change. Fires have also erupted in Spain and parts of Italy and Scotland. Bordeaux Mayor Thomas Cazenave says the evacuation is continuing, including for vulnerable residents of nursing homes. The blaze is now at the gates of the metropolitan area. The French armed forces are deploying military aircraft equipped for firefighting, helicopters, drones, and 1,500 soldiers to support the response. In the Gironde region, officials say more than 32,000 hectares of land have burnt, three times the size of Paris. In neighboring Spain, the country declared its first national emergency over a wildfire. The country's interior ministry announced one person has died in a fire near Valencia. But the country's firefighting resources are more focused on the region of Madrid, where two fires merged, engulfing homes west of the capital. More than 80,000 people have been evacuated or confined to their homes. I had to run from my house. It was a ball of fire, says evacuee Enrique Martin, who is now staying in a shelter after fleeing the village of El Tiemblo. If I'd left 5 minutes later, it would have wiped us out. The fires moving so quickly, Spanish authorities evacuated the Madrid area town of Cenicientos, the site of a command center, and where the country's prime minister, Pedro Sanchez, had given a news conference just hours earlier. Sanchez announcing more resources are on the way to help, including equipment and crews from Greece, Italy, and Portugal. Temperatures are expected to drop into the mid-20s by Sunday, with wind conditions also likely to improve. The relief in the forecast could be a critical window to get the fires under control. Alexander Silberman, CBC News, Montreal.
4: Berlin police say at least one person is dead and 16 injured, some critically, after a vehicle drove into a crowd at the edge of the city's Pride Parade. Police say they're looking for suspects. Hundreds of thousands of people were attending the celebration, which is known as Christopher Street Day in Germany. It is one of Europe's largest Pride celebrations. Still ahead, The Odyssey continues its heroic run at the box office this weekend, but only a few theaters in Canada can show the film in its ideal format. One of them is in Halifax, but it meant dusting off some equipment that hasn't been used in 14 years. That story still ahead on Your World Tonight. The federal government has grounded Ontario's plans for Toronto's Island Airport. The province wants to expand Billy Bishop Airport's runway, allowing jets to take off and land. Ontario says the expansion would benefit the local economy, but it faced opposition from the start from the city government and residents. Philip Lee Shannock reports.
6: I'm relieved.
7: Mindy Shu lives along Toronto's waterfront, which over two decades has tripled in population to 30,000 people. And like many in this neighborhood, she worried about plans to expand Toronto's Island Airport, known as Billy Bishop, to accommodate jets.
6: But I can't believe that this park that I walk my dog every day, it will be a part of the airport. I can't imagine how loud it will be.
7: Currently, turboprop planes are the largest that can use the airport. In the spring, Ontario Premier Doug Ford and the Toronto Port Authority announced plans to lengthen the runway for commercial jet aircraft. They said increasing traffic from 2 million to 10 million passengers annually would contribute an additional $8.5 billion to the Canadian economy. Resident Bill Garrity wasn't buying it.
8: There's plenty of planes here. The up train goes from Union to Pearson for Pearson Airport. Expand there outside the city, but don't ruin the little green area lakefront we have. Don't ruin it for big money.
7: Federal Transport Minister Stephen McKinnon says Ottawa received more than 87,000 responses to the plan. An overwhelming majority, 87%, opposed the changes.
9: Thank you for listening. Thank you for stopping the expansion.
7: Toronto Mayor Olivia Chow says she still wants clarification from the province about its intentions for the airport. Ontario Transportation Minister Prabhmeet Sakaria posted to social media that the province still plans to expand Billy Bishop, but he did not explain how it would do that. The province also passed legislation to take over city-owned land on the waterfront and on the Toronto Islands.
9: What I do want is to have our land back from the provincial government. If you're not expanding the airport, why do you need the land?
7: The province is still touting the benefits. Thousands of jobs, improved connectivity for millions of travelers, and billions of dollars in economic spin-offs.
10: There is very little support for expanding Billy Bishop.
7: Sanford Borns is a professor of strategic management at the University of Toronto. He questions the province's economic benefit estimates.
10: If Billy Bishop isn't expanded, the traffic would be at Pearson. So if the passengers are going to be at Pearson, there's no difference in terms of the overall size of the GTA's economy.
7: Pearson International Airport announced its own expansion plans, which will increase capacity by 15 million passengers to roughly 16 million annually. That would be completed in the same time frame as the planned expansion of Billy Bishop. Philip Shannock, CBC News, Toronto.
4: Corporate health plans in Alberta are bracing for impact. Starting this fall, workplace insurance must cover senior staff medical bills before the province pays a dime. The move is expected to drive up business costs. It's also causing discomfort for public health care advocates across Canada. Christine Birak reports.
11: With these new changes, it does impact how we plan for
12: Peter
11: this.
12: Peter Hurd-Walter runs a small business in Calgary. He's worried a change in Alberta law will force all businesses to pay more for health insurance.
11: This could increase costs for employers, which then we'd have to pass on to our clients, and it can make hiring more expensive and could decrease growth.
12: In a Canadian first, Alberta is offloading primary health coverage for workers 65 and older directly onto businesses. That means if an older employee fills a prescription for insulin, the company, not the province, is now the first in line to pay.
13: I'd be really surprised if the other provinces and premiers weren't watching this really closely.
12: Ken McDonald is with Hub International in Calgary, a major insurance brokerage advising companies on workplace benefit plans. Industry estimates show employer health and drug bills could jump 2 to 5% on average. Nationally, 15% of those aged 65 and older are in the workforce. In Alberta, it's 17%. While Alberta's Bill 11 bans employers from cutting benefits for active staff 65 and up, the move will pile on new costs.
13: Whether or not your employer decides to pass on some of those costs to employees is really going to be up to the employer.
14: The cost of health insurance comes out of the wages of employees. And
12: Erin Strumpf is an economics professor at McGill University in Montreal. She says employees are now facing indirect risks like higher copays and reduced or capped coverage for all workers and lower wage growth.
14: Basically, as insurance and healthcare costs go up, wages grow more slowly over time, because employers have to find that money somewhere.
12: To manage costs, companies may hire fewer older workers or switch full-time staff to benefit-free contracts. Strumpf says the changes in Bill 11 are creating a lot of uncertainty.
14: There are a lot of things in here that make me wonder if they don't really conform to the Canada Health Act, and if there may be some legal challenges.
12: By shifting public costs onto private insurance, Alberta is paving the way for two tracks of health care. Some experts say once that first domino falls, other provinces may soon follow. Christine Birak, CBC News, Toronto.
4: In New Delhi, protesters celebrate into the night over the resignation of India's education minister, Dharmendra Pradhan. He stepped down after weeks of youth-led protests. They were sparked by the leak of a medical school entrance exam. A retest was ordered, and several people who had already taken the exam died by suicide. The demonstrations grew to be one of the largest acts of public dissent against Narendra Modi's government in recent years. In Congo, striking health workers at an Ebola treatment center stage a protest as they demand 2 months of unpaid salaries and warn they can no longer respond to the scale of the outbreak without more government support. The job action comes as the official number of Ebola cases has reached nearly 3,000, with more than 1,200 deaths. But those numbers are almost certainly much higher, as health officials admit the disease is spreading faster than they can track. Nigeria is taking a page from Canada and investigating allegations that American tech giants are siphoning profits from Nigerian news publishers. The inquiry was launched after a petition from the country's media industry. Freelance reporter Kunle Babs has more from Abuja.
15: Local news organizations spend a whole lot of money trying to produce content, trying to put out news.
16: Journalist Fidelis Umba says it is expensive to produce news. But he says American tech companies are undermining Nigeria's news business by making big profit without sharing the cost.
15: And when these news are put online, these technology firms just take the links or the headlines to attract more traffic to their own platforms.
16: Nigeria's competition regulator is now investigating big techs for anti-competitive practices. It says Alphabet, Meta, X and some AI companies are all part of the investigation, which was launched following a petition by the Nigerian Press Organization. The probe followed an earlier dispute between Nigeria and Meta. In 2024, Nigeria fined Meta more than $300 million over data privacy and consumer rights violations. Meta is appealing that ruling.
17: The central legal issue is whether these companies are simply directing audiences to news or commercially exploiting copyrighted materials in a way that disadvantages the organizations that produced it.
16: Media lawyer Folosho Adedeji says the outcome could shape how journalism is paid for and protected in Nigeria.
17: Platforms may need to obtain licenses before using journalistic content, negotiate commercial agreements with publishers, or compensate them when that content is used commercially.
16: Regulators will examine whether generative AI companies are training their models on Nigerians' news without consent, licensing, or payment. Publishers argue AI systems trained on their journalism could eventually compete with the very news organizations whose reporting they rely on. The competition regulator says the inquiry does not presume the companies are guilty, but aims to determine whether any Nigerian laws have been broken.
18: This is about ensuring the public still has access to credible, independently produced journalism.
16: Segun Ojune is the founder of Africa Eye News, a digital news platform. He says the financial pressure on publishers could eventually reduce the amount and range of original reporting available to Nigerians.
18: If publishers cannot afford to pay reporters, fewer investigations will be done. fewer communities will be covered, and ultimately, the public loses access to trusted information.
16: Nigeria's inquiry reflects similar efforts in Australia, South Africa, and Canada. Canada's efforts resulted in Google paying $100 million to Canadian news outlets, including the CBC, while Meta has avoided paying and instead blocked Canadian news from its platforms. If Nigeria's regulator finds that its law has been breached, technology companies could face new licensing requirements, and Nigeria could become a test case for how other African governments respond to the growing power of digital platforms. Kunle Babs for CBC News, Abuja, Nigeria.
4: Prosecutors in Belgium say a Canadian woman of Chinese origin has been arrested on espionage charges. She was an intern at NATO's military headquarters and is accused of surveillance on behalf of a third country and of being a member of a criminal organization. Dominic Valaitis has more.
19: Belgian prosecutors say the woman, a Canadian national of Chinese origin, was interning for NATO at the alliance's military command headquarters in Mons, Belgium. She was arrested on suspicion of spying for a third country and is accused of being a member of a criminal organization. Prosecutors haven't said how long she worked for NATO, what level of access she had, or if anyone else has been arrested in connection with the case. There is no indication yet of which country she may have been acting on behalf or what information might have been involved. The woman's arrest comes at a time when European security services are increasingly alert to espionage risks linked to military institutions, international organizations, and critical infrastructure. The case could become a significant security and diplomatic issue. Dominic Valaitis for CBC News, Bristol, England.
4: The cycle of strikes between Ukraine and Russia continues. A Russian attack on the northeastern city of Sumy killed three people, Ukrainian officials say. That attack came one day after Russian strikes on Kyiv killed at least 10 people. Meanwhile, officials in the Russian-held portion of Zaporizhia region say Ukrainian strikes on a holiday camp killed 11 people, including four children. In the 4.5 years since Russia's invasion of Ukraine began, tens of thousands of Ukrainians have been killed, hundreds of thousands injured. Among the wounded, a former hockey player who represented Ukraine but also spent part of his career in Russia. Briar Stewart spoke with him and brings us the story of how he went from center ice to the front lines.
20: This for national team.
21: Oleksandr Matvichuk sifts through a pile of medals at his apartment in Kyiv. Awards he earned throughout his hockey career, which took him all over the world.
20: I even have a Russian medal.
21: Matvichuk spent 5 years playing in Russia in the KHL, but since 2005, the former left winger has stayed in Ukraine. For years, he played on the country's national team, and more recently, he turned to coaching. That all changed when Russia launched its full-scale invasion, and he signed up to fight.
20: I didn't know how to use guns and what to do, but I thought, because I have been so long in sports, I'm well-trained and I'm strong, so I can learn it and I can do it.
21: Matvichuk, who used to play in the Ontario Hockey League, has plenty of Canadian hockey connections. He said he was offered a coaching job in Alberta, but felt it wasn't right to leave. Instead, he ended up being assigned to Ukraine's intelligence agency, carrying out dangerous missions, including those that involved going over the border into Russia. He says in some ways, the discipline he developed in hockey helped prepare him.
20: You have to be fast, you have to be smart, you have to play with your partners to score a goal. That's what you do.
21: But that analogy only goes so far. War, he admits, is much dirtier.
20: On the ice, when you get blood, you just put a little snow on it, and it stops right away.
21: Last June, Matvichuk was sent with a team on a mission to help evacuate Ukrainian troops who had been surrounded by a group of Russians. When they arrived, his team ended up in a firefight. Matvichuk was shot in the face.
20: I remember pretty much everything. I couldn't see what happened with my face. It was all the guys that beside me. They were bleeding so much also.
21: He was evacuated, and in the past year, he's had nearly a dozen surgeries to rebuild his face.
0: When he came to us, the nose was destroyed.
21: Dr. Laila Omarova has been part of the surgical team involved in many of the operations.
0: This kind of injury gives patient not only physical suffering, mental suffering.
21: Matvichuk's face has been reconstructed, but the 51-year-old remains disfigured. Doesn't like leaving the house.
20: I can see people, they try not to show, but I see the way they look. I don't like them feeling sorry for me.
21: For now, he's trying to heal and hopes he can one day return to the ice as a coach.
20: I want to go back to it, but I don't feel free to do it. I feel that war is not over.
21: But now, alongside his collection of hockey medals, sit new ones, those awarded for his service to Ukraine. Briar Stewart, CBC News, London.
2: 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If there's one meme to rule the internet this week, it's the phrase, "the way Christopher Nolan intended." It's a jokey reference to the groundbreaking way the director shot the film, The Odyssey, and the epic journey some people need to go on to see it in that format, because only a select few theaters in Canada can do it. One of them happens to be in Halifax. Ben Dornan has more.
22: Welcome to the 70mm film presentation of The Odyssey.
23: Yeah. It's Tuesday night, a packed house inside Cineplex's Scotiabank Theatre in Halifax. The screening of Christopher Nolan's adaptation of Homer's epic is about to begin. The movie is playing on hundreds of screens across the country, but for movie lovers, there's something special about this one. Don Mitchell is the theater's general manager.
22: We're one of only 41 sites on Earth right now projecting IMAX film. That's pretty special for Halifax.
23: The Odyssey is the first film in history to be shot entirely on 70mm IMAX film. But most movie theaters have pivoted to digital projection, even for movies shot on celluloid. Only 41 theaters in the world are showing the movie on IMAX film. 9 are in Canada. Halifax's Cineplex is one of them.
22: Okay, so this is the platter system. Film is threaded through this center device, through a series of pulleys.
23: But before the Odyssey, it sat unused for 14 years.
22: It's been, we call it, been in hibernation. Yeah. It hasn't been used for anything. So luckily we kept it. The IMAX technicians were brought in a few times to do work on the projectors, make sure that it was in top-notch condition.
23: Aaron Larder is a former film projectionist.
24: With film, it was a whole process. You had to put that movie together. You had to make sure that everything was just right.
23: He says watching The Odyssey on film is a reminder of a bygone era.
24: Even in the quiet moments of the movie, you could hear the projector running, and there's something different about that. With digital, it looks great, sure, but it's losing some heart, I think.
23: Christopher Nolan's gambit to shoot on IMAX is paying off. Movie audiences are hungry for larger formats. Only about 1% of movie screens worldwide are IMAX, but, according to Variety, more than one-fifth of The Odyssey's global box office take has been on premium screens. And that excitement is being felt in Halifax. Mitchell says his theater has extended The Odyssey's IMAX run until late August, and he hopes its success means he won't have to wait another 14 years to dust off his theater's projector. Ben Dornan, CBC News, Halifax.
2: Thinking your cell phone is a goner is horrible. And when your phone has fallen more than a kilometer down from a plane, well, you really think it's over. Just ask Regina artist Heather Klein, who uses her iPhone to take photos from a Cessna Skyhawk, while her husband, David Stanchuk, pilots.
25: It was a great day for flying. So I have a cheesy little lapel case that I stuck the phone in, And David was kind of looking at me and I was like, no, this will work. I'll wear the lapel.
4: Her pictures capture the colors and grid of the Saskatchewan prairie. Heather uses them to make paintings. In trying to get the shot, well, she might have leaned out a little too far, and the Airstream sucked her iPhone right out of the plane.
25: I was just sick. I was like, can you even get insurance for dropping your phone out of a plane? Like, what do you say on the claim? Like, I'm an idiot? Like.
4: But the iPhone was still showing up on the Find My app, says David.
1: So, well, let's go home and get in the truck and come back and look for it.
4: Well, the journey took them nearly 100 kilometers east of Regina on roads, trails, and eventually a canola field on foot, where they started to hear that happy sound.
25: We walked up this washout into the middle of this canola field, and I think it's going to be like buried in the dirt, smashed.
4: But there was the phone, pristine, save for a few canola strands. A lesson to get familiar with that Find My iPhone app, at least when you're on a plane. And as for Heather,
25: maybe we'll cable tie it to my hand.
4: Here's more Foo Fighters with Learn to Fly on Your World Tonight. I'm Stephanie Skanderas. Thank you for listening.

0: Yellowknife will get up to 18 degrees tomorrow. Fort Liard, 12. North Slave will be 17. Wrigley, your high is going to be 18. 20 in Norman Wells. Fort Good Hope up to 21. Delaunay, 17 degrees for a high. In Fort Smith, the high is going to be 20. Lutzakay, you'll be up to 18. Fort Resolution, 17 degrees. Hay River, 15. Fort Providence will be 18. Fort Simpson, 16. Colville Lake, a high of 17 degrees. For the South Delta region, 25 degrees on Sunday. Iqaluit and Inuvik both will be up to 21. Tuktoyaktuk, sunny and 16. Pawlituk, 14 degrees tomorrow. In Sax Harbour, a high of 6 degrees on Sunday. Ulahaktak will get up to 7. And Cambridge Bay, a mixture of sun and cloud and 14 degrees.
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2: Hello and welcome to Laugh Out Loud in the Summer. I'm your host, Ali Hassan. And today we present a show all about the trials and tribulations of home ownership. Now, this might be a touchy subject if you're not sure if you'll ever own a home in this country, but if there's anyone who can relate to you, it is stand-up comedians. First up, we're going to play a set from Paul Meyerhog. Now, don't let Paul's boyish good looks fool you. He has been around the comedy scene for over two decades. He moved to France a few years back, and I'm going to let him tell you all about that. But I recently came across this short review that he got in the Hindu Times. Paul carries the comedy off with a natural flair in a manner so effortless one might think it was ingrained in his DNA. I like it, and I agree. You may have heard him on The Debaters on CBC. He's also a regular fixture on the hugely popular Snowden comedy tour from the Homeowners Gala at the Winnipeg Comedy Festival. Here is Paul Meyerhog.
3: Hello, Winnipeg. How are we? Are you all right? You good? You're good? Are you good? You're good. Listen up here, Winnipeg. The first sentence I'm going to say is going to sound pretentious, okay? A little bit of a brag, a little bit of a flex, but don't worry about it. I am a homeowner in the south of France, everybody. Ooh. Now, I'm sure you're thinking about the south of France. You're probably thinking about the Italian side of the Mediterranean. Some of the most expensive property in the world, okay? You got Cannes, you got Nice, you got Monaco. I don't live there. I live on the Spanish side of the south, okay? They call it the dirty south, all right? It's the redneck side. They drive pickup trucks, they hunt, the right-wing government's in charge, they're anti-maskers. Basically, I live in the Red Deer of the Riviera, okay? Reasonable house property value, okay? Now, here's the rub. I bought a house 3 years ago, and I only just took possession this year. I'm sure you're wondering why, and I'm gonna tell you. In France, they have a mortgage called a viager, okay? If you don't know what a viager is, what it is an elderly person is struggling in their retirement. They need supplemental income. So through the banks, they put their house up for sale, and a young couple like us will offer them money for it, okay? You make a small down payment, and then you make monthly payments directly to the old person, and they keep possession of their house until they die. It is exactly what you think it is. The French banks have come up with some sadistic death pool where you get to gamble on the lives of the elderly. And I'm loving it. Now, there's famous stories in France that go both ways. They're famous stories that are good for the buyer, okay? Make a small down payment, make a couple of monthly payments, and they have the courtesy to die soon. And you get a free house, okay? Then there's other stories that go the other way. Famous stories where you make a small down payment and the selfish bag of bones goes on to be 120, right? You just paid 15 times the value of your house, all right? So, going around to see these houses was one of the most bizarre experiences in my life, because the banks, they want you to have a relationship with the old person selling the house, because when you buy it, they want you to be friends. They want you to know the history of the home. They want you to make plans for the property together. So when you look at the houses, you don't look at the property. You also, you meet the old person selling the property and you look at the house. Do you understand? Okay. Now, when I'm hunting for houses in Canada, usually I'm concerned with the house, the structure, right? How's the foundation? Are there any cracks in the windows? I found myself not giving a flying monkey's butt about the house, okay? I'm more concerned about the condition of the old person selling it, right? You know, I'm looking at skin hue. I'm like, okay, okay. I can work. That's a nice gray hue. I like that. That's all right. Yeah. I'm not looking out the windows. I'm in the medicine cabinet looking at prescriptions, you know? What do we got here? Oh, yeah. Oh, blood thinners, honey. We got blood thinners. Woo! Jackpot blood thinners. What's the engine running? The heart, right? I wanted to know the heart. That's the engine. You know what I'm saying? But you got to be a little bit couth. You can't just come out and obviously. So I just did it in a, I'd ask questions, but just in a different way, you know? I'd wait for the old person to get like really relaxed and comfortable. And then all of a sudden I'd be like, how the water heater? You know? Okay. Any shooting pain? Talk to me, Jacques. How you doing? How you doing? Are you dizzy? Tell me you're dizzy. Come on, big guy. We settled on a house. We bought one. I'll always remember seeing it for the first time, okay? Because my missus and I pulled up in the truck and she said, there it is, Monomore. That's the exterior. What do you think? You know, I'm gonna be honest with you guys. I hated it. It was an ugly house. And then the front door opened and a walker came through. And I was like, I bloody love it. I just got a feeling, you know? I got a feeling. Just have a connection with this one. And that's where I met my old person, Jacques, okay? And I don't know what to call, I call him my rescue. I have a rescue. So, but you gotta be careful. See, old people pretend to be slow. They're really not, okay? They're crafty. I bought the house. I went to go check on Jacques about a month later, and that walker, gone. No longer in the picture. That's been replaced by a bicycle, okay? Son of a gun looks like he's in a shampoo commercial. He's so healthy, right? I'm gonna say something sad now, okay? At the beginning of this story, I told you that I took possession of that house, all right? Now, Jacques, my dear friend, the banks wanted us to become friends, and we did. We truly did. I went and visited him every week. We had croissants. He told me stories about the property. I love this man. He was 96, and he passed away. Jacques passed away, okay? And that's a sad thing. But as comics, it's our jobs to find the joy in sad things, you know? So I became such good friends with Jacques that his family invited me to the funeral. Isn't that nice? Isn't that nice? Okay. But it was the pandemic, so of course you couldn't go to a funeral. You had to do a Zoom funeral. Did anybody get a chance to go to a Zoom funeral? Huh? It's not too late. Go immediately. You should do it. It's amazing. Because Jacques was 96, that means the other people attending the funeral were of the same age group. They have no idea what Zoom is, everybody. It might as well have been an episode of Star Trek to these people. I did what we do, young people, right? You sign in, you turn off your microphone, right? And you turn off your video. These old people, they got their nieces and nephews to sign in for them, right? And then you just see this old face like, and they would recognize another old person that they knew in one of the boxes, and they'd be like, Mary! Pierre! And they would continue to have a conversation like they were the only two people in the world. Bowel movements, you know? How did you know Jacques? I had an affair with him in the war, you know? It's amazing. Took possession of the house. I figured, you know what? I've been working on houses my whole life in Canada. I can do it in France. How different could it be? Okay? Right? Turns out, it's a lot different. All right? But I have grade 7 level Alberta French training. Okay? I can figure this out, right? Home Depot, right? Maison Depot, boom! Thank you very much, Alberta French, huh? Shower tile, douche galley, boom! You think it's hard finding service in Home Depot in Canada? Trying being an Anglophone, trying to find customer service at Bricot Marché in France, everybody. First of all, in France, there is no employees at any store, okay? It's France. They're either on strike or a cigarette break at all times. I was in over my head. I was drowning. So I'm a 40-year-old man. I had to call my mom and dad to help me, okay? And I brought over my aunt and uncle as well, who are fluent in French, okay? Now, in Canada, we have this weird thing, okay? Well, it's not weird. I actually agree with it. We have laws against child labor, don't we? I think it's fantastic, okay? Kids should not be working in sweatshops, factories, okay? But all of us in this room tonight, we don't ever think about if we're struggling with a project in our house to call our 80-year-old parents into a dangerous construction zone. To help. We have reverse sweatshops in this country, okay? We have wrinkle shops going all over. It's a seriously bizarre thing. I called my parents to help me. Now, ladies and gentlemen, I was there, you know? We were doing I have a huge, huge steeple ceiling, okay? And I'm looking at my dad, who's on a rickety old scaffolding. 20 feet in the air, okay? He's got vertigo. He's balancing on one leg, struggling with the weight of a full sheet of drywall, okay? Above his head, you know? And as a son, I'm sitting there and I'm looking at him. I'm caught between this weird place of the love of my father and the pending inheritance that's coming. If he happens to take a fall. I love you, Dad, but that's a lot of farmland, big guy. Come on. Go to the light, Daddy. Let's do this. Listen, Winnipeg, you have been a delight. Thank you very much. Enjoy the rest of the show.
2: That was the very Anglophone and very funny Paul Meyerhog. This fall, He's touring Canada with shows in Vancouver, Victoria, Winnipeg, Calgary, Toronto, and Ottawa. And then he's off to Norway to perform. Check out paulmeyerhaug.com for his tour dates and his comedy clips. You can also head to our website for details on our upcoming live shows. We are going to be part of the Cape Breton Comedy Festival in Bedeque on Wednesday, August 19th. Very excited to be back there for a second year. We've also got a show at the Roxy Theater in Owen Sound on Friday, September 25th, featuring Deborah Kimmett. And then there's Accent on Toronto at the Danforth Music Hall on Thursday, October 16th, with Martha Chavez, Elvira Kurt, and many more. Check out our website, cbc.ca/laughoutloud, for all the details. All right, let's get back to our show. The comedy has taken this performer to Israel, Belgium, Ireland, and Afghanistan. You've heard her on The Debaters, and she's the voice of Becky on Teletoon's Bagel and Becky Show. From the Winnipeg Comedy Festival, here she is now, comedian and struggling homeowner, Nikki Payne.

All I wanted was some pot lighting on my porch. It's an easy ask, isn't it? Just a little pot light, it looks pretty. Pretty little pot light. Pretty little pot light. I can go wrong with a little pot light. Just a little pot light. My roof peeks over the porch. It's very pretty. And once they got working on it, very rotten.

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Did you know, I don't know if you know this or not, but when a contractor tells you that you'll have a new roof in about a month, what he really means is you'll have it once you've lost your mind. Approximately 5 months. When you have no roof in Canada, you start to sound like Jon Snow with Hodor-level anxiety. Winter's coming! Winter is coming! Winter coming! Wind come! Wind come! Wind come! Your phone calls to the contractor start sounding more like a girlfriend stalker. Why are you answering my messages, Jim? You said you'd come by on Thursday. I waited all day, Jim. I won't be ignored, Jim. Remember the movie. I started to think Fatal Attraction was not about like an affair. It was actually about a woman and her contractor. She boiled that rabbit because she said the job would be done in July. It's October now, Jim. Time for bunny soup. I should have asked, are there any contractors in the audience? You might be offended. I wish I could ask, why? Why can't they answer the phone? You're too busy? Here's an idea. Contract someone to do it! It's in your name. It's kind of your specialty. Done in July. I knew he meant October. I knew it, but I jumped right in. Jumped right in like a toxic relationship. I'm like, give it to me, baby. These days I find myself driving slowly past the house, past the construction site, to see what's done. Hi, Jim. I was outside the house last night. I didn't see you installing anything. From across the street. What have I become? What have I become? Do you two have a house? Don't! Oh, you made a terrible decision.
roof was off, I started thinking like a crazy ex, right? You know, it's like, well, if I can't have a roof, no one can have a roof. I know that bastard's working on somebody else's porch right now. You start making repeated phone calls, begging for their attention. You can't spend time with your family. I don't have a roof. You know, and like a romantic relationship, right? When you've got a friend that's in a bad relationship, you're like, well, leave him, right? Dump him. I can't. I need him to fix my roof. Oh, we're not done yet. Like a contractor, this act isn't ever going to end. Finally, I was like, screw it, I'll do it myself. I'm an independent woman, I'm smart, I can do it. So I went to YouTube, because that's what you do, you YouTube, right? Figure it out, right? And I Googled in a YouTube, or Googled in a YouTube, I'm 45, hi. I Googled in the YouTubing. Why, yes, I do get hot flashes. I put in how to replace the portion of roof over the porch, and I found a video. I found one. In the very beginning of the video, it says, do not do this without a professional. Then why are you showing me how to do it on YouTube? Don't show somebody how to do something and then tell them not to do it. They're gonna do it. Seen the fail videos. But, you know, I watched like 5 minutes of it and I was like, I can't do that. I tell poo jokes. I have no skills. Why didn't I get a trade? It would have been so easy to get a trade. Kids out there, kids in TV land. Because, you know, the kids, they love watching the CBC comedies. All you kids that want to be comedians, gather around. Get a trade. Get a trade because you can't poo joke a roof back on. This is what you two are gonna become. This is what happens. I was cool. I was cool once. I had ripped jeans. I said, buy a house and move to the country, they said. Get closer to nature, they said. I'm in a constant battle with nature. It's a, yes, countryman over here. It's a constant battle with nature. I liked nature before I lived in nature. There's a few things David says, don't he didn't tell me. I keep fighting nature to keep them out of my, you know, I'm constantly keeping nature out of my garbage, removing nature from my attic, stopping my dog from fighting nature. Other nature thinking my dog is food. Just this spring, true story. Nature gave birth to more nature in the insulation of my crawl space. Screw nature! City people, gather around. Push your children aside. City people, listen to me. I know you love quitting your good jobs and buying the oldest, most run-down, haunted Scooby-Doo mansion that you can find and turn it into a bed and breakfast. And rural Canada is littered with creepy old homesteads we don't know what to do with. But you need to know you're on your own out there. It's every homesteader for themselves. If you think you can handle that, then fill your boots with asbestos and fun.
Home rentals are only going to get harder, too, right? The world's changing. It's getting weird. It's getting crazy out there, right? The price of lumber went so high that people started stealing road signs for the wood. It's like a Mad Max movie out there. Home Depot's slogan is going to go from, "You can do it, we can help," to, "Two men enter, one man leaves." Do you know who I miss? Herminio. Herminio was my landlord for many years. He was magic. If something broke, Herminio would swoop in and make it go away just like that. I've written a letter to Herminio just in case he's watching. I ran it through Google Translate, and we have it here in the teleprompter. My Portuguese is not great. Caro, Herminio. U esta ero em getzar voce. Minha vida é uma vergunça sem voce aqui.

0: That was Nikki Payne from the Winnipeg Comedy Festival a few years ago. If you want more of Nikki, check her out on Instagram at Nikki Payne Comedy. And that is it for our show. My thanks to the Winnipeg Comedy Festival and sound engineers Brian Harder and Hannah Barker. And thanks to the founder of this show, Tracy Rideout. And a special thanks to my producer, Lee Pitts. And the biggest thanks, of course, to you for listening to Laugh Out Loud in the summer on CBC Radio, the CBC Listen app, and our podcast. I'm Ali Hassan. I'll see you back here real soon.
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1: Inspired by the studio where Marvin Gaye recorded his legendary hits, to Drake's song of the same name, and the countless artists, cultures, and moments that have shaped it. Marvin's Room proves it all comes down to R&B. Marvin's Room, after the news.
7: From CBC News, the world is sour. I'm Neil Kumar. The BC Wildfire Service is tracking over 120 fires burning across the province. Evacuation orders are in effect as clouds of smoke are reaching as far as Alberta. Stephanie Cram has the latest.
8: I can feel it. Oh my God.
9: A family vacation to Canada turned into a wild escape. Richard Slade Williams, originally from Wales, had to navigate the fiery road leaving Echo Ranch in Clinton. Williams says as his family was escorted out, conditions changed so rapidly that the road was flanked by flames.
10: We made it.
9: An evacuation alert was issued Friday night for the Thompson-Nicola Regional District and the village of Clinton.
11: Stay calm, get organized. This is our third rodeo, so trust us and just go with the flow.
9: Clinton Mayor Roland Stankey says his community faced similar conditions in 2009 and 2017. Now the village is being threatened by two nearby wildfires. BC Wildfire Service says there is no precipitation in the near forecast, making it hard to say when Western Canada will get a break from the fire and smoke. Stephanie Cram, CBC News, Edmonton.
7: In Berlin, police are searching for one or more suspects after a vehicle slammed into a crowd during the city's Pride celebration.
12: Und mittlerweile haben wir auch eine Person, die hier am Ort verstorben ist.
7: A spokesperson for Berlin police says one person is dead and at least 16 people are injured. The ramming happened at Berlin's Tiergarten Park during Christopher Street Day. It is one of Europe's largest 2SL GBTQ plus celebrations. Organizers say the rest of the event has been called off. In the Democratic Republic of Congo, striking health workers were protesting at an Ebola treatment center to demand 2 months of unpaid salaries. They warned that they can no longer respond to the growing outbreak without more government support. That job action comes as the official number of Ebola cases reaches nearly 3,000. In Quebec, researchers are studying what appears to be a rare form of transmissible melanoma found in fish. It was discovered in a lake that straddles the border between Quebec and Vermont. Some brown bullhead catfish have been identified as carriers. The cancer manifests as black lesions. Julie Dragon is a data scientist from the University of Vermont.
13: We've had many reports from biologists and citizens that they see these fish in other bodies of water. So our next effort is to sample more broadly and see, you know, what is the actual range of this disease.
7: Dragon says other bodies of waters may also house the affected population. She adds, it's still unclear how the fish contract the disease, but it could be passed through simple contact. The federal government has granted Ontario's plans for Toronto's Island Airport. The province wants to expand Billy Bishop Airport's runway to allow jets to take off and land. But the proposal was opposed by the city and residents. Philip Lee Shannock reports.

0: I'm relieved.
1: Mindy Shu lives along Toronto's waterfront, which over two decades has tripled in population to 30,000 people. And like many in this neighborhood, she worried about plans to expand Toronto's Island Airport, known as Billy Bishop, to accommodate jets. Currently, turboprop planes are the largest that can use the airport. In the spring, Ontario Premier Doug Ford and the Toronto Port Authority announced plans to lengthen the runway for commercial jet aircraft. They said increasing traffic from 2 million to 10 million passengers annually would contribute an additional $8.5 billion to the Canadian economy. Resident Bill Garrity wasn't buying it.
2: Don't ruin the little green area lakefront we have. Don't ruin it for big money.
1: Federal Transport Minister Stephen McKinnon says Ottawa received more than 87,000 responses to the plan. An overwhelming majority, 87%, opposed the changes. Philippe Shannock, CBC News, Toronto.
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4: Yellowknife will get up to 18 degrees tomorrow, 12 for Fort Liard, 17 in the North Slave, 18 degrees for Wrigley, Norman Wells, a high of 20, and 21 degrees in Fort Good Hope. Delaunay, your high will be 17, Fort Smith up to 20, 18 for Lutsake, 17 for Fort Resolution, Hay River, 15 tomorrow. Fort Providence will see 18 degrees, 16 degrees in Fort Simpson, and Colville Lake clear and 17 degrees.
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7: Welcome to Marvin's Room, where it all comes down to R&B. I'm your host, Gemini. This hour, we've got music from Chaos, K1, Mariah the Scientist, and Cherry. Plus the insights from Slumdog Millionaire that inspired a trailblazing R&B star. We're kicking off the show with a genre-bending generational link-up from two huge UK groups. Sigma is a drum and bass duo of British DJs and producers Cameron Edwards and Joe Lenzi. The two were underground heroes before hitting the mainstream with their UK number one hit, Nobody to Love, in 2014. Now they're back with a drum and bass take on Soul to Soul's Grammy-winning mega hit, Back to Life, which came out, of course, in 1989. Here's Sigma featuring Soul to Soul, Capo Lee, Zimma, and Liv Campbell.

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1: That was Sigma with their drum and bass reimagining of Soul to Soul's Back to Life. I'm Gemini, and you're listening to Marvin's Room on CBC Music and Sirius XM. Stay where you are. I've got a beautiful song from PJ coming up later this hour, and you don't want to miss it.

after making her mark on the R&B scene with her debut EP, With All Due Respect, British singer, songwriter, rapper, and producer K1 dropped the B-side called An All Pride Aside. She says she's excited for fans to hear a version of her that she hasn't shared before, describing it as arrogant, sexy, fun, but also vulnerable, honest, and unapologetically herself. The EP was led by the track Hopeless Romantic, and this song interpolates the lyrics and melody of Nelly's 2002 smash hit, Hot In Here, which in turn samples Chuck Brown in the Soul Searchers' 1979 hit song, Bustin' Loose. In the same way Nelly was ruminating on that feeling of meeting up, flirting, and connecting with someone on the dance floor, here's K1 telling a new generation of clubgoers to risk it all.

That was a link up between Toronto R&B singer Cherry and Atlanta's Mariah the Scientist for their 2026 track, Bottles and Lights. I'm Gemini, and you're in Marvin's Room. 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Our next song is from an American R&B and pop singer and songwriter born in Cleveland, Ohio, to Russian-Ukrainian parents. Alina Baraz was the first child in her family that was born in the United States. Growing up, her parents raised her on classical music, but she discovered her own love for 90s music and artists like Adele, Amy Winehouse, and Corinne Bailey Ray, drawing inspiration from both worlds to shape her distinctive sound. Alina developed a passion for songwriting and released her first song, Roses Dipped in Gold, in 2013. Her first big buzz came from the collaborative EP Urban Flora with electronic producer Gali Matias, which went viral on SoundCloud. In 2018, she released her debut solo EP, The Color of You, followed by a full-length studio album called It Was Divine in 2020. Her dreamy, atmospheric vocals made her a fan favorite and resulted in collaborations with artists like Khalid, Black, and Nas, offering to be the strong, unwavering calm in someone else's chaos. This is Alina Baraz. Take care of you.

That was Canadian singer and songwriter Jason Painter, the son of a reggae musician father and songwriter mother, with Clear Blue. The lead track from his EP is Anybody Home. I'm Gemini, and you're listening to Marvin's Room on CBC Music and Sirius XM. In 2004, brilliant Canadian alternative rapper, singer, songwriter, and producer Khaos released his sophomore album, Joyful Rebellion, led by the track B-Boy's Dance. It heavily samples 1970s funky drummer by James Brown, specifically using snippets of Clyde Stubblefield's iconic drum break. Here's Khaos

0: wants a beat. From his Juno-winning album, Joyful Rebellion, that was Chaos with B-Boy Stance. I'm Gemini, and you're listening to Marvin's Room on CBC Radio and Sirius XM. Jamaican-Canadian singer and songwriter Glenn Lewis recently released Overture, his first album in 13 years, led by the singles Giving You All My Love and Past Tense. The Juno winner and Grammy nominee has said that his hope is that when fans listen to Overture, they hear love and attentiveness and intention, because all of those things were and are present in the album. An album that is, in his words, a collection of moments, pieces of my life, my heart, and my journey captured in music. Speaking on his hiatus and the trials and tribulations that life has thrown at him, Lewis shared the Slumdog Millionaire insights that he'd tell his younger self.
1: There's a movie, a little movie called Slumdog Millionaire, but the idea of how things will happen in your life, and while it's happening, it can feel chaotic and you can feel like, you know, it's only happening to you. And at the right moment, the stars align and all the things that you experienced prepared you for a single moment. Is life-altering and life-changing. And once you get there, you realize how much you needed those things to happen. So that's what I would share with my younger self, is that it's all of it works together. All of it serves a purpose to ultimately making you into who you're meant to be.
0: Here's Glenn Lewis

0: 2 Part 1 EP. That was American R&B singer and songwriter Omarion alongside Major League DJs with I Could Do It. I'm Gemini and this is Marvin's Room. If there's any Canadian R&B you want to hear, just send us a quick email. Our address is marvinsroom@cbc.ca.
1: Pull up your pants, take out the trash, get in your cash like I'm fast, like I'm girl, you wanna act like it is.
0: Next up is a song that echoes the gender role reversal explored in tracks like Beyoncé's If I Were a Boy and Ciara's Like a Boy.
1: Wish we could switch up the role, I could be there, tell you I love you, but when you call, I never get back.
0: Born in London to a Guyanese father and an English mother, singer and songwriter Ama Luisa John grew up writing songs, taking guitar lessons, and listening to music from Gil Scott-Heron, Billie Holiday, and Ella Fitzgerald. At age 13, she lied about how old she was so that clubs would let her perform at open mic nights in London. And in 2016, going by Ama Lu, she released her debut single, TBC. The track got added attention after Drake captioned an Instagram post with lyrics from the song and stated that Lou was one of the main influences for his album Scorpion. She dropped her self-titled sophomore album Ama last month, while also dropping the Lou from her name. The album's third single, So, is a cutting meditation on ego, regret, and the process of moving on from past mistakes in relationships. Written by Ama from a man's perspective, this sees the protagonist coming to his senses too late and trying to win back a woman who's had enough. Here's Ama

from her 2025 album Detox, that was Shewa with Asiku. It all comes down to R&B, here in Marvin's Room on CBC Music and Sirius XM. I'm your host, Gemini. Described as a mix of Lauryn Hill and Mary J. Blige, North Carolina native PJ says her Southern roots shape every note she sings. She says her music is for truth, for growth, and for whoever needs to hear that it's okay to begin again. This track was intentionally crafted to uplift and inspire women who are currently navigating toxic or abusive situations. Here's PJ with To The Ones.

That was up-and-coming Southern singer and songwriter PJ with To The Ones. You're listening to Marvin's Room on CBC Music and Sirius XM. I'm Gemini. Our next singer was born in 1950 in Trinidad and Tobago and moved to England with his family at age 10. Your boy Billy Ocean always had a certain style and savoir-faire, honey, and was actually working as a tailor on London's Savile Row when he began singing regularly at clubs on the side. From 1976 to 1982, he released four albums without really making an impact on the chart, other than 1976's Love Really Hurts Without You. His breakthrough happened in 1984 with the release of his fifth album, Suddenly, which transformed him from a lesser-known disco and dance-type artist into a balladeer and global superstar. The album was helped by the success of hits like Loverboy and Caribbean Queen, No More Love on the Run, which topped the Billboard charts. Funny enough, the title track almost never made the album. After writing it, Billy was initially hesitant to record it for fear it was too vulnerable and too cheesy. The song he was skeptical about went on to become a career for fear it was too vulnerable and too cheesy. The song he was skeptical about went on to become a career-defining hit, a timeless wedding favorite, and one of the signature songs that propelled him to global stardom. This is Billy Ocean, Suddenly.

0: health and drug bills could jump 2 to 5% on average. Nationally, 15% of those aged 65 and older are in the workforce. In Alberta, it's 17%. While Alberta's Bill 11 bans employers from cutting benefits for active staff 65 and up, the move will pile on new costs.
1: Whether or not your employer decides to pass on some of those costs to employees is really going to be up to the employer.
0: Christine Birack, CBC News, Toronto.
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3: Yellowknife will be down to 8 tonight, 18 tomorrow in Fort the Yard, 8 degrees for a low and 12 degrees on Sunday. The North Slave region will see a low of 7, getting up to 17 degrees on Sunday. Wrigley will be clear and 6 overnight, high tomorrow 18 degrees. Numbra Wells, some rain and 4 degrees, tomorrow sunny and 20. Fort Good Hope, you'll drop down to 4 degrees as well. Clear skies tomorrow and 21 degrees. Delaney, rain and 6 overnight, sunny and 17 degrees on Sunday. Fort Smith, down to 13 tonight, up to 20 degrees tomorrow. Lutske, cloudy and 14 tonight, 18 degrees is going to be your high tomorrow. Fort Resolution, cloudy, 11 tonight, up to 17 tomorrow. Hay River, 11 this evening, 15 tomorrow. Fort Providence, 8 for a low and 18 for a high. In Fort Simpson, clear and 9 tonight, up to 16 tomorrow. Colville Lake, down to 2 degrees tonight, 17 tomorrow. For the South Delta, down to 7 tonight, up to 25 tomorrow. Iqaluit, overnight low 8, 21 degrees tomorrow. Inuvik, down to 7 tonight and also 21 tomorrow. In Tuktoyaktuk, 5 degrees tonight, up to 16 tomorrow. Pawlituk, 3 degrees tonight, 14 degrees tomorrow.
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5: Get ready to game with some Duck Duck Goose and Tic Tac Toe tonight on SNJ. You'll hear new music from the Brad Good Quintet and Molly Johnson featuring Hawaii Mighty. William Karn and Lakeisha Benjamin will take you higher. But first, Anthony Strong is here with Love for Sale.

Music from Brother Jack McDuff. That was Cold Duck Time. This next track tells the story of another duck and a goose and a swan attempting to sing together. And they playfully imitate one another until they all fall into the water. Sung masterfully here by Emily Claire Barlow. This is O Pato, Portuguese for duck.

New music from Origin Records there live. That was the Brad Good Quintet with Goose Dance. Now that we've enjoyed a round of Duck Duck Goose, it's time for a game of tic-tac-toe, led by the Quebec group Long Toe.

That was a tune inspired by Bop. The song was Virgo. The band was Thermo. I'm Letta Bialy here with Saturday Night Jazz for you on CBC. Here's an exciting fresh collaboration. On her latest release, Molly Johnson joins forces with Hawaya Mighty. It's a clever call and response offering centered on listening, dialogue, and connection across generations. Speaking of which, 67-year-old Molly specifically wanted the young talent Cube, 21, to produce this project. Here's Molly with a special guest, Hawaya, and the title track, Talk to Me.

So good. That was William Carnes' Choices. The song was Ascension. Speaking of ascension, Lakeisha Benjamin wants to be a bright light in dark spaces. That's the driving force behind her new release, We Dream. Here, she thinks of her bandmates as the Avengers, musical superheroes who can cut through darkness with intention and purpose. Channeling the spirit of Coltrane and other greats here, Lakeisha pours herself into another track called Ascension.

the thunder. Pretending the lightning was applause, but deep down, I was just trying to remember the shape of peace. When you start talking to your shadow, leaning on the edge of unraveling, not escaping the madness, but mastering the melody inside of it. Because sanity isn't stillness.

a bona fide party piece. You just heard the Bacchanal from Camille Saint-Saëns, Samson and Delilah with the Montreal Symphony Orchestra. Hi there, come on into the classical part of your day here with CBC Music. I'm Julina Zralla, and you're now listening to Tempo. If you're familiar with the notion of radical acceptance, the idea behind trying to accept things as they are instead of the way you think they should be, well, now you're about to hear radical acceptance in string quartet form. In the fourth movement of Ludwig van Beethoven's String Quartet No. 16, Beethoven inscribed the words, "Muss es sein," or "Must it be," in the manuscript, and then musically offers you this questioning existential angst with a series of painful spasms in a minor key. But then about a minute and change into it, Beethoven does a total 180 by taking a beat, switching to a major key, and adding the words, "It must be," to the manuscript.

You just heard a delightful performance starring the New Orford String Quartet with the fourth movement of Ludwig van Beethoven's String Quartet No. 16. If you're just joining CBC Music, come on into Tempo. I'm Julie Nasralla. You have to be a little bit obsessed. When Christian Zimmermann isn't playing piano on the stages of the world, he's either building pianos, repairing pianos, or editing editions of piano music. And whenever possible, Christian Zimmermann drives to his concerts pulling a trailer behind him, containing his piano. So honk if you love pianos. Here's Christian Zimmermann with Frédéric Chopin's Ballade No. 1.

A 100% goosebump-inducing recording. You just heard the great Christian Zimmermann with Frédéric Chopin's Ballade No. 1. You're listening to Tempo on CBC Music, and I'm Julie Nizralla. Have you ever felt truly seen by another person, like a teacher or a friend who just got you and allowed you to be exactly who you are, no holds barred? Well, that feeling of being authentically recognized by someone else is the reason your next human being does what he does. When Karim Alzand was a kid, he was obsessed with musical structure, and his high school music teacher saw that in him. He saw that Karim was a deeply musical child who needed to express himself to the fullest. So his teacher gave him carte blanche to create and compose and arrange whatever he wanted for all his student ensembles. You're talking total artistic freedom here to put down on paper whatever pops into your brain. And because of that, Karim Alzand became the composer he is today, because being truly seen by someone else helped him to see himself more clearly, too.

The eternally gorgeous playing of the Assad brothers here was Jean-Philippe Rameau's Tendre Plainte. And before that, a movement from Karim Alzan's Visions from Another World with the River Oaks Chamber Orchestra led by Mei An Chen. You're listening to Tempo, and this is CBC Music. Imagine if a music school deliberately kept you from being heard. Well, Philip Glass said that at one point he was barred from playing at any music schools, and if he was able to snag a performance, posters were put up, but they also said no one need attend. And this went on for years. But what this speaks to is the power of perseverance, because if you stick around long enough, the people who are working against you will eventually go away or retire. And now their students are the grown-ups in charge, like a classical changing of the guard.

Music by Philip Glass, the first movement of his Glassworks with Angèle Dubeau and La Pietà. I'm Julie Nasralla, and you're listening to Tempo on CBC Music. Chances are you've most likely seen the magazine Vanity Fair on shelves at the drugstore or bookshop. Well, there used to be a 19th century version which featured a weekly caricature of famous people from around the world. And one of those people was the superstar violinist Pablo de Sarasate. Sarasate's caricature featured him playing the violin while wearing a wide-brimmed hat and a jacket and string tie. But the star of the picture was his famous mustache.

What a complete and utter showstopper. You just heard star violinist Lila Josefowicz with the Academy of St. Martin in the Fields, led by Neville Mariner, with Pablo de Sarasate's Tsukoina Weisen. You've been listening to Tempo on CBC Radio. I'm Julie Nasralla. Thank you for being here and sharing all this music together. See you again soon for more classical music and the stories to go with it. Ciao.

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0: 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Canada has a grocery competition problem. Are food hubs the answer? What are these hubs, and can they really make a financial difference for Canadians? Guest host Mitch Cormier travels around Prince Edward Island to find answers. On The House, after the news.
3: From CBC News, the world is sour. I'm Neil Kumar. According to Berlin police, at least one person is dead and at least 16 others are injured after a vehicle drove into a crowd during the city's Pride Parade. Berlin police say they have identified a suspect, but the name has not been officially released. Investigators say the suspect has not been arrested and they are tied to Islamic extremists in the German capital. Hundreds of thousands of people were attending the celebration, which is known as Christopher Street Day in Germany. It is one of Europe's largest Pride celebrations. Former CBC News producer

0: Commissioner for Queer Affairs, said this is a day of great mourning for the queer community.
1: That's former CBC News producer and journalist Brenda Murray in Berlin. Evacuation orders have been expanded near two BC wildfires. The community of Canford is in the path of the Ainslie Creek fire in the Fraser Canyon, and in an area north of Clinton, which is under threat from the 59 Creek fire. The BC Wildfire Service is tracking over 120 wildfires across the province. Dozens are out of control. You can visit our website at cbcnews.ca for a full list of the wildfires across Canada. In Alberta, corporate health plans are bracing for impact. Starting this fall, workplace insurance must cover senior staff medical bills before the province pays a dime. As Christine Birak reports, the move is expected to drive up business costs.
2: In a Canadian first, Alberta is offloading primary health coverage for workers 65 and older directly onto businesses. That means if an older employee fills a prescription for insulin, the company, not the province, is now the first in line to pay.
3: I'd be really surprised if the other provinces and premiers weren't watching this really closely.
2: Ken McDonald is with Hub International in Calgary, a major insurance brokerage advising companies on workplace benefit plans. Industry estimates show employer health and drug bills could jump 2 to 5% on average. Nationally, 15% of those aged 65 and older are in the workforce. In Alberta, it's 17%. While Alberta's Bill 11 bans employers from cutting benefits for active staff 65 and up, the move will pile on new costs.
3: Whether or not your employer decides to pass on some of those costs to employees is really going to be up to the employer.
2: Christine Birak, CBC News, Toronto.
1: And Elections Alberta has verified a pro-separation petition from the group Stay Free Alberta. A judge previously ruled that it violated provincial law. As Emma Zhao explains, the legal fight may not be over.
4: The Stay Free Canada petition, seeking to force a vote on the province leaving Canada, has been deemed successful. Jeff Rath, a lawyer for the separatist group, told the Canadian Press that the verification puts more pressure on the Alberta government to put his group's binding question on the ballot. But Laurie Williams, a policy studies professor at Mount Royal University, says the petition's success is largely moot.
5: Their question is not going to be on the ballot, and that, of course, is going to cause continued divisions and criticisms.
4: Previously, a judge suspended the petition, saying it went against provincial laws. The group was then granted a partial win in court after filing an appeal, where the judge ruled that the signature verification process should take place. Elections Alberta says next steps depends on the appeal and further direction from the court. Emma Zhao, CBC News, Edmonton.
1: 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I'm Neil Kumar.
6: Yellowknife will get up to 18 degrees tomorrow, 12 for Fort Liard, 17 in the North Slave, 18 degrees for Wrigley, Norman Wells, a high of 20, and 21 degrees in Fort Good Hope. Delaunay, your high will be 17, Fort Smith up to 20, 18 for Lutsakay, 17 for Fort Resolution, Hay River, 15 tomorrow. Fort Providence will see 18 degrees, 16 degrees in Fort Simpson, and Colville Lake clear and 17 degrees.
7: 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I'm the host of Inuit Unikangit, a CBC North podcast. 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
8: This week on Crime Story, in 2017, a man's body was found in Squamish, BC, in a burned-out vehicle. Police quickly ruled his death a homicide, but identifying the man was a much harder task. The new podcast, Dirtbag Climber, uncovers the story of Jesse James, or at least that was one of his names. Host Stephen Chua says that Jesse James was also known by three other identities, and that his criminal history may have been a motive for his murder.
9: There's definitely this romantic image that we all have of Jesse James, this guy who's totally free, running from the law, living life in his own terms. And I think this Jesse very much tried to emulate that in his time in school.

0: Squamish. He was basically flying under the radar under a fake name, avoiding authority. And we've seen that he took great pains to avoid authority. He was literally also running from the law in many cases, because he was running from people who were trying to sue him. And then prior to that, people who he pissed off during his stint as a Nazi. So he was always running. And Squamish really allowed him to do that, because he's literally just out in the middle of the woods, camping in his truck, just living life on his own terms.
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3: There is not a chance in hell that U.S. alcohol is going back on the shelf in British Columbia. The one way to embolden a bully is to capitulate. And I don't think we should embolden Mr. Trump, who clearly is a bully.
4: You have to stand up to the bullies in the schoolyard, or they end up taking your lunch money.
5: Trump's tariffs are dumb, and they make life more expensive for Americans.
6: Canada's premiers have had enough of the threats from President Donald Trump. Elbows up. But are the gloves coming off? I'm Mitch Cormier, sitting in for Catherine Cullen. And this week on The House, will Canada retaliate against Trump's new threat of 50% tariffs? The premiers and the PM left Charlottetown united against fighting new tariffs. How they want to do that? They're showing some cracks in the Federation. We'll speak to three of them about the road ahead. And
7: enough is enough of this bullying, right? And that's all. That's how farmers feel. They're being bullied by these big guys, right?
6: Being pushed around is nothing new for some of Canada's farmers. As part of our summer series on food sovereignty, we'll hear if local food hubs will help them get a fair price and local grocers feed their communities. Plus, a conversation with Canada's agriculture minister on whether cheap food is a thing of the past. But first, Trump's, quote, clearly a bully. Will Canada fight back? The House on Prince Edward Island is now in session.
8: Canadian governments around this table will do whatever it takes to defend and support our families, our workers, and our businesses.
9: Thank you very much, Premier. Thank you all.
6: It's Thursday in Charlottetown, and Prime Minister Mark Carney has just wrapped up his opening press conference. Now he's kicking reporters out of the closed-door meeting with Canada's premiers. It's been just days since U.S. President Donald Trump started a 30-day clock, threatening Canada with 50% tariffs on a broad list of goods unless the two countries can reach a deal. So while we wait for the results, I'm going to check in with some journalists here about what options could be on the table. So we will start with a tough one, like your name and the outlet you're representing.
10: So yeah, my name is Sébastien Desrosiers. I'm with Radio-Canada.
11: Najoud Al-Malis. I'm with Bloomberg News.
6: CBC's Janice McGregor has stepped outside the press room. Hi.
12: Hi.
11: My name is Mickey Judich, and I am a reporter with Politico based in Ottawa.
6: Mickey, give me a sense of the room. What have you been feeling as you watch the Prime Minister and the Premiers walk through? Tell me what the vibe is.
11: What really stood out to me in the room when the Prime Minister was giving his initial remarks was he was talking about Team Canada.
8: We're in a stronger position because of the determination of Canadians themselves, and I will say this, because of the focus of the Premiers around this table.
11: But when he was saying these lines about Team Canada, he would often look to Doug Ford. And Doug Ford in these last few days has been much more hawkish on Canada-U.S. trade. And I have spoken to some people who kind of attribute this to the Ontario Premier facing some political pressure in Ontario because tariffs are really weighing heavily on manufacturing.
13: Well, Doug Ford is clearly taking the hardest line here out of all of the premiers. He wants to fight back.
4: Ontario can't do it alone. We need the support. We need a plan from the Prime Minister. We are an energy powerhouse, and we could dismantle the U.S. if we wanted to, if we all worked together.
13: And that's been his message all week. And I don't think all the premiers agree with him. And that's why you're seeing a little bit of, you know, signs of division.
11: I think this is the challenge for Carney. He is facing mounting pressures from premiers to lead a collaborative approach. But where the premiers disagree right now is what they are going to do. Are they going to retaliate? Seems like Susan Holtz, New Brunswick premier, and British Columbia premier David Eby are behind that.
14: We do sell a lot of energy products to New England. So we know that we have those kinds of tools at our disposal should we need them.
3: If the Prime Minister calls British Columbia and says he needs support with some big sticks to have conversations at the table, then we'll be there.
7: but others are not so sure, specifically ones in Western Canada, like Danielle Smith and Scott Moe.
12: You have to be very careful not to put things on the table that you're not prepared to do. And I'm going to try to prevent Canada from making a very dumb decision of putting energy on the table.
15: You would be putting miners, uranium miners, oil workers, and agricultural workers out of work. That's not the goal here.
13: Premiers are telling us that they're all on the same page, but they just have different ideas on how to deal with the U.S. right now. And the question is, who's Carney going to listen to?
16: To govern is to choose, right? Like, Mark Carney can't make everybody happy. What he has to do is broker compromises. You have to have the goodwill in the room that they will follow you. And so when they say we're united, I don't know that that means they're united on a tactic or a strategy or one kind of retaliation or compensation, right? I think what that means is they agree that they can't afford to work at cross purposes right now. And they know that Mark Carney has to be in charge.
13: Up until now, Carney has really tried to go the diplomatic route. You know, there's been a lot of concessions Canada has made to get talks going, and I think some of the premiers are getting a little bit antsy.
10: In some ways, I feel like I'm living through the last Council of the Federation meeting, which was in Deerhurst, Ontario last year. We were 6 months into the trade war with the U.S. You know, it was a lot of the same things, like, what are we doing? What's the strategy? What's next? I'm kind of feeling like we're back to square one.
7: Also, the federal government was way more forthcoming in Huntsville than they were this year. For example, last year in Huntsville, it was very clear that they were being briefed on negotiations with the United States. Premiers were feeling very confident. They were very trusting in the federal government, where what I'm hearing on the ground here is that that communication has waned a bit. They are not receiving as much briefings as they have in the past by the federal government or Canada U.S. Trade Minister Dominic LeBlanc.
16: The problem on Monday is still their problem today. So what we're left to wonder is, behind those closed doors, are they actually agreeing on something?
10: Honestly, I doubt we're going to have a clear plan of what's to come. I guess it's going to be coming more in like the coming days or coming weeks. And that's one of the things, like at the start of the week, it was, you know, we have 1 month before these new tariffs come into effect. That was the window we had imagined before we had to, you know, conclude these negotiations. And yesterday, Jameson Greer, which is the U.S. trade representative, said, yeah, well, maybe we'll have deals before the end of the year.
17: I'm hopeful that before the end of the year, we can have at least options for President Trump and the leaders of Canada and or Mexico to consider potential interim arrangements.
10: And some of the premiers seem to be okay with that.
16: So we're seeing a few premiers walk by here, which makes me think we might be circling in on a relatively on-time newser, which, given my deadline, makes me feel happier.
18: First question, Kate.
19: Kate McKenna, CBC News. Prime Minister, I'm wondering how you see this window of time of trade talks, given the new 30-day deadline. Do you think that this is a meaningful opportunity to approach some sort of end game with the United States, or is it just another pressure tactic from the Trump administration?
20: It's both. I mean, that's the direct answer. We've seen a series of trade negotiations that the U.S. has undertaken, and normally there's a deadline, normally there's an outsized tariff associated with that deadline.
21: Eli Ritter, Canadian Press. So what kinds of trade retaliation measures are you willing to consider now, if any? And is everything on the table if there's no agreement before August 19th?
20: Everything's on the table if there's no agreement, depending on the outcome of the negotiations, yes.
6: The main press conference has ended. The premiers and the Prime Minister, Mark Carney, have now left the room. We're going to see if we can't talk to a couple of those premiers as they leave. As we walk down the hallway, I see Alberta's premier, Danielle Smith.
22: I'd love to just ask you one question if you've got time.
13: Yeah.
6: Just want to talk about energy as a bargaining chip, given the varying degrees of maybe yes, no across the country. Where does Alberta stand? How far should Canada go using energy as a bargaining chip?
22: Hard no. I mean, I mentioned this before when it came up in the past.
0: Line 5 goes through Michigan to get to Sarnia. If you end up trying to cut off the Americans, they've got a bigger tool. They can cut off all the energy, not only to Ontario, but also to Quebec. And I sure don't want to see Quebecers and Torontonians not able to get aviation fuel or gasoline or diesel. So I don't think you threaten things that you can't do practically, or where the retaliation on the other side is going to be disproportionately worse than what you would threaten. I think the tactic that we should take with the Americans is the reverse, is if we can promise them that we'll build more pipelines, send them, get them more energy security, allow them to achieve more energy dominance. That's the approach that I prefer to take. And there's a couple of different projects that have already started that I hope get to the final investment decision.
6: But a lot of people are saying Donald Trump is looking forward to the fall now, and that's the furthest he's seeing. None of those projects will be ready for that.
0: Well, I think that the conversation that we're having is an important one, because it does take a long time to get approvals. And we've been bitten in the past. We had approvals and we even had pipelines begun to be built. And the change in the administration, they ended up pulling the presidential permits. So I think that there's been a lot of uncertainty around energy that hasn't benefited Alberta. We certainly don't want to create more uncertainty. We want to be a reliable trading partner. We want to demonstrate that every day. And I don't think you do that by threatening things that are going to hurt your biggest customer.
6: And one final question. Gauge the mood in the room, you know, this time around versus 12 months ago in Huntsville, Muskoka.
0: I would say that the difference is that the Prime Minister has been traveling the world trying to develop new trade markets. We've had over 100 trade missions, whether it's federal or provincial, 20 new trade agreements. We now have access to 3 billion customers around the world. We're talking about building infrastructure ports, pipelines, transmission lines to get our product not only across the country but also to those new markets. And that changes things. It allows us to feel some confidence going into discussions from a position of strength. I mean, the Americans will always be our most important trading partner, but now we have the ability to expand that out. And it's they're big numbers. We're talking about the potential for hundreds of billions of dollars with the trade, whether it's with Europe or whether it's with Asian markets. And I don't know we were having that conversation 12 months ago, but now we are, and I think it's good for the entire country.
6: Appreciate your time. Thank you.
0: You bet. Thank you.
6: And here's Rob Lance, the Premier of Prince Edward Island and the outgoing chair of the Council of the Federation. Welcome to the House, Premier Lance. Thanks for joining us.
1: Yeah, great to be here.
6: So Prime Minister Mark Carney says in terms of retaliation against the U.S., everything's on the table if negotiations don't succeed. So in that room today, how far are the premiers willing to go?
1: Well, I think what the Prime Minister also said was that he's not going to lay his cards on the table for everyone to see. He's not going to disclose his negotiating strategy to the public before they get underway. But, you know, he did share some things with us in confidence. I think that we're confident in his approach, and we're standing behind him. We need to stay united, strong, and show resolve here. But I think there's an opportunity, and the Prime Minister recognizes that, and we look forward to seeing how this plays out.
6: But there has been unity since, and that's what you've talked about since your first meeting with the Prime Minister last year.
1: Yeah.
6: That was a theme coming out of Muskoka.
1: Yeah.
6: Gauge the mood for me now. How are premiers feeling now about that particular tactic? Let's be unified, because the U.S. is still threatening tariffs.
1: Well, there's no doubt that the situation is different now than it was 3 weeks ago when the United States decided not to renew CUSMA, which is something very specific. But they've initiated this latest round of negotiations. The door is open. You know, the Prime Minister knows that this is an opportunity, I think. And look, he was very candid with us. And I think that we should all just stand behind him and see where this goes. But I think there's a general consensus that this is an opportunity and that we should take it.
6: But when it comes to energy exports, Ontario Premier Doug Ford says, let's talk about it. You've got two other provinces, right? Alberta and Saskatchewan ruling it out. So does that mean the idea is dead in the water if there isn't unanimous consent across the table?
1: I don't think that's that was discussed in any serious detail. The Prime Minister has indicated that we'll cross that bridge then when we get there. We've got 28 days or less, I guess, at this point now to work on this. And all options are on the table. And I think that's the right strategy to take. He's not going to show his cards yet, though.
6: Alberta and Saskatchewan, the only provinces that still have U.S. alcohol on the shelves. BC's David Eby says there's not a chance in hell, his words, that he'll restock it. So how can Canadians see that as anything but a fracture in the way the premiers are approaching this?
1: They made that decision a long time ago, and that's their decision to make. But it's a point of leverage that we've got. And I think that all of us will be willing to give up those bans when the time comes, when we get something in exchange or when it needs to be on the table. And I'm perfectly willing to do that as well.
6: But what about the thought that maybe some provinces should do something demonstrative, positive, try to help?
1: No. We're not giving up things in advance. We'll take our cues from the Prime Minister. He'll be the man. He and his team will be around the table for these negotiations. And look, we'll take our cues from them of what needs to be done to advance the interests of all Canadians.
6: So we've got another 3 weeks, well, a little bit more than 3 weeks. So it's either going to be a big blow to Canada's economy or it's just going to be another threat. So I'm curious, based on, you know, what you heard from the Prime Minister and his U.S. Trade Minister today and Canada's lead CUSMA negotiator, what's the worst case scenario? Like, what should we be preparing for?
1: Well, look, we've done some analysis on exactly what this means for Prince Edward Island, and we've got about $10 million in trade that would be exposed to these new tariffs, and that would be devastating to those that are exposed. But in the grand scheme of things, and we've talked about this, we've got an effective tariff rate of something somewhere between 5 and 6%. These additional tariffs would elevate that by just another small percentage points. I believe it was 2 or 3, perhaps. So, you know, at a macro level, this is not devastating for the country, but it could be very devastating for some of the industries that are impacted by this. So, yes, that's concerning. But look, let's look at this as an opportunity. The Prime Minister certainly is. They've got a strategy to go into this, and we'll play our part, but all the premiers are standing united behind the federal government.
6: Premier Lance, thanks for joining the House.
1: Thanks, Mitch.
6: And the leader in the Northwest Territories is still in the building. Let's see if we can catch up with him. RJ Simpson, welcome to the island, and welcome to the House.
2: Honored to be here.
6: Give me an idea of the mood inside the room today as you sat with the Prime Minister.
2: The mood inside that room, the First Minister's meeting, it's always positive, I would say. We're facing some significant threats, but everyone is on the same page. Everyone's pulling in the same direction. Everyone is united. And so we understand the threat, but we also understand that we're stronger together. Yeah, I would leave it at that. Like I will say, I always walk out of that room feeling proud to be a Canadian.
6: But united, but at the same time, the roadmap to get there, to talk down these latest threats, is differing depending on who you're talking to. How much division is there across the country when it comes to the premiers?
2: Well, there's different ideas. I wouldn't say there's division. And that's really the beauty of the Federation, is there's different jurisdictions with different interests, different resources, different economies, and everyone brings their perspective. And that's what you need in order to craft an approach to dealing with these tariffs and with the negotiations. You need to understand the entire country. And so I don't want to be there if everyone is just saying the exact same thing. You need to understand the differences so that you can move forward in a way that is going to be beneficial to everyone.
6: You're on a 5 a.m. flight on your way back across the country. The next group of people you'll face are your constituents. What are you going to tell them?
2: I'll tell them that I came down here and I represented the people of the Northwest Territories. In the territories, we have a high cost of living. And so when we hear things about tariffs, that means that whatever effects are felt in southern Canada among the general public, they're going to be magnified in the territory. So that's always my concern is the people of the territory and how they're being impacted.
6: As a reporter who lives and works in Prince Edward Island, it's about 2% of our economy could be affected by this. Doesn't mean you breathe any easier.
2: No. And in the Northwest Territories, we're going through a transition right now. We have a number of diamond mines. One is closed, one's in creditor protection. We have another one whose natural mine life is nearing the end. But we have a lot on the horizon. We have a number of advanced mineral projects that are going to be online by 2030. We have the Mackenzie Valley Highway, the Arctic Economic Security Corridor, some of these nation-building projects that have been talked about for generations that this Prime Minister is finally supporting. And we have massive investments from the Department of National Defense in a number of our communities. And so all of that together means that in the territory, our biggest concern is going to be having the people to do all this work. You know, we're a small territory, 45,000 people. We're going to have work for many, many more than 45,000 people over the coming years.
6: As a First Minister, do you react differently given that this has been almost 18 months of threats and forward movement, backward movement when it comes to our relationship with the U.S.?
2: Well, I was not surprised by this latest round of tariffs. I don't know if anyone was. I'm not going to say anyone shrugged it off, but it was not the shock that it was in the early days when we were used to a strong, predictable, respectful relationship with the United States. We know that's not the case anymore. And so when something like this happens, I think a lot of us saw it coming.
6: As the incoming chair of COF, was this how you thought you'd start your year, your turn?
2: Like I said, I'm not surprised. I know that we were going to be dealing with this tariff threat. I knew that we didn't have an agreement for renewing CUSMA. And so I knew this was going to be the issue moving forward. If nothing else, this latest round of threats provides an impetus to get back to the table and begin negotiations. So you never quite know what's going to happen with this administration. A renewal that could take a year, they could be done in a few weeks. So we could come out of this month in a better position than we are now. It's hard to say.
6: Appreciate your time. Thanks for joining us.
2: Thank you.
6: That was my conversation with the premiers of the Northwest Territories, Alberta, and PEI at the First Minister's meeting here in Charlottetown. You're listening to The House from CBC Radio. I'm Mitch Cormier, host of CBC's Island Morning, sitting in this week for Catherine Cullen.
7: This was a tobacco farm, which converted into vegetables. We started growing peppers and garlic the last couple of years.
6: That's Rose Vienna. Her family used to farm garlic and peppers in Belfast. That's east of Charlottetown. And a while back, like Canada's premiers this week, she reached a point where she was tired of being pushed around.
7: We put a lot of heart and soul into our crops. We try to make the best we can with what we have. And we had markets all over Atlantic Canada. Sobeys and Superstore, Co-op at the time, bought all of our garlic that we had. Then things changed.
6: What changed for her family farm? Well, grocery retailers started importing much cheaper garlic from China. The chains buying David and Rose Vienna's garlic said they'd still take their locally grown, hand-harvested garlic.
7: But they were only going to pay us 50 cents for something that cost us $7 a pound to produce.
6: So that was 50 cents for a bulb of garlic?
7: For a pound of garlic.
6: For a pound of garlic.
7: Yes.
6: So you were losing $6.50 every pound?
7: Yes, we were. And David said, I can't afford to lose that kind of money. And they said, you'll sell it anyways, because what are you going to do with it? Every farmer sells it anyways, right? We're at the mercy of the big corporates or the buyers at that time. And Dave said, no, we're not doing it. I'd rather sit at the beach for the rest of the summer. Anyway, so Dave went home and we dissed our crop under.
6: So how quick was it from Dave saying, we're done with this garlic business to, you know, red soil in the field where it wasn't supposed to be?
7: He did it the next day. He went out and took the tractors, put the discs on, and harrowed that field up. He said, now they can't get it either.
6: What's it like to watch, you know, Dave point the tractor, drop those discs in the dirt and start pulling?
7: It was a come to, you know, moment that we had and said, okay, so enough is enough of this bullying, right? And that's how farmers feel. They're being bullied by these big guys, right? And we don't have any choice. We have to take what we get. We don't have a commodity marketing board setting our prices. So we have to go with whatever they're going to give us.
6: The crop was there. Why not sell it and get at least a little bit?
7: What, let them make the money? Hell no. Hell no.
6: So after burying the crop, Rose and Dave Vienna pivoted. Started growing broccoli and cauliflower instead. Then again, local couldn't compete with cheaper imports. Rose's daughter, Tricia, says the family was pushed to the breaking point.
5: It was the most trying time. Dad had a stroke. And my sister and I recognized that our family relationship was so unhealthy that we told them, we sat them down and we said, if you guys don't stop doing this, we're not going to be able to be in your lives anymore.
7: That is exactly what they said.
6: What's that like to hear from your kids? We're ready to walk away.
7: Hard.
6: But you didn't stop.
7: No. Actually, we worked in the wintertime. And just give me a moment.
6: You still deal with it every day. I mean, that's the thing, right?
7: We had friends. We worked in the wintertime to make ends meet. And we had friends that we worked with or for. And they told us, well, why don't you just bring the country to the city? I said, well, how do we do that?
6: 3/4 of the groceries Canadians buy come from one of 5 major chains: Loblaw, Empire, the parent company of Sobeys, Metro, Walmart, and Costco. That's down from 8 major chains in the mid-1980s. Jen Fenning is president of the National Farmers Union. She says that lack of competition means the Big 5 can tell Canada's farmers what their produce is worth. And the Vienna situation is not unique. It's still happening.
8: I think that feeling is repeated multiple times a day, every day across the country, honestly. The concentration of power with such a small number of organizations in terms of the retail food space really means that there is no farmer in Canada who actually has the weight to sort of balance the power that they hold. And so they really do dictate extremely effectively what a product can be sold for.
6: Fenning says despite that frustration that farmers are feeling, it's very difficult to move their operations away from the larger chains.
8: Once you are set up for a certain volume, in order to walk away from one to go to another or to go to a variety of smaller customers, you have to be able to sustain a potential loss until you've built that.
6: Now, Loblaw told us in a statement that it has to, quote, balance both the importance of our relationship and supporting local businesses with a range of factors, including affordability for Canadians. The company also said it's proud to work with suppliers large and small across the country. But the federal government's still concerned about grocery store competition in Canada. And the recent National Food Security Strategy has $1 billion to create facilities called food hubs, or if you're big enough, a food terminal like that one in Toronto, tend to be built or expanded by the end of 2028 with an eventual goal of 40 across the country. But what does a food hub do exactly?
4: So I'm just loading the van right now for our stops of the day. Right now, I have Cool Breeze as my...
6: Charles Awando is loading up his rented U-Haul van for today's deliveries.
4: This is a 50-pound bag of cabbage from Mackenzie's. Oh, and this is potatoes from Wilshire Farms going to CMB in Kensington.
6: Charles says he loves driving across the island, making deliveries for PEI's food hub, the Grower's Station.
4: This gives me, like, I can't even, the closest thing to, like, to name it would be joy. Like, it's like something that's beyond love, because I tell my boss every day, like, every time they have to send me back to a route, you're like, oh, we're sorry, you have to. I'm like, I would do this, like all day, like, till, like, 12 hours a day, every day, and I'm not even making that up.
6: The Grower Station markets produce from 60 farms and producers across Prince Edward Island through a website. Smaller grocers, restaurants, community groups, they can all use that website. You select what you'd like and have it delivered to your door. And they have some dry goods too, and those are mostly local or regional. And they're trying to help farmers with things like packaging, even branding.
9: We've got lovely loose heads of romaine. Look at those, as big as your head. Beautiful. We've got fresh carrots. We were at the farm yesterday while they were being harvested. Beautiful fresh carrot bunches. We've got
6: Ann Higgs is executive director of Growers Station.
9: When we started, one of the things that was most important to us was farmers remained in control of their business. So they still tell us what kind of product they'd like to grow that year, what sizes they'd like to package in, what their pricing will be. So very backwards of a model that you would see in standard wholesale as well as grocery, where the grocer or wholesaler is oftentimes telling you, this is how much you need to sell me your product from. So when we started as an organization, it was really important for us that those farmers kept control. We're able to provide guidance, we're able to give market data, we're able to help them when they're coming to us and mentor them through those kind of questions. However, the farmers are still in control of, at the end of the day.
6: The National Food Strategy, you know, wants to make a big push for more food hubs by establishing a 10-year, $1 billion fund. Where do you see Grower Station fitting in?
9: I think that we are a really great example of the uniqueness of what a food hub can do. We're eager to grow. We're eager to take on processing opportunities. We've spoken that there's absolutely a need for more cooler and freezer space within this community of small and mid-sized farmers. There's certainly more capacity for distribution and infrastructure around distribution. So we're eager to grow and to capitalize on these grants, and we really hope that they are structured in a format that is accessible to smaller organizations that might not have the backing or capital of large organizations.
6: Ann Higgs hopes to expand to be able to mentor more farmers and even open a farm stand. She says her food hub is important for smaller farmers who can't afford to expand. And not only does it create a sales channel, but there's also that opportunity for farmers to learn the marketing side of the business. Donald Lorne of PEI's Federation of Agriculture says when so much of Canada's food is grown for export, there's a real benefit to these kinds of food hubs.
3: We grow so much food on Prince Edward Island, and we're primarily engaged in the export of that food, and we're a major economic driver because of that. But when you create a system designed for export, what you can often miss is the opportunity to ensure food security in your community. And food hubs represent a prime option to off-ramp that food from the export system and ensure it gets delivered into our local communities.
6: There's an irony in sitting here on Canada's Food Island and you saying we can't really feed ourselves in an efficient way.
3: Irony is certainly one word. It's a bit of a tragedy, but it's our systems evolve over time. They evolve in silos. They evolve for purpose. And our agricultural industry on Prince Edward Island is extremely important to the health of the island in many different ways, but perhaps the irony is that the way in which it could do more is actually putting food on the plates of people who need it in our communities.
6: So let's follow some of that locally grown food to a neighborhood grocery store.
11: Yeah, so see here, this is Island PI Russet Potatoes, which it is a lot of people loving it, and I'm selling a lot here, a lot of people buying it.
6: Along the South Shore of PEI, locals run to the general store in Crapo when they don't want to drive the 20 minutes into town. The owner, Krunal Patel, bought it in 2020.
11: From my childhood, I had a dream that I want to be in the grocery store business. Eventually, when I took over this spot, this place, like I asked each and every customer what they would like to see here in the store.
6: What's the toughest lesson you've learned in the 6 years that you've owned the store?
11: I guess after COVID, as you notice, everything went up, like the prices for the groceries, everything, right? So, like, it was a very tough lesson and very tough thing for me to get the right price for my customer.
6: And you only have to spend a few minutes here to learn that customers really appreciate Krunal's efforts.
14: This guy is my hero. He supports local, and we support him. You can come in here. He gets things in that I asked him to bring in. Didn't have buttermilk at first. And he said, oh, that's the buttermilk guy. So he gets me buttermilk. Pancakes just aren't the same without buttermilk.
6: Krunal uses the grower's station to bring in fresh produce. But he can't get everything he needs to stock the shelves from the food hub. So he has to buy his dry goods from wholesalers like TRA, which is owned by Sobeys, the competition. He says it's a full-time job scouring for deals.
11: I work, to be honest, like all day, to be honest.
6: Tell me a little bit about your day. Like, how are you out there searching for good prices? How far do you have to go to get a good deal?
11: There are a couple of apps, and I always roam around in the town. Like, I go to the Sobeys, maybe a different, bigger store. I go there. If they have a good price, I can get it here in my store. And then that way, if I get a good price, I can give my customer a good price as well.
6: How difficult is that for you to go to the competition, buy their products, and then add your margin and sell it here?
11: I think it's really difficult for every small store owners, right? Because all the small store is depending from the bigger vendor, whoever they're getting from. All small store have to buy it in a bulk, like a whole pallet. Then they'll be able to give you a good price. But people like us, we are hardly buying a one case or two case at a time.
6: So a pallet would be, if you ordered a pallet of cake mixes, which are just down the aisle here, how many would you have to buy to get a deal from a distributor?
11: Oh my God, it's a lot. Like, that pallet going to cost me roughly around $700 to $800, right? And then not only price, I need to think about the data as well, because as a small store, I won't be able to sell that many. So if they're going to go expire, I'm not going to get credit or anything. Either I have to garbage it or...
6: There are only so many birthdays in Crapo, is what you're
11: right.
6: Talking.
11: Yeah.
6: And what about back on the farm in Belfast? 20 years after plowing down that field of garlic, Rose Vienna and her family are still together. They're still on the farm. And in the end, they figured out how to bring the country to the city. One of the businesses that came out of that showdown with the Big Five, their own small community grocery store, Riverview Country Market. And they, too, take advantage of the Growers Station Food Hub.
7: We want to buy vegetables from as many farmers as we can, make sure that they get exactly what they need to get for their product.
6: And let's talk about margins, because, I mean, you were still getting garlic that conceivably cost $7 a pound to make. How did you make sure you're not selling it for $7 a pound in the store?
7: Well, the garlic right now, it's more than $7 a pound.
6: Back then it was. Right? Yeah.
7: Back then it was.
6: But how do you make sure you're competitive?
19: This is the tough part.
7: That is a tough thing. Because we don't have to pay CEOs. You just pay mom and dad, right? And we're not looking for $100,000 a year. You know, as long as we can put food on our table, a roof over our head, right, and make a little bit, that's all we ask for.
19: You might say she's the craziest business owner saying, I don't want to make more, but if you're successful, we're successful too, and that's like the whole part of how we need to work together and come together.
6: Farmers could certainly get a boost out of these new food hubs, but what about consumers? Mike von Massow is a food economist at the University of Guelph. I spoke with him earlier this week and started by asking about what impact 40 new food hubs or food terminals across Canada could have on the cost of groceries.
12: The short answer is that it's not going to change the price of groceries we pay very much at all. What it does do is provide a place where smaller independent groceries or small regional chains can buy fresh produce more competitively, and it will make them more competitive, but it won't make them cheaper than the big grocers. So it provides resilience, and it's a very good thing to do. But I think if we depend on it to lower grocery prices, we are bound to be disappointed.
6: I'm curious about the farmer who grows the produce. Are they going to make more money selling to a food hub than they would selling to a distribution chain like Sobeys, Loblaws, or any of the big five?
12: Well, the answer is it depends, as it so often is. What it does is it provides them another choice. If you take a step back and think about what we're doing now with our relationship with the U.S., so much of our trade depends on trade with the U.S., and if the U.S. throws us a curveball and disrupts that, it makes it more difficult for us to thrive. So will it give them more money? It might in some years. Will it give them another avenue to sell, which will make them more resilient to disruptions with other customers? For sure. It reduces some of the middleman and logistics costs and allows those small independent grocers to be more competitive, but won't necessarily make them cheaper than the big five, who have this incredible economies of scale advantage.
6: So what would make it cheaper for consumers through the big five or at the local grocery store?
12: The truth is that there's not a lot we can do. You know, those big five grocery stores are making about 4.5% above their costs. And so it isn't the fact that these grocers are making extremely high profits. It is the fact that these products are more expensive. So I think if you look at another part of the food strategy, which says, you know, increase greenhouse production and those sorts of things, that makes us more resilient to tomato production problems in Mexico, which meant that tomatoes went up more than 30% in value last year. If we have more Ontario or more Canadian hothouse tomatoes, that means a smaller proportion of our supply is disrupted, and it will buffer us from those extreme increases in prices. It won't necessarily bring prices down, although I think we'll see some seasonal reductions in price, but it means we won't see those great big increases because we're only getting product from one place.
6: And I'm curious about, you know, if you think about grocery profits and the Competition Bureau, $12.9 million to strengthen and enforce capacity, the Competition Bureau and the Competition Tribunal, what does the Competition Bureau have to do to involve itself and have some teeth when it comes to controlling prices and the flex that the big five have?
12: So I don't believe that there is a whole bunch of sort of greedflation or gouging or lack of competition. I've compared margins in Canada to those in the US. They are comparable. And so I think access to more data, I think some teeth in the legislation will be a good thing. But I think what we're going to see from the Competition Bureau will increase our confidence in what's happening. It won't necessarily reduce prices significantly. You know, these inflation problems that we've had have been around the world. You know, beef, we can explain why beef prices are going up. We can explain why coffee prices are going up. And it's mostly on the supply side and not on the sort of distribution or margin side. So I think that that investment in the Competition Bureau is a good thing. I'm not sure it's going to reduce, I'm reasonably sure it's not going to reduce prices a whole bunch, but it should increase our confidence that we're not being gouged at the grocery store.
6: Mike, I appreciate your time today.
12: Well, thanks for having me.
6: Food economist Mike Von Massow. So why is the government putting so much money into creating food hubs to add more competition to the grocery market if it's not about a better price? I went to meet Agriculture Minister Heath MacDonald in his riding office in Cornwall, PEI. Heath MacDonald, the Minister of Agriculture and Agri-Food, welcome to the House.
10: Thank you, Mitch.
6: Why is the federal government trying to create more competition in the grocery market? What are the big five chains doing right now that you're concerned about?
10: Well, I think, they control 75% of the market. And I think, we need to make sure that Canadians have more choice and hopefully more control under the National Food Security Strategy. And we need to, plan for the future. And I think we've gone through a geopolitical situation that we find ourselves, seeing things in a different light. And I think this is part of the process that we're going to go through to create more opportunity for Canadians.
6: We just heard from an economist who said this food hub strategy, which is one of the things we're talking about this week, isn't going to do much for the cost of groceries because of the inflationary pressures that you just mentioned. This is a global issue. Why put so much money into this if the problem is so far beyond what we can do here in Canada?
10: Well, I think it's easy to say that, if you're growing more here, Mitch, I mean, I think it's around 80% of fruits and nuts and approximately 80% of fruits and vegetables we import. So let's invest in hydroponics. Let's invest in greenhouses. Let's grow more food here to give people that option. So let's support that infrastructure. And I think part of the NFSS is supporting that infrastructure. And I think when we rely so heavily on our trading partners, we need to do more here at home. And we've seen, products being shipped raw into the United States or into other countries and coming back as a value-added project. I think it's important that we try to do more here at home.
6: For a consumer, what's the benefit of having more places to shop if the prices don't change?
10: When you have more places to shop, you're creating more market, and market drives price fluctuation. So I think having that opportunity to put more products locally on the shelf with less transportation costs, being able to create those hubs in regions that presently don't have them, and will drive competition. And when you drive competition, you drive price, and you drive price down. People are looking for better prices, and food affordability is a major issue.
6: So let's drill down on the hubs a little bit if we could. First off, will they remain not for profit?
10: Not necessarily. It depends where they're operational. I mean, and at what level is non-for-profits? I think it's important that they become self-sufficient in those non-for-profits, that there's not always government being there in existence. I mean, we've seen one of the Toronto terminals, a good example, where farmers sell directly into the Toronto terminal, and then it is actually, bought by retail, local convenience stores, restaurants, so on and so forth, at wholesale prices. There's nothing wrong with that. We need models that are going to be sustainable in this country. It doesn't necessarily have to be large corporations doing everything. I think farmers just want value for their products. Restauranters want to be able to, buy products that are, don't have to necessarily be bought from the same five all the time. I think we're giving more choice and more Canada.
6: The grower station on PEI, how does it take advantage of the funding that's available?
10: I think those are the types of businesses that we want to become involved with relatively quickly. And, a couple examples of that is cold storage. A lot of these facilities can't afford to put up the infrastructure for cold storage. They can't store the food long enough. So it's moving the food rapidly in and out. Takes
6: but dollar
10: time
6: for dollar, planning. Can they get in on this?
10: Yes, yes.
6: But what if they can't do dollar for dollar?
10: Well, no, they can go. There might be other alternatives there. We want to create something, Mitch, that is available to those. We see how the value in that has grown here in the last few years on Prince Edward Island. Not only cold storage, but freezer capacity. Maybe it's a greenhouse. Maybe there's opportunities relative to greenhouses. We've seen it at the market in, or the, even, excuse me, at the food bank in New Brunswick in Fredericton, where there's real opportunities there. And so we're seeing these types of activities across the country. We just have to make it normalize and create more space for these not-for-profits to be at the forefront of our food supply system.
6: So here on PEI, three of the big five are operating. The fourth, Costco, I don't know if you can confirm for us or not, it's coming to Cornwall, but could be opening very soon. So small grocery store owners on PEI are going to the competition to buy dry goods because they're cheaper than the distribution network right now. How do you help them?
10: Well, you said it. It's cheaper than the distribution network right now. Some of these stores, including the one in my community right here, is likely buying all their products from the same company that they're in competition with. And they're paying that company to deliver their products. So when we go into those stores, the price difference is very, very similar, but it costs a lot more because of how that product got to that shelf. So we have to minimize that. So we have to mitigate that cost. So by doing food hubs would mitigate that cost.
6: So just want to touch on, you know, the food strategy. So red tape goes, small abattoirs, get federal licensing, putting more money into, you know, domestic food processing. We're going to talk about that next week here on the House. And you've got money towards these food hubs. So 10 years, $3.2 billion later, let's walk across the street to the grocery store that, as you say, is across from your office here. What does my grocery cart look like? What's in there?
10: Well, certainly, hopefully, a lot more local products right from the farm gate and not being sold. Hopefully, the fruits and vegetables and that we talked about and are grown more in Canada or locally in Atlantic Canada. I think there's opportunities there to lower the costs for Canadians based on the National Food Security Strategy and us stepping up to the plate. And, you know, it wouldn't be... This would not be done on only for the Prime Minister taking such an interest in this, obviously with this amount of money. So kudos to him for allowing us to do this and work forward with it. But I think you're going to see major changes. We've already seen a change this week, and I think you guys reported on it, talking about the Competition Bureau and one of the larger retailers saying property controls that they're doing away with it. That was a major issue for a lot of small operators. They weren't allowed to open up their stores close to, in certain proximity to the larger retailers. I've seen a change already. I don't know if the NFSS, because we put $11.3 million per year over the next 10 years into the Competition Bureau to do a better job of making sure that that competition is followed. So I think if that's what it takes to change the attitude of some of the big retailers, then so be it.
6: We were out to see the Viennas. You remember 20 years ago, Rose and Dave plowed under a garlic field because they said, you're not going to pay me $6.50 a pound less than it takes me to produce garlic. So we have a big food strategy. We have a focus on domestic producers. But the part of this that we're trying to understand is, do we have to get used to like higher food prices generally? Are the days of cheap food over in Canada? Are we going to have to start to pay more as they do in Europe?
10: Well, it's certainly... There's going to be times of the year when we see a drought or a wildfire, or we see swine flus maybe for pork or avian influenza for chicken, and all of a sudden we have a shortage in the country. That's going to drive the price up because it's driving demand up. We've seen it with beef. Beef is a good example. I mean, we only grew the herd last year, luckily, about 2.5%. But over the course of the last few years, beef has, you know, risen in price because of the market demand. Because of wildfires, because of drought, farmers don't have the confidence to expand their herds. They're worried. So we need to be able to do more for the farmer so he can get a better return on his dollar. But at certain periods of time, I think you come to the expectation that we can't control what Mother Nature does. So we have to be prepared for it. But if we do more here at home, I think if we can grow more of our own food that we import instead of paying California for romaine lettuce at $8 or $9 a head, If we can do that more at home, then I think we'll be better off in the future.
6: Is this a communication problem, that this is more about food sovereignty than it is about food price or softening the prices for Canadians?
10: Well, no, I don't think so. I think it's all one, Mitch. I think everything that we're trying to do is reduce the affordability cost for people when they sit around their kitchen table, when they put their monthly budgets together, that they're going to be more consistent. And there's going to be times throughout the year that, depending on a product, on a commodity that's out there, because of drought, because of wildfires, for some issues that we may not be, or disease is maybe another one, that you may end up paying a little more for certain products. But consistently, we want to do more at home, more Canada, more choice, and more control for ourselves.
6: Heath MacDonald, the Minister of Agriculture and Agri-Food, thank you for your time.
10: Thanks, Mitch.

All right, that's it for us this week. Our crew on the house is Benjamin Lopez-Steven, Derek Vanderweg, and our senior producer is Jennifer Chevalier. Technical production by Miguel Plante. Thanks to Laura Glowacki and a crew here in PEI, Stacey Janzer, Cameron Farkason, and Alex McIsaac. And I'm Mitch Cormier in Charlottetown. Thanks for listening.

I'm Saroja Coelho, and you're listening to CBC Radio 1. It's good to have you with us. We love hearing from our listeners, and there are many ways you can get in touch with us here at CBC. 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That number again is 1-866-306-4636. 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Box 500, Station A, Toronto, Ontario. Our postal code is M5W1E6. I hope that you'll be able to stay with us here on CBC Radio 1. Over the next few hours, we'll have programming from around the world, including the BBC World Service, Australia's Radio National, DW Radio from Germany, and the New Yorker Radio Hour. Next up, it's CBC News, then CBC's own Day 6 with a surprising take on the events of the past week. I'm Saroja Coelho. As

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1: The Commonwealth Games are headed to Glasgow, Scotland. Athletes from 74 nations and territories will compete in sports like athletics, swimming, artistic gymnastics, and wheelchair three-on-three basketball. Anything can happen when the level of competition is this high. Don't miss any of the action from July 23rd to August 2nd. 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
0: Coming up later this morning, it's Day 6 with Brent Bambury.
2: The Odyssey was shot in IMAX and demand for those screenings is off the charts. But IMAX projectors are ultra rare and apparently there are no plans for new ones. The kink in the IMAX supply chain, tonight on Day 6.
3: From CBC News, the world is sour. I'm Neil Kumar. Thousands of people in British Columbia are on high alert as wildfires rage across the province, prompting more evacuation orders. There are over 100 wildfires burning as of Saturday afternoon. And as Janella Hamilton reports, officials say some buildings have been destroyed.
4: The Pear Lake wildfire is one of several burning near Clinton in BC's Cariboo region. The fires led to the evacuation of the entire village Friday, and by the weekend, more people were put on alert. Stephen Larrabee lives just outside Clinton. He says he chose to stay behind despite the evacuation order, but left as flames moved towards his property. He says his home, his daughter's home, and his livelihood are gone.
5: I lost all my equipment, my excavators, my dozers, everything I own.
4: Officials say at least a dozen buildings have been impacted by nearby fires. On Saturday, the mayor of Clinton said the village had been preserved from major loss. The BC government says 1,300 properties are on evacuation order. Several highways are closed due to wildfires across the province. Smoke from those fires prompting air quality warnings

0: Hello, I'm Brent Bambury. 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
4: You gotta see it in 70 millimeter or IMAX.
5: If you want these things to get built, go to the movies more.
0: IMAX screenings of The Odyssey are a hot ticket, but it likely won't mean more IMAX theaters. That's coming up on day six today. A taste for tariffs.
6: What are we tariffing and why?
0: Why Trump's tariffs may outlast the Trump administration. Standing up for the ICC.
7: She won't take guff from no one.
0: A Canadian judge sanctioned by the U.S. finds Ottawa's response is muted. And when you finish a puzzle and do it fast.
8: It's just kind of hoping everything comes together.
0: The hyper-competitive world of speed puzzling. All today on day six, the Quick Draw Jigsaw Edition.
9: There's so many people here tonight. Did none of you guys get tickets to go see The Odyssey in 70 millimeter tonight? Are you guys all sh*t out of luck too? Is that what I'm out here?
0: Comedian Issa Quiroz capturing the sad sack energy of most of North America this weekend.
9: One of my friends was going to come with me to this show, and they called me a couple hours ago and was like, I scored tickets. And I was like, how? And they were like $100 on Facebook.
0: Christopher Nolan's blockbuster, The Odyssey, has been in theaters for a full week now, and it's safe to say this isn't just a movie, it's a cinematic event.
10: I've never seen anything like it in terms of it being almost like when I was a kid, and if you wanted to go to a Bruce Springsteen concert, you had to camp out for nights to get the tickets, and you still might not get them.
0: Christopher Nolan's films are always a big deal, but even for Nolan, The Odyssey is a standout. I'll let Matt Damon explain.
11: This is the first film to be shot entirely with IMAX film cameras.
0: IMAX 70mm film is the highest resolution film format in the world. At this point, Christopher Nolan's passion for it is the stuff of legend, second only to The Odyssey itself. And fans seem almost as excited about the format as the movie.
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0: But for the legions of people jostling to see the film in its original format, it's going to be a long wait.
15: There's only a couple theaters in Canada that are at 70mm IMAX, so like we have to do this no matter what.
0: There are

0: Only 41 theaters in the entire world that can show this movie in IMAX 70mm. 9 of them are in Canada, 25 of them are in the U.S. Film historian Jim Hemphill is one of the lucky few who got a seat.
1: The IMAX 70mm, you know, it's going from the floor to the ceiling. There is no part of your vision where you're not seeing the movie. So it just emphasizes that scale and sucks you into that world. And 30 seconds into the movie, I forgot I was watching a movie, and I forgot I was living in 2026. I mean, it really was just a great, super sensory experience that lasted from beginning to end. And again, that movie's almost 3 hours, and I never felt the time. I never looked at my watch once.
0: After a super sensory experience like that, most people would call it a day and go home happy, but not Jim. He went in a different direction.
1: I decided I would do this experiment where each day I would go see it in a different format. IMAX digital, 70 millimeter standard, 4DX, which is the one where your seats shake you around. 35 millimeter, which it was playing in here in LA, and then Dolby Vision. So I decided to go see it basically six formats, six times in 6 days, and see what the differences were and see if it was a measurably different experience.
0: Six times in 6 days, the ultimate odyssey.
1: Yeah, I've spent approximately 18 hours, I guess, of the last week watching the Odyssey, because the movie itself is almost 3 hours and I saw it six times.
0: 18 hours and gallons of popcorn later, Jim says the film held up in every format, but he also couldn't deny there really is something special about the 70 millimeter experience.
1: I will say this, IMAX 70 millimeter and digital IMAX are both the best way to see the movie, mainly because the sound is the best in those formats. IMAX sound is incredible and the size of the screen is bigger. So it is a more immersive experience seeing it that way.
0: Demand for IMAX 70 millimeter screenings has probably never been higher. And yet, according to the company's CEO, Richard Gelfond, IMAX won't be adding more theaters anytime soon.
2: The problem is they haven't made new IMAX film projectors in about 50 years. So we retrofit them, we rebuild them.
3: Wait, so you can't build more projectors because the technology is...
2: Well, we build new projectors every day.
3: Yeah, yeah.
2: But film projectors using this film, it's not practical.
0: My next guest was holding the microphone in that viral clip. Antonio Ferme is an editor with Variety. He's been reporting on why IMAX 70mm tech is so rare, that even the CEO apparently can't get his hands on it. Antonio, good morning. Welcome to Day 6.
4: Hi, thank you for having me.
0: We just heard IMAX CEO Richard Gelfond telling you that IMAX film projectors haven't been made in 50 years. Essentially, they're obsolete. What went through your mind when he said that?
4: You know, for red carpets, usually I plan questions. That was something that came off the cusp because me and many other people in the country are wondering, if this is such a popular format, IMAX 70, why aren't there more screens? In New York, there is only one screen, and it seems a little silly. And what he told me and what I found out from IMAX from later reporting is that essentially, in the same way that the Apollo rockets, they were popular during the space age and they went out of commission, film projectors were very popular back in the day. But as Hollywood transitioned to digital, the film projector parts went out of service. And IMAX is claiming in order to build more of those film projectors, it would cost a lot of money.
0: I want to talk about how the Odyssey might actually change those projections in some way. But first, I just want to go back to the quote, because Gelfond said, and this is a quote, they haven't made them in 50 years, but he's the CEO. Isn't he the guy who could be making them?
4: Yes, but it's not show friends, it's show business, as Tom Cruise once said, and Jerry Maguire. You know, he knows that it's going to be a very expensive endeavor to do it. And while IMAX 70 is amazing, and I was fortunate enough to see the Odyssey in that format, you know, this is not the way that the vast majority of film fans are watching the Odyssey.
0: Right. But you're in New York. You know that people there have been going to sold out screenings of the IMAX 70 millimeter version of the Odyssey in the middle of the night. Yep. What do you think it says about the technology that even that level of demand isn't enough to put these projectors back into production?
4: You know, it's kind of like the Malamars effect, where because there's so few screens, it's become this cultural zeitgeist where everyone's clamoring to see the Odyssey in this format. And so if they said there was 100 screens and they're available for the next 6 months, that demand might not be there. It's created this surge, this infectious energy to try and get one of those tickets, which has led a lot of New Yorkers to hurting their sleep schedules and going in the middle of the night to see it.
5: So these are obviously they're not easy projectors to care for, but the 70 millimeter IMAX cameras also come with their own challenges. What obstacles did they pose for Christopher Nolan on set?
4: Well, for one, from what we've heard, is that they're very loud. You can also only film for 3 minutes at a time. Christopher Nolan told us in an interview recently that he wouldn't call cut because he felt like that was going to make people relax. And so a lot of the actors just kept kind of redoing the scene and they wouldn't exactly know when those 3 minutes were on and were off. So he kind of created an illusion and tried to keep the momentum going while they were filming on set. But they are definitely a lot bigger, louder, bulkier, and more difficult to handle than regular digital cameras.
5: Why do you think Christopher Nolan is so dedicated to this format?
4: I think he sees it as a challenge. You know, if you really want to get philosophical about it, I think he wants to push forward the boundaries of what is possible with filmmaking. And he sees IMAX as a way to keep films big. I mean, even a film like Oppenheimer, that is a biopic. But because of the way that it's filmed on IMAX 70, because of the way he filmed the atomic bomb sequence, Oppenheimer was able to be elevated to a level that no one would have been able to predict. So I think Christopher Nolan knows that in order for films to survive, they need to be big, they need to be eventized. And I think IMAX is the best way that he's able to do that.
5: So when you saw this myth come to life on the screen, what was the appeal for you watching it in IMAX 70 millimeter?
4: Well, the IMAX 70 screen we have here, it's a wall. It's like, it's one of the biggest screens in the world. So to be able to watch The Odyssey on that screen, and there's, because it's in IMAX 70, there's no black bars above or beyond it. It takes up the entire screen. It's extremely impressive, and you really find that you're immersed in it. And because it's so large, you can notice every little detail.
5: Most films these days, I think, are shot in digital, and they're projected digitally as well. But this is an analog product.
4: Yeah. I mean, he is saying that there is very, very little or no CGI used during the production of this film. And I think what we're seeing, especially, you know, the Avengers Doomsday trailer dropped on Monday, the weekend after the Odyssey's release and when most people went to go see it. And the backlash that people are getting to that is not about the story itself, but it's about the visual component of it. It's an ugly movie to look at. And while CG, computer generated effects, were very popular with people like George Lucas, who's pushing forward what could be possible in the 2000s, it's been done. And now in the age of AI, I think people are almost, they don't want computer generated effects anymore. They want to feel the tangibilization of filmmaking come to life. And so when he got a 60 foot Cyclops puppet, or the scene with Circe where she turns Odysseus' men into pigs using her hands, and those effects are done practically, I think it resonates with the audience more because they're very done with computer generated effects.
5: Not everyone's done with it, but I wonder if it's sort of a specialized taste.
4: Yeah.
5: Do you think there's a parallel here with the music industry and the resurgence among some audiophiles of vinyl records?
4: Yeah, and not to say that everybody's done with it. Obviously, great visual effects done with computers are going to be lauded, but I think there's something and a reaction that you get when you have that physicality. And as we continue to get further into this digital age, there is going to be the other side of that, where it's going to be that real, tangible human nature is going to be more popular to people.
5: People have been pointing to the popularity of Odyssey in the IMAX format as a sort of North Star for Hollywood at a time when the film projection industry is struggling. But is it possible this could actually be the future of cinema if the projectors and the cameras are essentially obsolete?
4: I don't know if it'll be the future of cinema for the vast majority of projects, but I do think when it comes to filmmakers like Christopher Nolan, Denis Villeneuve, who works on the Dune movies, Ryan Coogler, who just did Sinners, I think when it comes to like the cream of the crop, the filmmakers who have these hundreds of millions of dollars to work with from the studios. I think it's going to become more popular for these top filmmakers to use film and to film in IMAX. But I don't think in general for all films that it will kind of seep down into there, because again, we have struck gold with digital and that it's made it so much easier to do unlimited takes. It's cheaper, it's easier, and for a lot of other reasons.
5: Right. But the demand right now for the IMAX version in 70 millimeter, the Odyssey, is so high. Decades from now, when people are watching this film on whatever screen they have at home, will it even matter that it was once on IMAX 70 millimeter?
4: It's not going to matter, because Nolan is very aware that when my children one day watch the Odyssey, and they're not going to get to see it on an IMAX 70 screen. He wants that experience to be great. The IMAX 70 experience that we're getting is something that is limited, and sometimes the best parts of life are fleeting. And while the rest of time we'll be able to enjoy at homes, there will be nothing like seeing that on an IMAX 70 screen.
5: Antonio Ferme, thanks for being with us.
4: Thank you for having me.
6: Antonio Ferme is an editor with Variety.
5: Here are some other stories we're keeping an eye on this weekend. OpenAI revealed this week that its AI agents went rogue and carried out a hack without any humans asking them to. The company was running tests on two of its most advanced AI models. It was using reduced guardrails in what was supposed to be a secure offline environment. The AI agents broke out of the test environment known as a sandbox, accessed the internet, and hacked a startup called Hugging Face, all in a matter of hours. The co-founder of Hugging Face says this is a wake-up call for the industry. And a French model scout with ties to Jeffrey Epstein was found dead in his home in Paris this week. Daniel Siad admitted he had repeatedly introduced young women and underage girls to Epstein. His name appeared 3,000 times across more than 1,000 documents in the Epstein files released earlier this year. Five women have accused Siad of human trafficking and rape. Siad denied the allegations. He was under investigation in France before his death, but had yet to be questioned. An autopsy is underway to determine a cause of death. Coming up on day six, a Canadian judge is suing the U.S. government for the sanctions put on her as a member of the ICC. But where is the Canadian government on this action?
7: She is a very, very strong believer in the rule of law.
5: It's been nearly a week since the World Cup final was fought out in New Jersey, with Spain coming out on top. The tournament was successfully co-hosted by Canada, Mexico, and the U.S.
8: Trump watched the game alongside the leader of Canada, ushering in a new era of friendship that will last and last and last.
9: Breaking news, the Trump administration says it is slapping an additional 50% tariff on certain Canadian goods.
8: Oh, motherfucker!
5: That's The Daily Show's take on the new tariffs announced the day after the World Cup final. And come to think of it, not long after complaints about Canadian wildfire smoke crossing the border into the U.S.
10: Our air has been poisoned. I have a good relationship with Mark Carney, but, you know, we got to stop the fires up there. If we can help them, we'll help them. But maybe they should pay us some damages or something, or we should do some tariffs. But it was terrible. I mean, you had businesses closing.
5: Or maybe he's mad that we got into Eurovision. Whatever the reason, starting on August 19th, Canada is set to face 50% tariffs on $28 billion worth of exports, including hockey sticks. Oh, and the temporary tariffs that expired yesterday, they are being replaced by new ones. And if you're thinking maybe there'll be a reprieve in a couple of years because maybe the next president will do away with all of the tariffs, think again. Josh Lipsky is the vice president and chair of international economics at the Atlantic Council, and he says that tariffs are likely to outlive Trump and become a feature of U.S. economic policy. Josh, good morning. Welcome to Day 6.
11: Good morning, Brent. Thanks for having me.
5: There's a lot of speculation about why these 50% tariffs have been announced. Why do you think Trump has returned to slapping tariffs on Canadian products?
11: Well, I think we have to see it in the broader way Trump wants to use tariffs, which is a form of leverage and negotiating tool, as well as revenue raising for the United States. One of the things that happened after the Supreme Court decision earlier this year was that the president lost the ability to issue tariffs immediately. The other tariff authorities he has take time. There's investigations that go into him. That isn't, as you've seen, how he likes to operate. He wants to come out and say, you are getting a tariff tomorrow, next week, or in 30 days in the case of the Canada threat right now. Yeah. And Section 338 allows him to do that. And so I think it was about Canada. It was about USMCA negotiations. I know you say CUSMA on the Canadian side, but it was also about a signal to the rest of the world that he still has tools in his toolkit to do things in tariffs that maybe other countries thought he could no longer do.
5: Why is this tool different? In February, as you said, the U.S. Supreme Court overturned the so-called emergency tariffs that were imposed last year, but that's not likely to happen this time around. Why is that?
11: Well, it's unclear if he can use Section 338 the way he has. It's never been used for tariffs before. It comes from the Smoot-Hawley Tariff Act of 1930. So we're talking about nearly a 100-year-old law at this point that's never been used in this way. Certainly, if the tariffs go through on Canada, there will be legal challenges around it. So it's an open question. There are some people in the United States who think the law is dormant, meaning it was superseded by other trade law in the United States, including the 1974 Trade Act. That will be litigated. But the reason presidents haven't gone to this, including President Trump in his 6 years, is because there's so much questions of whether the president has a legal authority to use it in this way.
5: Let's put aside the legal obstacles, because you argue that the even bigger reason tariffs are likely to be maintained or reissued by upcoming presidents, not just the present president, but presidents in the future, is financial. Explain that.
11: Right. So everything we've talked about, the legal, the next president can say, I don't want to do these tariffs. We're just talking about what President Trump is trying to do within what he sees as his legal authorities. Next president can come in and say, I see it differently. But there are other constraints on the next president, regardless of who wins, no matter which party. And there is a world we could live in 2029, 2030, where a Democratic president is collecting Donald Trump's tariff revenues. And the reason for that is because of the fiscal situation in the United States. We've got a $39 trillion debt. And one of the things that happened over the past 15 months since Liberation Day is that our financial markets started to like the tariff revenue that was coming in the hundreds of billions of dollars per year. And it is not going to be so easy for the next president to just wipe that off the books, because the next president is going to have their policy priorities, things they want to spend on. Could be healthcare, could be industrial policies, bringing semiconductors back home, could be restoring a lot of what happened that Trump cut that they want to bring back. The money has to be found for that somewhere. And so wiping this tariff revenue off the books in one swoop doesn't actually make a lot of sense. And so I think the next president is going to have a more calibrated, targeted tariff strategy. But if people are hoping that the next president is just going to come in and remove Trump's tariffs, take down the Trump tariff wall, I think they will be disappointed.
5: But you argue that it was the bond markets that constrained Trump around the time of the first Liberation Day. But if the bond markets have now determined that tariffs are acceptable as a necessary remedy to the exploding debt, which may get even higher if the war in Iran is prolonged or if it expands, that's a way of to fund tax cuts to the rich, which was the big piece of legislation that this administration has passed. How long do you think middle-class Americans will want to pay what's essentially a regressive tax? And when did they start buying pitchforks?
11: Well, it depends how much those pitchforks cost, given the tariff, right? I think is the question to ask, and where the steel's coming from in the pitchforks, right? Because that would factor into all of that. It's a good question. So tariffs are incredibly politically unpopular. Actually, if you pull this across parties, Republican and Democrat, they're very unpopular. But that doesn't mean the next president is going to be able to remove all of them. Remember, Joe Biden kept all of Donald Trump's first term tariffs. But where did he keep them? He kept them on what Trump focused on the first term, which is China. So there is a way that we can have tariffs and maybe should make a case for tariffs in the United States on the world's country that's running the world's largest trade surplus right now, and that's on China. And you could make a case right now that to protect some industries at home, we should try to do that, but we should do that in coordination with partners and allies. And in doing so, we should lower the tariff rates on them. I think that's an argument that Americans would be willing to listen to. They still don't want tariffs, but if some have to stay, they would like a rationale for why we have them, not that everyone's tariffed around the world, both friend and foe.
5: But even if tariffs increase revenue, they still can be inflationary. They can also slow economic growth. Why aren't the bond markets more worried about that?
11: Well, the issue when you think about the bond markets is they're worried about many things at once. As you said, they're worried about Iran. They're worried about entitlement spending in the United States. They're worried about our tax policy. So tariffs are just one piece of the puzzle. And so what you have to think about the next president coming in is how much do they want to take bricks out of that Jenga tower? If that makes sense. Mm-hmm. You know, there's a lot of things going on in the bond markets. There's a lot of thing going on in the American financial markets. The question will be how much the bond markets push back if the president tries to remove tariffs. And I think history has told us that not all tariffs are going away. Tariffs will certainly change in the next administration. And what I was trying to do in the piece was outline a roadmap forward for a more strategic use of tariffs, even though some of that will be inflationary, that's true. Although the tariffs have not been as inflationary as some predicted. And even though China would certainly retaliate if higher tariffs were put on them.
5: Yeah, I think they probably would. I mean, Canada has retaliated against these tariffs. And there was some rhetoric out of the U.S. this week that Canada is being punished with these new tariffs for retaliating against the last round. So how do you keep the idea of tariffs, the tool of tariffs, from spiraling once they've been implemented?
11: Well, the key question to ask is, what are we tariffing and why? So not tariff as a form of punishment, not tariff as a form of negotiating leverage, but tariff for what it is intended to do, which is protect a domestic industry that we feel is within the national security or the economic priorities of the United States. That's how countries has historically used tariffs. U.S. has used tariffs that way. Canada has used tariffs that way. The EU have used tariffs that way. That's a much more narrow and targeted use of tariffs. And I think we need to get back to that. And I think everyone understands that there are some products that you will have some levies on for certain reasons, but you have to justify that. And it can't be in one fell swoop. And it certainly shouldn't be done against countries where you have a free trade agreement like we do with Canada without a specific use case on a specific product. And that's what we've gotten away from, the targeting of tariffs.
5: Josh Lipsky, thank you very much for talking to us.
11: Thank you.
5: Josh Lipsky is the Vice President and Chair of International Economics at the Atlantic Council.
12: We're not members of the ICC. We never signed that treaty. We never joined it. We've long had quarrels with them. And we have lunatics and crazies involved in the ICC that are talking about charging members of the U.S. military, maybe even the president or a future president. It's just not going to happen. People want to sign in and be a part of that stupid organization. They can. But we're not going to be a part of it, and they're not going to apply their jurisdiction to Americans.
5: That is U.S. Secretary of State Marco Rubio speaking earlier this month about the International Criminal Court. Rubio is leading the Trump administration's campaign to, quote, dismantle the ICC brick by brick. Past administrations have had quarrels with the ICC, and Rubio is right. The U.S. has never signed on to the treaty that governs it. But the Trump administration has gone so far as to sanction judges who work for the court, including Canadian judge Kimberly Prost. Now, Prost and two other ICC judges have filed a lawsuit against the Trump administration over those sanctions. Sabina Nolke is a former Canadian diplomat and international law practitioner. She's also a friend and colleague of Judge Kimberly Prost. Sabina Nolke, good morning. Welcome to the program.
7: Good morning, Ben. Thanks for having me.
5: These three sanctioned ICC judges, including Canadian Kimberly Prost, are suing the Trump administration. They filed their initial complaint in a U.S. district court last month. What do they want? What are they asking for in this lawsuit?
7: Well, what they're asking for essentially is that the sanctions be dropped. The legal question, of course, is, are they lawful? And they're arguing that they're not, have not been lawfully imposed. The reason they want them dropped is because they have an incredibly difficult impact on the judges' lives. They are stopped from doing any kind of banking that is routed through a U.S. financial system, which includes all major credit cards. They don't have access to any of the American-based tech platforms such as Google. They can't use Gmail. They can't go on social media. They can't use a GPS that is Google-based or Starlink, for that matter. They cannot travel into the United States, so any kind of professional opportunities, speeches, speaking engagements, symposia, conferences, they're prevented from attending. They've really been cut off from 21st century life by these sanctions.
5: What's your understanding as to why Kimberly Prost specifically was sanctioned by the Trump administration.
7: Well, she said back in, I think it was 2021, so it's 5 years ago, she sat on an appeal judgment as a member of a three-judge appeal board. That appeal judgment essentially dealt with a challenge to a finding at the trial level that the prosecutor be permitted to proceed with investigations on the territory of Afghanistan. Afghanistan is a state party to the Rome Statute, including any acts committed by any of the various troops that were present in Afghanistan for a period of time. The decision was pretty administrative and technical, saying that it is in the interest of justice that all investigations proceed. There was no finding against any American individual, any American national, any actions by U.S. military or nothing. It was not a merit-based decision. And frankly, the chances that any case will be brought to any American national as a result of actions in Afghanistan is really, really remote.
5: But now, having been part of that tribunal, she is being hit with these onerous sanctions. You know Kimberly Prost, both professionally and personally. How would you describe her? What kind of a person is she?
7: She is a very, very strong believer in the rule of law, in the independence of the judiciary, and the independence of prosecutions. To put it colloquially, she won't take guff from no one. So she will not be discouraged by this to proceed with any case that might be referred to her by the presidency of the ICC. She is a woman of absolute sterling integrity, highest values. And I ran in The Hague for her, the campaign for her election to the bench of the International Criminal Court. The strategy of everything else was run out of Ottawa, but I took her around town to meet the various delegations that would be casting a vote. And the one thing that I always, always told people was about her integrity and the fact that she's not afraid of power and authority. If you Google Kim, you will find way back when she was still in the Department of Justice, she was the lawyer who signed off on the request to the Swiss authorities in respect of the bribery case against Brian Mulroney, the prime minister. I mean, that caused all sorts of difficulties for her personally as a result. You had conservative media, conservative politicians pointing fingers at her for having exceeded her authority or whatnot, all sorts of allegations. It was just a request for information that somebody had to sign. Could have been anybody, but it was Kim. You know, she withstood the buffeting that she got as a result of that, and has done so with grace and her integrity fully intact.
5: Let's talk about what the Canadian government is doing about these sanctions now, because the government has signed on to a letter that is critical of the sanctions, but you have said it should do more on this. What would you like to see the government do?
7: What I would like the government to do is really stand up and speak out against the entire idea of seeking to influence and chill the activities of the judiciary in the case of the ICC through this kind of chicanery, let's call it that. I mean, the Trump administration has done it domestically as well, threatening judges, prosecuting judges, suing judges. And I think we really need to be much more strong, given that one of our nationals is affected. I've also floated the idea of possibly intervening in their lawsuit with a supportive brief. It's certainly something that I believe they should consider. In other words, do more, defend your national, defend the rule of law, and defend the institution of the ICC that we have so very strongly supported since 1999.
5: Why do you think there is a reluctance then? I'm assuming that you think that they're being reluctant to do so. Why do you think that is?
7: Well, it's the same reluctance that I think has caused us not to try and speak up too loudly in respect of some of the awful things that the Trump administration has been doing, particularly when targeting Canada. I think they don't want to cause unnecessary friction. And in my view, in this particular case, friction is necessary because the actions taken by the U.S. administration are unlawful and not right.
5: But given the actions that the United States has taken against Kimberly Prost, and given the rhetoric of Marco Rubio, who has said that he will dismantle the ICC brick by brick, do you think it's possible that the damage that the United States administration is determined to inflict on the court could be fatal to the court?
7: Not really, no. I mean, the Americans have not cooperated with the court, except in a number of instances under the Obama administration, since its inception. It's an institution created by member states knowing that the United States or Russia or China, for that matter, would not be a part of it. So we've been functioning quite well without them. They've never put a cent into the court. So there's no financial impact to the Americans doing this. They can, of course, threaten smaller states, as they did with the Article 98 agreements that Bush concluded. Mm-hmm. He threatened a number of states with withholding of development aid, but they don't do that anymore either. So the leverage that they have is really rhetorical. And the more heated they get in their opposition to something, I think the more other states get the heckles up. And I just don't see it having that kind of an effect. No, I don't.
5: Sabine Nolke, thank you very much for being with us.
7: You're very welcome. Thanks for having me.
5: Sabine Nolke is a former Canadian diplomat and international law practitioner. Coming up on day six, being funny in your second language. Scarlett Chen on how she turns her immigration story into comedy. I'm Brent Bambury. You're listening to Day 6 from the CBC. Find and follow us wherever you get your podcasts.
13: Ready and on your marks. We're going to start this challenge in 5, 4, 3, 2, 1. Puzzle!
5: That is the sound of hundreds of people launching into a race. The challenge: complete a 500-piece jigsaw puzzle as fast as you can. It all went down at the inaugural Speed Puzzle World Series in Munich in May. Traditionally, puzzling has been a slow hobby, a chance to unplug and unwind, to huddle around the kitchen table, piecing together images. But speed puzzling is a sport, and the competition is stiff. The current fastest time for a 500-piece puzzle solved by an individual is under 33 minutes. Competitions gather the best puzzlers to battle it out in individual, paired, and group challenges. There are even 24-hour puzzle marathons. Regional speed puzzling competitions across the country start this weekend in Winnipeg. Canada is also set to host the Speed Puzzle World Series in 2027. Adam Gray has completed hundreds of puzzles at record speeds. He's a speed puzzler currently ranked 10th in Canada. And over the past few years, he says he's watched the speed puzzling community grow into something special.
14: Just like in any other competitive sport, there is that adrenaline burst nervousness as that time is counting down. And you never know what the puzzle is going to be. It's always a surprise. And you don't know what's going to happen over the next 30, 40, 50 minutes. Hello, my name is Adam Gray, also known as Canadam Puzzle on my YouTube puzzle podcast. I am a Canadian speed puzzler, currently ranked 10th in the country. So far today, I've done 3 puzzles. Speed puzzling is a relatively new part of the puzzle world. I got involved with it during COVID when there was lockdowns and stuff. You can only bake so much. I'd always done puzzles on my own growing up, and then I discovered this new world that was kind of expanding. And now I've competed in multiple countries around the world, big competitions within Canada, and it's just been quite the last few years. When I did my first timed speed puzzle, my times weren't amazing. They were fast, but not amazing. I was looking around, like, between 70 minutes to 80 minutes was a consistent puzzle. But 3 years on from that, I'm doing a lot more puzzles. I've met a lot more people, learned different strategies, been taught things by some of the fastest people in the world. And my fastest first attempt time is in the mid to high 30s, I think around 36, 37 minutes for a 500-piece puzzle. The first Canadian Nationals was in 2023, and I think in the individual competition, there might have been around 80 people or so, but this year we are now up to hundreds upon hundreds of people. And I think at the first World Championships, there was only a handful of Canadians back in 2019. And then last year we had our largest contingents go over. In the individual round, we were upwards of 60 to 70. Individual competitors, closer to 100 if we include the pairs and teams. So we're getting larger as a country. We're getting more represented in these international competitions. When I'm preparing for a major competition, I will try to do as many puzzles as possible, just to kind of keep my hands going, helps build my dexterity, helps my brain remember how fast I need to consistently be going. But at the same time, I'll focus on practicing different skills each time, touching pieces as few times as possible, so I'm not making as many mistakes, or working on how to do a sky better, or buildings, or a lot of flowers, which I tend to struggle with a little bit more. There's always an intention. But there's no single correct way to do a puzzle. Everyone has a slightly different approach to how they do it. I will try to take in the image with glances as I'm flipping over all the pieces. I am someone that will, in almost every scenario, do that border first to give myself some structure. And it helps me kind of figure out where pieces will go when I'm putting them in. And then I will pick small projects that I'm comfortable with doing as quickly as possible. I'm not a big piece sorter. And then it's just kind of hoping everything comes together. What I love about the speed puzzle community is everyone, even though, again, we're competing against each other, everyone still wants everyone else to do very well. Every time I give somebody some advice, there's a chance that they're going to use that advice to potentially beat me in the future. But you know what? That's how it goes. You will see the people that come in first, second, third, celebrate that they did very well, but immediately look around to see how their friends and everyone else is doing. Quite often, you'll see the top people go and have a big hug in the middle of the competition floor to congratulate each other. There's a lot of camaraderie when it comes to the speed puzzle world. I've always said that anybody can do a puzzle. As long as you can move pieces around, however that might be, you can participate in speed puzzling. I hope that it becomes more widely known, where these top names around the world that are finishing these puzzles in 20-something minutes, half an hour, they become kind of household names, where we can get the next generation of puzzlers interested. There's always competitions around that people can participate in, whether they're small little breweries or board game cafes, or they're done virtually. Who knows what the future is going to hold when it comes to speed puzzling? There's live streams for almost every major national competition around the world, definitely for the international competitions, and there's some very good announcers. If we can watch a soccer game at N00, we can watch a puzzle competition where there's people finishing in these incredible speeds.
6: Adam Gray is a Canadian speed puzzler.
15: How are you doing tonight? Give me some energy.
6: I have never done stand-up, but one thing I know about it, it takes guts, especially if you're doing it in your second language, like comedian and Canadian newcomer Scarlett Chen.
16: I moved here 3 years ago, but the reason is I met a sweet comedian in China. After years living in Beijing, and we decided it's my turn to experience some racism.
6: Before that move, Scarlett was a successful screenwriter and director in Beijing. She discovered stand-up in 2022, a couple years after relocating to Gabriola Island, a beautiful rural community near Nanaimo, BC. I spoke to Scarlett in May, right before she performed her first ever solo show, Citizen Chen, at the Revolver Festival in Vancouver. The tagline of your show is, she's Chinese, she's Canadian, she's confused. What are you confused about?
17: Everything. Yeah, as a newcomer and as an immigrant and also non-native English speaker, there are a lot that I try to understand.
6: Well, you're from a pretty big city. I've been to Beijing, and it's incredible. 22 million people live there.
17: Yeah.
6: And now you live on Gabriola Island.
17: They're saying that at certain age, you should cut some people out of your life. Cut a lot. But I do sometimes miss that kind of crowd.
6: Right.
17: And then I would go to the grocery store.
6: Yeah.
17: I would just, press myself against somebody. Yeah.
6: Yeah, there are laws against that.
17: Yeah, it's from 22 million people to 4,000.
6: Wow.
17: So that's pretty big jump.
6: How jarring was that?
17: Jarring. It's super jarring. I guess it's from a huge jar to a small jar.
6: On the jar scale, it rates really highly.
17: Yeah, I moved to Gabriola 2020. And for several months, the only person I talk to, like most of the day, is my husband. And to a point that I suddenly realized, oh, I need to talk to people.
6: Yeah.
17: And then I start calling my friends and then this thing developed into eventually I start talking on stage.
6: You kind of stumbled into stand-up comedy by mistake.
17: Yes.
6: How familiar were you with stand-up before you moved to Canada?
17: I love watching stand-up comedy, like those mm-hmm. video clips on YouTube or on, I actually went to one. Show in Beijing. Like, that's my whole knowledge or whatever you call it. And I love that. I love this kind of art form, but I never thought I could do it because I thought they're like so smart. They're so funny and they can just quickly throw things on stage. That's what I thought about stand-up comedy. They're just really fast, quick wit. I don't have it. So until after I moved to Gabriola and I saw this comedy workshop advertisement mm-hmm. and I thought it was about like maybe a screenplay or a novel because I was working on a comedy screenplay at the moment. Mm-hmm. And then I showed up and the teacher just started talking about how to hold a microphone. And where to stand in the light. And during the workshop, the teacher had us do some exercise, not writing jokes even, just write about our life. Mm-hmm. And he also gave us everybody 1 minute to talk into microphone in front of everybody. And I remember I was shaking because I've never done any public speaking before.
6: Right.
17: I'm mostly behind the scene, behind the camera, screenwriting. Mm-hmm. I directed before. It's different that standing on a stage, talking to four room of strangers and make them laugh.
6: In your second language. But here's the thing. You have a viewpoint. And it makes me think of a comedian like Zarna Garg, who is an Indian comedian. And her viewpoint is about, her experience.
17: Yeah.
6: And you definitely have that as somebody who immigrated from an urban area to rural Canada. So your show is kind of about that wild ride of moving from China to Canada. What was it about stand-up that allowed you to process that experience on stage and, make it identifiable for people who are watching you?
17: Basically, I tell the truth and people just laugh. So, yeah, because I think my strong suit is writing stories because that's my training.
5: Let's talk about, you said one of the biggest adjustments that you faced in moving to Canada was the shift away from your native language, which is Mandarin.
17: Yes.
5: What has that been like for you? And when you do stand up, do you think about, how would I do this in Mandarin? Would it work the same? Is the language going to be conducive to the joke?
17: I think because I learned stand up in English from zero and start in English, my mind, when I approach something, that I would go to English first,
5: yeah,
17: until I hit something that, I don't know how to say it. I used to translate screenplays from Chinese to English or English to Chinese, and some of them are comedy. And our clients like, can you make it funny?
5: Yeah.
17: Because there are like embedded jokes there that direct translate most of the time doesn't work.
5: You ran a 6-week comedy workshop for immigrant youth in Nanaimo. What was it like to help those kids find their voices?
17: Yeah, I co-ran with my friend Sid Bozell. It was an amazing experience for me because at the first class, I saw them like not really interested, you know, teenagers, because the kids are like from 9 years old to 19. That's a big like variation. And some of the kids just arrived in Canada a month ago. Mm. And some of them like probably a couple of years, that's it.
5: Mm-hmm.
17: So all of them, English is not their native language. And so like the first class, I really having trouble to get them paying attention to what we're doing. But at the end, they're like, they wrote their jokes, making fun of their school lunch and their siblings.
5: Yeah.
17: And they fight for the microphone time, that they fight for the stage time. They want to come the second time, third time. Oh, I got another one. I remember one kid, he didn't say any word, you know, at the first couple of weeks. And that at the end, he's so funny. He's so brilliant. So this transformation, I see myself, because that's what I went through from getting stumbled into the on the stage and then starting like getting opened up and start getting more comfortable talking to people. Now, like, this is not me 4 years ago. Like, this is not like, I wasn't really comfortable to talk to people. And I was afraid of making grammar error,
5: right, right.
17: That kind of thing. So I saw that in those kids in 6 weeks.
5: Yeah.
17: And I hope that they get this out of the comedy workshop, then they can get more comfortable living in this world, like living in this new life.
5: Yeah, it sounds like they lit right up.
17: Yes, that's why, like, I hope this stand-up comedy workshop could be, you know, done more for immigrants, like youth, teenagers, or adults.
5: Get in on it.
17: Yes, exactly.
5: What's next for you, Scarlett, after this weekend's run of shows? What's next?
17: Okay, yes. After the shows on weekend, I will be working, perfecting the show, and because I'm going to Edinburgh in August for Edinburgh Fringe.
5: Fun.
17: And there will be 24 shows, like doing it every day. So that will be a big challenge for me. I have never done that before.
5: You're going to have fun. Listen, it was really great to meet you. Thank you very much for spending time with us.
17: Thank you so much, Brent. Thank you for having me.
5: Scarlett Chen is a screenwriter and a stand-up comedian from Gabriola Island, BC. I spoke to her in May. Her latest show, Citizen Chen, will be at the Edinburgh Fringe Festival later this summer.
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19: from the headlines.
5: And here we go. Riff from the headlines, our weekly quiz. Three riffs linked by one story in the news. If you guess the story that links the riffs, you could win a Day 6 tote bag. First, a recap. This is last week's clue.
20: That's

Motley Crue, Home Sweet Home, Holland, Ha Ha Ha by CTID, and Rocky Raccoon by The Beatles, and Brendan Shaughnessy of Ottawa. Guess the headline we were looking for. Full-time Norwegian striker and part-time Viking Erling Haaland returns home from the World Cup with a taxidermied raccoon. So of course he does. What else do you bring back? Congratulations, Brendan. A Day 6 tote bag will be on its way to you soon. Now, here's this week's clue.

0: 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The prize is a Day 6 tote bag. 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

0: And that's our show for this week. Day 6 was produced by Lori Allen, Annie Bender, Pedro Sanchez, and Samra Wheat-Johannes. Our senior producer is Gord Westmacott, and I'm Brent Bambury. It's 2 days to the opening of the Gordie Howe Bridge, 7 days to Emancipation Day, and 7 days till we meet again on day 6.
1: It really was just a great, super sensory experience that lasted from beginning to end.

0: president. Last year, Ontario tried slapping a 25% surcharge on its electricity exports to the U.S.
1: That really turned out to create like a worse situation because the U.S. reacted very badly.
0: Trump vowed to double his planned aluminum and steel tariffs.
2: Then we would give Donald Trump justification to hit us back even more, and that would lead to an escalation.
0: Quebec Premier Christine Fréchette says she believes being at the negotiating table is the way forward. Gloria Enriquez, CBC News, Montreal.
3: One of the most densely populated places on the planet is fighting the weather this week. Thousands of people have been overcome by heat stroke and a deadly heat wave that is gripping Japan. Malone Mullen has the latest.
4: Japan is baking. The latest heat wave has landed over 10,000 people in hospital, and there's not much of a break to look forward to.
5: It's like going outside into a wet blanket, basically. It's like swimming in a hot sponge. I don't know. It's terrible. It's like drowning in your own sweat.
4: In Japan, extreme heat like this doesn't happen for just a few days. It sticks around for weeks. Despite defensive tools like cooling wipes and portable fans, there's no broad solution for urban summers that just keep getting hotter. Not long ago, Tokyo averaged 8 days a year over 35 Celsius. The last few summers, that number has more than doubled. While nobody can stop the sun from beating down, there are patchwork solutions cropping up. Department stores now sell shirts that have battery-powered fans built into them. And a vending machine manufacturer has invented the human refrigerator, a portable box cooled to 15 degrees for emergency relief. However fleeting. Malone Mullen, CBC News, Tokyo.
3: And that is The World This Hour. For CBC News, I'm Neil Kumar.
6: You're listening to CBC Radio 1. I'm Saroja Coelho. How nice to have you with us. This is Inside Science from the BBC.
7: Hello, I'm Tom Whipple, and welcome to Inside Science from the BBC World Service. Today, well, I'm worried that we might have peaked as a science show. Why? Well, we have evil killer whales, we have super soldiers on testosterone, we have exploding sunfish. That's basically all of science there, except, of course, I hear you say there is one thing missing. Well, that's mathematician Kit Yates. Well, the good news is, Kit is here too. Kit, you've been looking at some of the other new research this week. What have you got?
8: Hi, Tom. Yeah, this week is going to be a bit of a mathematical extravaganza. I'm going to be bringing news of monkeys that can do maths and also machines that can do maths as well.
7: Brilliant. OK, well, look, before that, we did promise this. What is scarier than a US Navy SEAL? How about a US Navy SEAL who is jacked up on testosterone? In what must be bad news for Ayatollahs, Central American presidents and Greenlanders everywhere, it looks like that might be what we're about to get. Here is Pete Hegseth, US Secretary of Defense.
9: Our most decisive tactical advantage will always be the individual warfighter, which is why we must constantly look for new ways to optimize your performance, your resilience, and your long-term health. And to meet that commitment today, I'm authorizing a new screening program for testosterone deficiency for our service members, ensuring you have the right testosterone levels to operate at your absolute best.
7: I'm joined by Professor Joe Herbert from the University of Cambridge and author of Testosterone, Sex, Power, and the Will to Win. Joe, so that they're sort of considering supplementation for soldiers who are low on testosterone. This sounds like a good idea. Testosterone should make them nice and fierce and able to do all of that killing, shouldn't it?
10: Not at all. Mr. Hegseth's idea seems very strange to me. If he thinks that for some reason American soldiers have low testosterone, he needs to take a proper sample and see whether that's true or not. But I don't see a problem.
7: Okay, but, I mean, could it nevertheless, in a sense, be a solution? I mean, testosterone, what does it do? Because we do associate testosterone with, for want of a better word, manly things, with being competitive, with being strong, with being aggressive. Is he correct in that, if that's what he wants to encourage?
10: Yes, he is. There's no doubt about it that testosterone is a very successful hormone, but the point really is, does the American army lack competitiveness because of universal low testosterone? This seems to me to be extremely unlikely for two reasons.

0: first of all, testosterone is very variable, goes up and down a lot from day to day. And if soldiers, for example, are training under very severe conditions, like carrying heavy weights and traipsing over moors or deserts in the heat or the cold, their testosterone levels will go right down. So it's a very reactive hormone. That doesn't mean they lose their competitiveness, because the action of testosterone is long-term. And what matters is what your long-term levels are over months or even years.
1: Could there be negative consequences to taking testosterone?
0: If you take too much, it's damaging. It damages your liver, damages your fertility. It's a very bad idea. But keeping your testosterone within the normal range would be perfectly harmless and might do you some good.
1: So, well, what good might it do?
0: Depends on the individual, but it might possibly increase your vigor, your love of life, your energy. That's what testosterone does as part of its major function, which is to enable reproduction. That includes, of course, being fertile, being sexually active, and being aggressive and being muscular, and in some species, growing teeth or horns or whatever. So it's a very wide-ranging hormone and a very, very successful one.
1: So if I took testosterone supplementation, where would it be going? How does it achieve all of this within the body?
0: That's a good question. The first thing Mr. Sengseth has to worry about is the difference between free and bound testosterone. In your blood, testosterone is stuck onto a protein, and most of it doesn't do anything. It just is there to kind of store. The bit that does things is the free bit, which floats about. And that goes into your muscles, into your brain, and into other parts of your body too. But the only parts of the body which care about that are the parts which have another molecule called a receptor. And that makes that tissue sensitive to testosterone. So, for example, the reason that men who take a lot of testosterone get big muscles is because their muscles are full of testosterone receptors. But their brain also has receptors, not overall the whole brain, but in particular bits of the brain which are to do, as you imagine, with survival and sex and appetite and so on.
1: If they do go ahead with this in the US military and there is a large amount of testosterone supplementation, are there things that we might be able to usefully find out for science?
0: Yes. It will be an interesting experiment. The problem is, will it be done properly? Well, actually, it's quite a complicated business to do a proper trial. There's no details that I know about, so I don't know whether Mr. Hegseth has had some proper advice.
1: Thank you very much for talking to us, Professor Joe Herbert. Kit, are you a low-T beta or a high-T alpha?
2: I don't know. I've never been tested. And I guess that's part of the point, isn't it? If you want to determine whether someone's got lots of testosterone, you need to do lots of tests. You can't just test them once. You know, we really need to understand it better and understand the impacts that it might have.
1: Let's leave behind sort of hints of toxic masculinity and go somewhere a bit more calming. Let me take you to the Mexico Pacific. One afternoon, Katie Ayres, a marine biologist with the non-profit Beneath the Waves, was on a boat in Baja California when she spotted some killer whales circling. Slipping into the water, she went beneath the waves and snorkeled over. What she would see would not merely be dramatic, not merely be baffling, it would also perhaps tell us something important about the way that orcas think. Oh, and perhaps reaffirm that...
3: Oh, orcas are pretty evil.
1: Through her goggles, Katie sees an orca holding a dead sunfish, one of the world's biggest fish, in its mouth. It's something she's seen before.
3: So I noticed that there was already, you know, like a laceration on the sunfish, so I thought, oh, they've already got what they wanted. Now, what are they doing? And then I found out.
4: Oh, God!
3: Another orca swims kind of past me, and the orca that's holding the sunfish lets go. Like, the timing is impeccable. It lets go perfectly as the second orca hits the sunfish, and the remains of the sunfish kind of explode into thousands of pieces. And that's when you can hear me, yeah, very excited to see that.
1: Katie's next question, after watching little bits of sunfish shrapnel drift towards the seafloor, was why?
3: It was a surprise because there's already been a few studies on orcas feeding on sunfish. So their hunting strategy has actually previously been described. And this was not part of that description. I'd just never seen that before.
4: So in your paper, you go through a few different explanations for why this might be. One of the explanations is this is a means of breaking it up so they can all have a feed, particularly the young.
3: Yeah, so I originally thought that because this video I filmed, it was several years ago now, and it was almost instantly after that explosion, you can see a juvenile fly in and start eating those pieces almost immediately. So that gave me the impression that, you know, the calf had almost been waiting for that to happen. So the pieces were more manageable for the young orca. And I was going to write a scientific note about this observation, but time kind of got away with me. And before I knew it, someone else had actually posted a video on social media of this happening again. So I actually reached out to him and asked him if I could include this in our scientific note, and he agreed. And there was a calf present, but in his video, it's not the calf eating the smaller pieces. So that made me think, maybe it's not just for the calf, and maybe it is just for fun. Like, if you can do that to something, why not?
4: This is what I find fascinating. You don't normally hear scientists say this about animals. You say, you know, when scientists talk about why animals do things, it's to escape predators, to eat, to have sex. It's not to have fun. Is there something about orcas that's a little bit different that would make you say that that's a plausible explanation?
3: Yeah, I mean, we've seen it with orcas before, with other animals. I don't know if you've seen orcas like fling seals into the air. Like, what's the reason for that other than they can? So I honestly think that, you know, maybe the exploding the sunfish was almost like a piñata, like a game. And the fact that it's coordinated and it's a lot of cooperation that goes on. So it's probably helping train the calf. This is how we work as a team to hunt prey, and at the same time it's fun for them.
4: The orcas have been up to some pretty strange stuff recently, haven't they?
3: So yeah, in Gibraltar they say they're attacking boats, so they're going after the rudders of sailboats, and yeah, this has caused, you know, quite a shock for people there. And it must be terrifying having your boat kind of attacked by an orca. I honestly, like, orcas are so intelligent that I think they need this like extra stimulation. Whereas, you know, animals that are not as intelligent are just thinking how to survive, how to eat, how to reproduce. Whereas orcas have such an intelligence that they're looking for external factors to kind of entertain themselves. And I think that's what's happening with the boats, is that they're just playing. You know, I don't think it's anything too sinister that they're trying to get humans into the water or anything like that. But that's just my opinion.
4: It's interesting that, because on the one hand, as a human, I like the idea of, you know, an animal that has fun and plays games and all of these other things. On the other hand, it's quite a brutal thing it's getting up to. Should I think more or less of the orcas because of this?
3: I've seen them do some pretty evil things, honestly. They like to play with their food.
4: Give us an example.
3: Well, for example, we've seen them pull flippers off turtles but leave the head.
4: Oh, no.
3: We've seen them, like, hit pelagic stingrays with their tails, like, incredibly hard. And it kills the stingray, but then they'll just leave it sometimes. So it's almost like for fun, like, I can hit this but then not eat it. I'm like, just don't waste food. Please eat it.
1: Kit, were you aware of this story?
2: Yes, so I've watched the video and it is pretty astonishing, but it's also pretty graphic. I'd usually encourage people to go and search this sort of thing up, but it is quite brutal. Fascinating, but brutal. So be warned if you do go looking for it.
1: You're listening to BBC Inside Science from the BBC World Service with me, Tom Whipple. I think after all of that, we need a palate cleanser. So here's Roland Pease. He has a story that's well suited to the World Service.
5: Absolutely, Tom. You can't work here without being aware that we broadcast in 44 languages other than English, out of the 7,000 or so spoken globally. But what would we have sounded like 2,000 years ago or 12,000 years ago? We know about some ancient languages because they're recorded in stone or clay tablets or whatever, but ancient speech has blown away in the wind, left no trace. The greatest diversity today is in the isolated populations of New Guinea and elsewhere. And for statistician Damien Blasi, they're a model for the babel of languages that might have prospered at the end of the Ice Age 12,000 years ago, or the beginning of the Holocene period, as geographers would call it.
6: The main source of our evidence comes from hunter-gatherers and fishers around the world that while an imperfect proxy for early Holocene populations, they still remain constrained in a fundamental way in the way that these early populations were, which is their population size, the number of people you can coordinate with in one population, depends on the amount of food you can get from your environment.
5: So it's a sort of a sense of the range that a community might have, which then might be the area in which a pocket of language would develop. Is that, am I getting that right?
6: That's correct. Just the only change that I would introduce is not about the area. We know that area is heavily regulated by ecological parameters. For instance, hunter-gatherers that exist in the Arctic, they tend to be very mobile. They cover large ranges. But that's not the case on the ones you find around the equator. The important thing is the number of people that could coexist within a population. And that's the starting point of our argument. What we say is like, well, back in the Holocene, before agriculture and pastoralism became the staple modes of subsistence, then most humans were restricted in this way. And because of that, there were so many people you can coordinate within a group, which means that the total number of independent groups that existed back in the early Holocene sort of serve as an upper bound to the total number of languages.
5: And so let's say 10,000 years ago, what kind of number of languages would you be talking about, do you think?
6: That was very surprising because the original idea was that there were perhaps tens of thousands of languages at the early Holocene. But what we found is actually a range of languages that is either comparable or slightly smaller than the number of languages that we have today. So probably we're talking about anything between 3,000 to 6,000 languages 12,000 years ago.
5: And that's because, essentially you're saying, because there weren't so many people back then.
6: Exactly. That's a quid of the argument, yes.
5: But then I think what's really interesting is rather than consolidating, you say that as history progressed, those languages proliferated.
6: Exactly. I think for the largest part, it has to do essentially with the increase of population sizes, the exploitation of new niches, and the exploration of the world at large that end up with several different languages diversifying and becoming different entities in themselves.
5: But at the moment, and I guess for, I don't know, for several hundred years at least, the number of languages has been shrinking quite dramatically because of colonialization, because of homogenization of populations and so on. So that presumably if it was growing at one point and it's now shrinking, there was a peak at some point.
6: Absolutely. And I'd say that was the most surprising finding. We weren't committed to any specific pathway from ancient to contemporary language diversity. But one extremely robust result that we found is that 12,000 years ago, the total number of languages keeps growing, following in a way the global demographics of humans. But at some point between 3,000 to 1,000 years before present, you get to see a fantastic peak in global linguistic diversity, which we, I think, dab in the paper as the golden era of linguistic diversity, where perhaps there were anything between 6 to 10 to 15 times the number of languages that exist now, which reveals something extremely interesting about the recent stages of human culture and language, which is there has been a very rapid bottleneck in global diversity that pre-existed the colonial expansions that are relatively recent.
5: So you're saying a decline that could have started 2,000 years ago or something because?
6: So the main source of inspiration for us is whatever happened in, say, Australia or the Americas with the rapid depletion of local peoples and cultures due to contact with Europeans that through warfare or the spread of pathogens end up essentially obliterating a large chunk of the diversity. Some of the estimates suggest that only 10% of America's population survived the contact with Europeans. So what we think is that the same type of mechanism, which is a huge technical disparity and maybe the introduction of pathogens, that mechanism might have been in place much earlier in the history of human culture with, for instance, the first empires in the Iron Age. As they start to grow, they start to include more and more people in the periphery, and probably they were genocided or they were infected by diseases they don't have resistance against. So we cannot tell, because our model doesn't allow us to test exactly how we think that might have been a main reason for this depletion of languages.
5: But you're saying that it's adversity, attrition, conquest, and death. What's actually robbed us of that richness?
6: Yeah, it might have been. There is another model as well that is less violent that has to do with just the differential pressure for people to be integrated. I mean, we know, for instance, that we have very well detailed ethnographic records of hunter gatherers, for instance, switching to agriculturalism or pastoralism because of the perceived advantages of those lifestyles. So it might have been just that, you know, people switched to whatever languages ended up being more successful, not because of the linguistic structure themselves, but because they were associated with successful groups.
5: I mean, I have to say, this is going out on the BBC World Service, and we struggle with working in tens of languages. The idea that we would have to try and work with 40 or 50,000 languages. I mean, there is a utility to us being able to speak the same thing, which even if there's a cultural loss, I think, I don't know what your thoughts are on that.
6: Absolutely. This is a controversial topic in the sense that I guess most of us who research language diversity, we expose diversity as a value in itself. But also, I have to say, a part of my research is about the disadvantages afforded by individuals who speak or sign languages that are not mainstream, right? The technology works worse. Diagnosis of neurodegenerative diseases don't work as well. Getting a job is harder, et cetera, et cetera. So there is an argument to be made. On the other hand as well, the fact that languages are slightly different vantage points to the world, the social and natural worlds, those also reflect different ways in which to think about whatever there is out there, what it means to be humans. So I think that there has been a loss in the type of creativity that you can develop by essentially starting seeding differently the way in which we think about the world through different languages.
5: A hint of the cultural loss that has run alongside human progress from Harvard University's Damian Blasi, whose statistical model of the golden age of languages was just published in Science. Tom.
1: Thanks for that, Roland. Kit, your particular area of expertise is maths, but we've, at the end of every show, we like to get on the guests to just go through some of the most interesting journals of the week. But there's also been some pretty big news outside the journals, hasn't there, particularly actually in maths?
2: Yeah, so I did want to tell you about a story which isn't from a scientific journal, but rather from a tweet, which is quite unusual inside science, but it is really cool. So in the early hours of Monday morning, just after the World Cup final had finished, a mathematician called Levent Alperger posted a tweet which read like this: "Hello there. The Jacobian conjecture is false, thanks to my close friend Akhil for asking about it and my other close friend Fable for working on it during the World Cup final." So Alperger is a junior fellow at Harvard, as well as having a position at Anthropic AI, who have a model called Claude Fable 5. So this is presumably who he's referring to when he refers to his close friend Fable. But the best part of the tweet is that in the remaining 216 characters, he proceeds to give a counterexample to this 87-year-old maths conjecture called the Jacobian conjecture. It's considered one of the most important open problems in maths. And for years, mathematicians were going nowhere trying to prove it correct. And then just like that, the conjecture was proved wrong. It's like a mathematician's mic drop moment.
1: It's astonishing. And I suppose we should say, you know, in a sense, it's easier to prove something wrong than to prove something right. You just need one counterexample and this whole thing tumbles. But equally, no one had done that.
2: No, exactly. And actually, this is, I think this is where a lot of AI maths is going at the moment. In fact, just yesterday, I read about another example of a guy called Dmitry Rybin, who posted on X that he'd used ChatGPT to find a counterexample to another longstanding conjecture. And his prompts were absolutely hilarious. He basically said, construct a counterexample to general nonplanar case of this Dinitz-Gog Gurman's conjecture, and he said you should do a breakthrough and find a structured counterexample. It's brilliant. And when it didn't do it after the first prompt, he said please continue the search, and then the last prompt he gave it was, that's enough of partial results, let's finish with a complete unconditional counterexample, and it did it. It's absolutely astonishing.
1: Now there's another bit of, before we get into terms, there is another bit of AI news today which could in a sense be good for that, because it's possible that the AI might actually just end up killing us all before it takes mathematicians' jobs.
2: Yeah, it might just take us all over and enslave us, perhaps. So, OpenAI, another AI company, says that during what they called a controlled security exercise, one of its advanced AI agents, found a weakness in the testing environment, which we often call the sandbox. You put it in the sandbox so it can't do too much damage. So it didn't have access to the internet. There were various firewalls around it, but it escaped the restrictions it was supposed to operate under, and then it autonomously targeted Hugging Face, which is a major platform for sharing AI models. It gained access to some of the internal systems there before the incident was detected and contained. OpenAI have described it as unprecedented, although a lot of experts are suggesting that the underlying abilities that were involved, so finding vulnerabilities, exploiting them to pursue a goal, are things, capabilities that advanced AI systems are already known to possess and known to do.
1: Have you got something to cheer us up?
2: Yeah, so the last story that I've been reading comes from the Proceedings of the National Academy of Sciences, and it's on the evolution of mathematical thinking. So it's a study which suggests, against much of the orthodoxy in this area, that we share a lot of our intuition about geometry, so the study of shapes, with non-human primates. So to give you the background, a lot of researchers have interpreted our human geometric ability as evidence for uniquely human cognitive ability. So, for example, if you're recognising a square, you say to yourself, well, two sets of parallel lines, four right angles, sides all the same length, that's a square. But actually, these authors from the University of Carnegie Mellon in the US, they wanted to challenge that. So they undertook experiments where they tested two species of non-human primates, so some baboons and some rhesus macaques, as well as a group of human preschool students. So they tested these preschoolers so they could find out what genuine human intuition about geometry looked like before formal education took over. So the task they set them to do was to have a look at a shape on a screen, like a triangle or a square, and then show them on another screen three different shapes, one of which might have been the same as the original, but it might have been enlarged or shrunk or rotated, and they effectively had to just say which one was the shape from the previous screen. And they found that the primates were surprisingly good at doing this, as good, if not better, than the human preschool students. And I think it challenges this idea that there's this fundamental cognitive gap between humans and monkeys when it comes to geometry. And it suggests that our geometric intuitions are actually part of the basic architecture of the primate mind overall.
1: That's good news. It turns out that we are broadly as clever as a monkey at maths, but the AI is a lot cleverer than us at maths.
2: Yeah.
1: Well, look, I hope that we have eased your way into human obsolescence this week on Inside Science, and we can think about lovely things like the diversity of human language and killer whales headbutting sunfish. That's all from us. We'll be back next week bringing you a special programme recorded live at the Cheltenham Science Festival in the UK. Until then, it's bye from me and it's bye from Kit.
2: Goodbye.
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8: This is Crowd Science from the BBC World Service, and today we're dipping into the archive to give you another chance to hear an award-winning show from 2025. We got an email from a listener who needed help decorating her bathroom. So why is Anand Jagatia in a lab with a quantum physicist? It all seems pretty random.
9: So these are our photon detectors, and these are just counting how many photons they see every second.
10: You're listening to Crowd Science from the BBC World Service, the show that asks some of the smartest scientists in the world to explain the nature of reality, preferably using lasers.
9: And so when we turn the laser on, we'll start to see lots of counts now on the detectors as they're starting to detect photons.
10: And if it makes cool noises, well, that's even better.
9: If the photon arrives at detector A, the computer will make a particular noise. And if it arrives at detector B, it will make a different frequency tone. So we'll actually be able to hear this.
10: And so this is something that you guys have jimmied up so that you can demonstrate this for crowd science?
9: Yeah, exactly. Yeah, yeah.
10: I'm Anand Jagatia, and for this episode, I've travelled to Geneva in Switzerland to meet some physicists to help me understand a particular behaviour of quantum particles that is really hard to get your head around. In fact, you could say it's impossible.
11: If I gave you £1 billion, you wouldn't be able to, like, guess. It's not just because you haven't figured it out yet.
9: No, it's fundamentally no one can tell you.
10: And we've ended up in a strange place because we didn't originally set out to investigate fundamental mysteries of the universe. The email that started this whole thing off was actually about interior design, which sounds like an unlikely journey. But that's the great thing about working on crowd science. You just can't predict where listener questions will take you. And this week, our listener is Dorit, a Canadian currently living in Austria.
12: My question is anything really random? And what is randomness?
10: What has got you thinking about randomness?
12: We are renovating a house. And the plan for one of the bathrooms was a floor with tiles that have a very slight color difference and that they could just be distributed randomly. And so we instructed the tiler, who just is super smart and experienced and skilled. And we just thought, well, we don't have to plan the precise floor design with him because it's random. And then we had several back and forth with him that he kept on sending us photos and we would come see and we'd say, but this is completely not random. This is a pattern.
10: And what was the sort of response from the tiler?
12: I think he thought we were idiots. Initially, actually, we were, I think, being kind of arrogant and thought, oh, he just doesn't understand what randomness means.
10: So we're looking now at a picture, which is like a sketch that presumably you said, look, this is what random looks like. And you've shaded in some of the tiles.
12: Yes, because once we thought, oh, you know, we understand what randomness is, we'll sort it out.
10: But you still end up with patterns. I mean, I can see patterns in that now.
12: Exactly. It has what look like patterns. That's right.
10: So what are you hoping that we will find out in this show?
12: I hope that you will find a solution as to how we should tile our bathroom floor.
10: So, Dorit wants us to help her decorate her bathroom. But to do that, we need to generate a truly random pattern. And to work out whether that's even physically possible, we have to understand what randomness actually is. You might think you have an intuitive sense of whether something is random or not, but as Dorit learned for herself after her fiasco with the tiler, that only gets you so far. If this home improvement project is going to succeed, we need to seek the help of a certified professional. A mathematician. This is Hugo Dumanil-Copin, a professor at the University of Geneva and winner of the Fields Medal for his work on probability. It's the most prestigious award you can get in mathematics.
13: Just before everything, then, I'm going to ask you. He's like, I thought I was the one asking questions.
10: And fittingly for an expert on probability whose office is on the top floor of an old bank, Hugo asks me to toss an imaginary coin 25 times.
13: So head, tails, what you do, whatever you want. I will not look at it, but you're right here.
10: But I have to do it in my head. I can't actually use it.
13: You just do exactly as you want. You are not allowed to use indeed an actual coin. You have to imagine that you are doing this.
10: Okay. That sounds deceptively easy. The idea is that I try and come up with a random sequence of 25 coin flips, heads and tails, that resembles what would happen if I really did toss a coin.
14: So I'm writing down a sequence of HT, HH, HT.
10: I just write down whatever pops into my mind.
14: A-H-T-H-H-H-T.
10: Until I get to 25.
13: So I'm going to try to guess what you wrote, okay? And every single time you will let me know if I'm right or if I'm wrong.
14: Okay. Okay. Wow, this is like a magic trick.
13: Well, there is no magic, only probability. Yeah, so the first one, don't worry, I will not always guess right.
14: Okay.
13: The first one is a head.
14: Yes.
13: Okay. So I would say the second one is a tail.
14: No.
13: Okay, so I'm wrong on this one. So the third one is a tail.
14: Yes.
13: The fourth one is a head.
14: Yes.
10: Hugo is uncannily good at guessing what's on my piece of paper.
13: Then head.
14: Yep.
13: And then the tail.
14: Yes.
13: Yeah. So I tried to guess what you came up with. And you agree that if you would have been truly random, every single time I had one chance out of two, yeah, right, of so guessing right. But I got it wrong out of 25 times. I got it wrong 6 times. Not roughly 12.
14: I might have
13: times.
14: 7 here. Hang on. 1, 2, 3, 4, 5, 6, 7.
13: Seven times. So again, I don't know how to count.
14: But that's...
13: yes, indeed. There was.
14: This is a classic case of mathematicians marking their own homework. I mean,
10: okay, perhaps he's not quite as good as he thinks he is. But 7 wrong out of 25 is still pretty good. So clearly, what I wrote down can't have been very random.
13: So what happened, I mean, my rule was very simple, if you want to play at home, is that we have a tendency to think that things should not repeat. So we are going to not put enough things in a row, so we are going to change between tail and head way too often. And here, you did it really a lot. And what I was doing is just... Every single time, I was changing.
14: I thought that's what you were doing.
13: Exactly, right? It was a very simple rule, but you see, it works extremely well. So you made way too many changes and way too few 2 tails in a row or 2 heads in a row. The second thing here that I could see is that you did not put 4 heads or 4 tails in a row.
14: Not
13: exactly for this reason, right? I mean, at the end, how likely it is to have 4 tails or 4 heads, you know. Out of 25 tosses, it's very likely, in fact. There is maybe 1 chance out of 6 or something like that, that you would not see 4 tails or 4 heads in a row in a string of 25. If you go to a string of 100, for instance, you will typically see 7 heads or 7 tails in a row. So we would never think that. I think if we would have more time and I would ask 100, for sure you would never put 7 in a row. It would look so weird. So that's my point, that the brain is extremely bad at producing randomness.
10: Hugo's magic trick, or demonstration of probability, shows us that our intuition about randomness is often totally wrong. Which explains why in the parable of Dorit and the Tiler, both parties were doomed to fail. It would have been really difficult for either of them to make up a pattern that really was random. But this brings us to another weird thing about randomness. Even if one of them had come up with something genuinely random, it probably wouldn't have looked random to the other.
15: It's actually very difficult to make something that looks random. The human brain in general is set up to look for patterns in things.
10: This is Susan Wardle, a cognitive neuroscientist at the National Institute of Mental Health in Maryland in the United States.
15: I think this is actually a great example of how much work our brain, especially our visual brain, is doing in the background just for the everyday act of seeing. From our perspective, we open our eyes and we just see a coherent world and we go about our day. But that's actually not what's going on. So, you know, the input that the eye receives are these very noisy patterns of light. So, you know, there's no structure there. It's flickering. It's changing constantly. It's very overwhelming. And so our brain does this enormous computational feat. You know, every second, it's organizing and sorting and grouping this information and making it make sense so that we can get on with our day.
14: Okay, that's really interesting. But how does that sort of relate to seeing patterns in bathroom tiles?
15: Yes. So if you're trying to organize things of different shades, so I think the tiles are kind of monochrome, different grays and that kind of thing. If you put things next to each other, your visual brain is trying to group these things to just make structure out of the noisy input that the eye gets. So for example, things that we think are just out there in the world, like edges and the boundaries of what an object is. So if you think about your coffee cup in the morning, your brain actually has to do a lot of work to segment what's your coffee cup and what's the background visually. And one of the ways it does that is by looking at grouping things. So proximity, what's close together, what's the same color? Because if your coffee cup is blue and there's other bits of blue from the visual information, it's more likely to be part of the same object. So this kind of grouping that the brain does is related to this, because if you're trying to make tiles look random, you have like a limited number of color tiles and you place them in different orders. If there's any structure at all, your brain will seize on that. And the more limited your palette is, the easier it's going to be for your brain to make grouping things out of it.
10: What Susan is saying is the brain is constantly trying to generate order out of chaos. So when you show it actual chaos, it has a hard time recognizing it. I think what this means for Dorit is that she should give up on trying to create a bathroom floor that looks random, because it never will. Instead, we'll have to come up with a way of arranging the tiles that we can say with 100% certainty genuinely is random, and that way there can't be any arguments. But that's the thing. Does true randomness actually exist? I think that's what we need to work out next. You're listening to Crowd Science from the BBC World Service, the show that investigates the questions behind your random shower thoughts. Sometimes literally, it turns out. I'm Anand Jagatia, and to continue our quest to help listener Dorit tile her bathroom floor, we need to define what randomness actually is.
13: Randomness is what cannot be predicted.
10: Here to help out again is our friendly mathematician Hugo Dumanil-Copin.
13: What I mean by what cannot be predicted is things that cannot be predicted by any means, even with the most delicate machines, even with the most precise theories. There would be zero way of predicting things.
10: Earlier in the show, Hugo had me flipping an imaginary coin, and you'll remember that my pathetic human brain struggled to come up with a sequence that looked genuinely random. That's why we flip real coins to decide which team goes first in a sports game, or in my case, who has to do the washing up. Because a real coin toss is random. It can't be predicted, right?
13: A coin toss, if you have a very high frequency camera and that it is measuring exactly how the coin is starting from your hand, and if it has all the information on the distance, blah, blah, blah, it would be able to predict if it falls on tail or head.
14: So if you knew everything about the weight of the coin, the pressure of the air, the temperature, the force, the angle, blah, blah, blah, blah, in theory, you could predict it.
13: Yeah. It looks random to us. It's sufficiently complex to predict that human cannot do it, and therefore we call it random. But it's not a true randomness. It's kind of an apparent randomness, just out of our lack of being able to predict.
10: So to answer one of Dorit's questions, this is what we mean by a truly random event, something that can't be predicted even in principle. Of course, as humans, we can't predict with certainty which way a coin will fall, but a coin flip is essentially just a mechanical system. We have laws of physics that describe how systems like this behave. So in theory, if you knew everything about it, and you had a good enough computer, the outcome of a coin toss would be entirely predictable. And if that's true, then the behaviour of weather systems, people, or the entire universe might be predictable if you could know the position and properties of every force and particle in existence. Which would mean not only that nothing is random, but that everything that happens is inevitable. The question is, do we actually live in a deterministic universe like that one? Or do we live in a universe where randomness exists, and where Dorit can be happy with her bathroom floor? Well, to find out, let's head across town to another part of Geneva, where I'm about to meet some quantum physicists.
14: Real physics.
10: When we told them about Dorit's question, they said they'd be able to build something that would settle things once and for all.
16: Proper labs there in your basement. So I'm Tiff Bridges. I work at the University of Geneva, where I'm a researcher in quantum physics.
14: And we have come to a lab station where you've hooked up loads of very exciting looking equipment to explain something that is actually random, genuinely, truly random.
16: Yeah.
14: Okay, so what are we looking at here? What are all these wires and cubes and prisms and lasers?
16: So here we've got our laser that comes out of this fibre here.
14: So this wire that's coming out of what looks like a computer tower, you're transmitting lasers through that?
16: Exactly. This is just like standard telecom fibre that transmits laser light through, very similar to what's used in all telecom industries nowadays.
14: Wow. That's really cool. Okay, so light going through a wire, being shone through this thing directly into what looks like a glass cube.
16: Mm-hmm, exactly.
14: What is special about this glass cube?
16: So this cube is what we call a 50-50 beam splitter, and it's a bit like a mirror in a way, but 50% of the time it will transmit the light going on it, and 50% of the time it will reflect it.
14: Okay, so for every photon that comes from out of this laser, 50% of the time it will just go straight through the glass and into this detector, which is directly opposite the beam.
16: Yep.
14: And 50% of the time it will be reflected and be diverted into this other detector, which we can see on the right of the cube.
16: Exactly.
14: And that's random, is it? So whether it goes straight or turns to the right is completely random.
16: That is completely random.
14: And so this is light, but how will we know whether the photon has ended up at detector A or detector B?
16: So detector A, when there's a photon that's incident on this one, the computer will play one tone. And with detector B, whenever it sees a photon, the computer will play another tone.
14: Cool. Okay, well, should we turn the sound on and see what we can hear?
16: Sure, let's do it.
14: And so every time you hear the note change, that means that the photon is arriving at a different one of the detectors.
16: Exactly, so a different photon has been either transmitted or reflected.
14: It's kind of like an experiment I did earlier with heads or tails, that there's two options and that it's either one or the other, and I tried to create a random sequence, but this is actually truly a random sequence.
16: Exactly. So it's exactly the same concept. You're getting either heads or tails. You're getting here detector one or detector two. But exactly, it's completely randomness. It's intrinsically random.
10: I should say that this laser emits an unimaginably large number of photons every second. But the team here have slowed it all down so that we can hear a steady stream of them. And there you have it. You are listening to a genuinely random sequence. But how do we know it's really random? And if it is, why?
17: So what you heard is a process within quantum physics.
10: This is Tiff's colleague, Nicola Brunet.
17: So quantum physics is the theory that describes the world of particles, of atoms, and also photons, so those particles of light that you heard before. And so quantum physics has this very astonishing property that it features intrinsic randomness. So there are processes within quantum theory that must be random. And that's in contrast to classical physics, where the laws are deterministic.
14: So why doesn't the photon just do the same thing every time?
17: Right. So according to quantum physics, the state of the photon after passing through that beam splitter will be in a superposition. So it will be at the same time going through straight or and being reflected. But it's not one or the other, it's both at the same time. This is what quantum physics tells us.
14: Okay.
17: This is like an object, a photon here, being in two places at the same time. So this would be a property that we usually associate to a wave, right? A wave can split in half into equal halves at a beam splitter. A photon, we think of it as a particle. It should, in principle, go either left or right. Right? Now, a photon is a quantum particle, so it has this property that it can behave as a wave and as a particle at the same time.
10: This is not an easy thing to conceptualize, but let's give it a go. A wave is like ripples on a pond, all spread out and able to split apart and recombine. A particle is more like a marble, a single object in a specific place. A quantum particle, however, has both properties, at least until you measure it.
17: You put the detector and you ask the photon, did you go straight or were you reflected? And so then the photon will actually localize in one of these two places. And that is the moment that is truly random.
14: So it's not just like we've looked at loads of photons and we can't see a pattern. It's just that we think that that's sort of baked into the structure of reality.
17: Yes, that's right.
14: Okay.
17: This is, in fact, one of the most mysterious aspects of quantum physics. What is exactly happening at this moment when we measure the photon? So that is a process that we still don't really understand. But what we understand about it is that it must be fundamentally random. The point is that if it wouldn't, right, if it would be deterministic somehow, then it would lead to very implausible consequences in physics, like communication at infinite speed. And communication at infinite speed is incompatible with the famous theory of relativity by Albert Einstein. And this would enable dramatic things like traveling to the past and kill your grandparents. And
14: okay, so even as implausible as it sounds that something can exist in two places at once and that we only know where it is or it only is in one place once we look, that's less implausible than that, you know, time runs in all different directions and anything can travel faster than the
17: right,
14: speed of light.
17: Right, right.
14: And I'm my own grandfather, etc.
17: Right, right.
14: Okay, so we've sort of learned in this show that randomness is about not being able to predict something. And so predicting something is about sort of saying, okay, based on what's happening now, I can tell what will happen in the future. But because the photon is in two states or two places at once before you look, it's like there is no future to be able to say until you look. So it's meaningless to say, what will it be like when I look? Because nothing has happened until you look.
17: Right.
14: Is that right?
17: Yeah, that's correct. So it means that the world is fundamentally indeterministic.
10: So, Dorit, I think we're finally in a position to answer your questions. It's really hard to come up with something that's truly random, and it's definitely beyond the ability of the human brain. Your brain is going to see patterns in everything anyway, even if they're not really there. But there are things in nature that really are random. The fundamental particles that make up matter, like photons, can behave in ways that are intrinsically unpredictable. Our best theories of physics state that there are situations where it is impossible to know the outcome. There's something a bit strange about all of this, though. If, as Nicola said, the universe is fundamentally indeterministic at the level of these particles, how come anything exists that isn't random?
13: In randomness, there's a lot of order, in fact.
10: Here's Hugo Dumanil-Copin again.
13: There are rules that are telling us what happens when you repeat an experiment several times. If you toss 1,000 coins, roughly half of them will fall on tail, half of them on head. Of course, you can end up with only tails. But this is a tiny, tiny probability, so little that it will never happen anywhere in the universe.
14: So there's something interesting going on here with numbers, that if you have one or two, for example, atoms, or you have like one particle, it may behave in a truly random way. But once you have enough atoms to, for example, make a coin or to make a human, all the randomness will kind of obey these rules that means that it's very predictable. So my atoms are here and they're not sort of spread all over the universe at this moment in time.
13: Yeah, yeah. Maybe an analogy to keep in mind is that a priori small atoms can actually teleport in close distances, you know, because it behaves at random. It's So in some sense, you could imagine that if you run into this wall just next to us, you will be able to cross it. There is, in fact, a small probability that this will happen. But this probability is so, so small because all these atoms collectively, in some sense, order emerges from the fact that there are so many, even if each one behaves randomly, there are so many that the whole body, your body, my body, is behaving in a kind of deterministic fashion. So if we run into this wall, I can tell you, unfortunately, we will not cross it. In fact, there is a small probability we will, but it's so, so small that you will need many, many, many parallel universes and many, many tries.
14: Yeah.
13: To manage to cross, and when I'm saying that, it's really a huge number. Please do not try at home to do that.
10: Good advice from a trained professional there. And speaking of advice, Dorit, here's how our experts would go about tiling your bathroom floor in a random pattern. This is what a mathematician would do.
13: Here it's a two outcome thing, so what could have been done is simply to throw a coin.
10: Nice and simple, just toss a coin to decide which tile to pick. It's not truly random, but it's probably good enough. Here's how a neuroscientist would tackle it.
15: I think the first thing I would do, sadly, is to buy some new tiles. So I would introduce some more variants into this. So the more differences you have between the tiles, the easier it's going to be to make something that still looks random.
10: And here's what a quantum physicist would do.
17: Well, she should buy a quantum random number generator.
14: Okay.
17: And a very patient plumber.
14: I think her plumbers and tilers have lost patience now with them because they've been asked to do this too many times.
17: A quantum plumber.
14: A quantum
10: So there you go, Dorit. We would love to know which of those solutions you end up choosing. Thank you for a brilliant question, and over to you for the credits.
16: That's it for this episode of Crowd Science from the BBC World Service. The question was from me, Dorit, in Austria. The presenter was Anand Jagatia, and the producer was Ben Motley. If you've got any random questions that you'd like the team to answer, you can email them to crowdscience@bbc.co.uk. Thanks for listening.
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0: Welcome to The Fifth Floor from the BBC World Service with me, Farinak Amidi. The BBC World Service broadcasts in 45 languages around the world. Our job here at The Fifth Floor is to bring you the best of those stories in English and to also get you closer to the extraordinary work our journalists do. Coming up on The Fifth Floor, we hear about the Russian vigilante group who takes it upon themselves to uphold Putin's so-called traditional Russian values.
1: They're rather Orthodox, so they have good relations with the Russian Orthodox Church. They, of course, pro-war, so they support Russian war against Ukraine. They are against LGBT people. They are actively promoting the abortion ban in Russia. They don't like being labeled as nationalists or far right. They call themselves patriots, but their rhetoric could be described as nationalist.
0: And we hear about the changing reputation of the last empress of Vietnam.
2: She was truly way ahead of her times. It represents a brand new style of woman back then, as she was smart, fluent in French, confident, yet still deeply respectful of her roots. She was never just the wife of the king.
0: But first, when it comes to conservation, the cute, cuddly, and beautiful all win the day. We can all get behind a project to protect pangolins or pandas. It's not so easy to get the public's attention when it comes to animals that are perceived as weird or creepy or downright unpleasant. The vulture, traditionally associated with death and carrion, falls into this unlucky group, with roughly 70% of vultures globally under threat of extinction. Nigeria's vultures are no exception. BBC West Africa journalist Makwuchi Okafor, based in Lagos, has been investigating this story and he's here to talk about his findings. So, when you were a child, Makwuchi, how common was it to see vultures?
3: It was actually quite common. So, I didn't grow up in Lagos, which is a big city. In a smaller city, vultures were quite common in Enugu, southeastern part of Nigeria. I remember when I go to market with my mom and she goes to pick up meat in the abattoir, you would see vultures literally like hanging on the roof, playing around and all that. But I've realized that I don't see them quite often anymore. While I haven't been to Enugu so recently because I left there a couple of years ago, I just noticed that I haven't seen vultures almost at all here in Lagos.
0: So how serious is the decline of population of vultures according to conservationists?
3: The conservationists that I've been speaking with said it's actually very serious, especially here in Nigeria and across West Africa. They've talked about things moving to actually receiving global attention enough for vultures being labeled as critically endangered in Nigeria. So it's quite serious.
0: Why are they so important?

0: important ecologically?
1: Think of vultures as trash movers. Now, imagine in your street, people put out trash, but there's nobody to move the trash. Everybody's going to be sick in a couple of weeks. Now, in the forest, in the wild, when carcasses die, when animals die, or when some animals hunt what they need, pick up probably just the head or the heart and they leave the rest of it, there's a potential that everything is going to get rotten and perhaps get washed into water that people drink or spread diseases. But vultures are very special because they don't just eat flesh. They actually eat bone. They have such a complex digestive system that is so acidic that it can swallow bones and it doesn't hurt them. And even the diseases that animals carry, most times they have such protected immune system that it doesn't affect them. So they clean up the trash, they clean up the carcass. But when you have them out of the wild, out of the ecosystem, then these carcasses are going to be there and they're going to potentially spread disease. They're going to be washed into water bodies and people are going to drink out of these water bodies and everybody's going to fall sick. So conservationists are saying that this is why we're also seeing rise of diseases, zoonotic diseases, that diseases that we get from animals in our world today. Lots of people are noticing now that vultures are disappearing, particularly from big cities and even smaller rural areas. So much that there's now a national alarm on it, even reaching to the government, and it's quite a big deal now.
0: But what is the reason for this decline?
1: So it's a mix of many things. I've been researching on this for quite a while, and I've had to even travel to some communities during the course of my research, and I've spoken to lots of conservationists. There are traditional reasons to why vultures are disappearing. Vultures aren't particularly seen as cute. They are not there. You see them in trash. So they're not as pretty as those birds that we like. So they're ignored. Sometimes they're poisoned because people don't want them around their homes. They are shushed away. But these are like the smaller issues. The bigger issues remains that vultures are being hunted for many reasons. First, there is an international market, according to the conservationists I've been speaking, for vultures. Vultures are being taken from Nigeria, from West Africa, from Africa, and they're being shipped to other continents, sometimes Asia, for medicine, from what I've gathered. But beyond that, locally, there are lots of traditional African worship where vultures and vulture eggs and vulture nests are used for what people consider as black magic or juju locally. We still have lots of people who practice traditional worship and they use this for protection. They use this for medication, local traditional drugs. They use this for good luck charm. So it's a complex mix of many things. So for the traditional worshippers who tend to use vultures for their practices, there are lots of uses from what I've gathered. People use vulture parts, sometimes the feathers, sometimes the eggs, sometimes the nests, for protection. Say you want to travel and you need spiritual protection. These are some of the parts that people, the healers and the traditional leaders, worshippers, will use to make such charm for you. Now, people also use vultures, from what I've gathered, for good luck charm. You're about to go for an exam or you want to go for an interview and you want to be sure you get your good luck. Vultures are used. Also used for health reasons. Pregnant women, people who have ailments that they can't cure. And sometimes people locally may not want to either go to orthodox medicine because they don't trust it, or it is too expensive. These people have no health insurance coverage. So it's easier to just go to the traditional healer and get answers to the health issues you have. So this sort of puts pressure on the vulture population. And there are many other practices around it, but it covers both health, good luck, protection, and things like that. Then lastly, because urbanization is rising across many Nigerian and African cities, lots of trees are being cut down. Vultures need trees. And when you cut down their trees and take away their nest and take away their eggs, they're not going to be vultures. So this has been happening so fast and so critically. And unfortunately, vultures aren't like cats that have lots of pups. They have maybe one chick all their life. And when you do this, it takes lots of years to replenish.
0: You mentioned that in Nigeria, vultures are used for medicinal and spiritual practices. How widespread is this?
1: I may not personally know by experience because I'm not involved in traditional worship, but from what I've heard, it is widespread. The conservationists that I've been speaking with say they sometimes engage traditional healers who tell them, as at 5 years ago, a vulture or a vulture part could be as low as 50,000 naira. But because of the high demand, now they go as high as 250,000 naira. People really are hunting and looking for vultures for these purposes. I've also heard that sometimes, especially when there is meant to be some big spiritual festivals, you get to get lots of demand for vultures. So it is perhaps quite widespread, at least enough to make such impact on our environment and the ecology.
0: Mm. And what about the international demand?
1: Oh, now that is a huge one. So the conservationists I've been speaking with talked about Nigeria not just being a country where vultures are hunted, but also a transient country. So people move their trade from across West Africa into Nigeria, where they are now shipped off to continents like Asia and other parts of the world. It is quite huge. But unfortunately, Nigeria is one of those countries where there's a bit of porous borders, and it just makes it the fertile ground for such trade.
0: Mm. So tell us about the links that have been identified with Asian countries.
1: There's been specifics in countries like China. There's also been South Korea, but this is not as heavy as it is in countries like China. That's been one of the hotspots where such trades for vultures and even other animals moved from West Africa.
0: And how did Nigeria become the trading ground for this?
1: Nigeria is a huge country. It is more like the commercial capital of West Africa, if I'm to say. Lots of trades and goods move through here. We have quite a very active port that is also very open, more or less. So lots of trade and commercial activities happen historically, even beyond now, from the pre-colonial times. So it has just made Nigeria the perfect hotspot.
0: How do they source them? Do you know?
1: Most times they go through local hunters, from what I've heard. So there are lots of local hunters who find this very lucrative. So these people, local hunters, have links with herbal, like healers, traditional healers, who make such requests and say, "Hi, Mr. Hunter, I have a request for 5 vultures. Can you get this for me?" And those hunters, because they practically live in the forest and in the bushes, know exactly where to get the vultures, where to get the nests, where to get the eggs. So they are more or less like the middlemen who move these vultures to the traditional healers who either make the medicines or facilitate the trade internationally.
0: Mm. But it's not all doom and gloom. There's some good work being done. Tell us about the work that the conservationists are doing in Anambra State.
1: Yes, I traveled from Lagos to Anambra, quite a long journey. It was like an hour flight. And I went to a particular community called Oka Etiti. Now, in this place, unlike communities near them, vultures are kept safe. They're considered sacred because of, surprisingly, by their own traditional worship, vultures are seen as good omen. So when they offer sacrifices to the deity, if a vulture picks it up, they are happy because it feels like, oh, our sacrifices have been taken up. So this is what happens in Oka Etiti. Now, conservationists found out about it and decided that these are the perfect foot soldiers to, quote unquote, pick up and hire as volunteers who will preach the good gospel of vultures to not just their own community, but communities around them. So the Nigerian Conservation Fellowship, one of the conservation units in Nigeria, started working with locals in this community. So they ensure that they monitor, they track, they equip the community people to also not just already encourage a culture of saving vultures and seeing that they have a safe haven, but also to tell neighboring communities and even stop hunters who sometimes move into their community from grabbing vultures. So this is what they have done. So it's like a beautiful mix of traditional worship and science marrying to produce such a good result.
0: So what has been the result? What changes have you seen?
1: I have spoken with one man in that community who they have said is at the center of the awareness program. They call him the King of Vultures. And he said as at 2017, he started the monitoring of vultures with his binoculars and some of the trainings he has received from the conservationists. He said they used to record just sighting about 15 vultures, 16 vultures. But now, fast forward to years later, they actually record up to 150 vultures, 160 vultures. Yes, that's an indication of sharp results, more or less, because they have been not just shushing people away who want to come hunt vultures. Because of the practice they have in their community, it also encourages vultures from neighboring places to come get some safety in their community. Mm,
0: thank you so much.
1: You're welcome.
0: Thank you, Mike Wochi Okafor from BBC West Africa. In Vietnam, The Last Empress, a new film inspired by the life of the final empress of the Nguyen dynasty, appears to be provoking a strong reaction. Nam Phuong is a well-known historical figure in Vietnam, but along with her husband Bao Dai, who abdicated in 1945, she was also seen as a puppet of the French colonial regime. Nam Phuong, educated in France and raised in a Catholic family, faced much criticism. And the couple were often portrayed as neglecting their country and indulging in a life of luxury while the people suffered from hunger, a framing that underscored the legitimacy of the post-monarchical government. Since the release of the trailer of The Last Empress, this years-long debate in Vietnam about the couple has bubbled back to life. Meanwhile, a group of their descendants have publicly called on filmmakers to treat Vietnam's history and cultural heritage with care and respect, following renewed criticism of their ancestors. Duc Ha from the BBC's Bangkok Bureau told The Fifth Floor he hopes it may become possible for Vietnamese people to see the human story behind all the debate around Vietnam's last royals.
2: It's easy to judge them strictly. But to be fair, they were just people caught in the very chaotic times in history of Vietnam. And Nam Phuong, according to several researchers, she was truly ways ahead of her times. Raised in southern Vietnam and educated in France, she represents a brand new style of woman back then, as she was smart, fluent in French, confident, yet still deeply respectful of her roots. She was never just the wife of the king. She handled her marriage with incredible class and self-respect. And when the royal era ended, she didn't break down. She stayed strong, quietly raising her kids on her own with so much grace. So I think maybe it's time people stop judging them so harshly and start looking at their story with a bit more fairness.
0: For now, The Last Empress is sparking a wider conversation in Vietnam about how the country's history should be portrayed on screen. Thank you, Duc Ha from the BBC's Bangkok Bureau. You're listening to The Documentary from the BBC World Service. This is The Fifth Floor, and I'm Farhanah Khamidi. In a private party in a Russian town, Katya was about to blow out the candles on her 30th birthday cake when masked men burst into the nightclub that she had hired and began physically and verbally attacking her friends. The swoop was instigated by a vigilante group called Ruskaya Obshchina that wants to accelerate President Vladimir Putin's agenda to stamp out what he describes as Western liberalism and promote traditional family-orientated values. As is sometimes the case in these raids, members of the town's police also joined them, shutting down the party and interrogating the guests. Amalia Zatari of BBC Russian has been looking into this vigilante group, and she joins me now. Hi, Amalia. Welcome
3: Hi,
0: to the Fifth Floor. So can you tell us, what are the main values of this group, Ruskaya Obshchina?
3: As you said, they support Putin's agenda on traditional values. They're rather Orthodox, so they have good relations with the Russian Orthodox Church. They, of course, pro-war, so they support Russian war against Ukraine. They are against LGBT people. They are actively promoting the abortion ban in Russia. They don't like being labeled as nationalists or far right. They call themselves patriots, but their rhetoric could be described as nationalist. Mm-hmm. Their content in social media is full of hate speech towards migrants, and their rhetoric and views are very, very anti-migrant.
0: So tell me about some of the things they do. What kind of operations or things they are involved in?
3: They participate actively in Russian Orthodox Church events and celebrates Orthodox holidays. Also, they raise funds for Russian troops in Ukraine, and not just medicaments or clothes, for example, but also military supplies like drones and so on. Mm. Also, they participate actively in police raids in areas, for example, where migrants live. Also, they're pretty active in filing denunciations and complaints with the authorities, calling for cancellation of different events, for example, concerts by musicians who oppose the war or basically just not support the war.
0: You actually got to speak to Katya, the woman who had her birthday party in a club raided by this group. What does she tell you about her experience and what happened to her and her friends?
3: Katya is a young woman from Russian city of Arkhangelsk. So her party attracted some people with unusual appearance, for example, with piercing, with like unusual way of styling themselves. The Ruskaya Obshchina didn't like her parties. They said it was LGBT parties, and I think they also mentioned that it was sex parties, but actually she didn't nothing wrong. Her parties were not illegal, but Ruskaya Obshchina raided her party with the police. They verbally abused people, they checked their documents, and they were looking for anything, basically for any LGBT propaganda, whatever it might be, because LGBT propaganda is banned in Russia, but they didn't find anything. Later, after the raid, Katya was convicted for blasphemy because there had been a red neon, like cross-shaped light hanging on the wall. So the party basically ended up for Katya with a criminal case against her.
0: We have a clip of Katya talking about her experience. Let's have a listen.
4: У меня есть ощущение, то что люди с русской общины искусственно создали.
5: I feel that people from Ruskaya Obshchina created an incident to be offended. If Ruskaya Obshchina hadn't broken into my party, they wouldn't have been offended and found a reason to punish me.
0: And you actually got to speak to someone who was in the Ruskaya Obshchina at the time that you spoke with him, and you called him Dmitry. We have a clip of him speaking to you, so let's have a listen.
6: Лучше всего одним словом писать русская община – это братство. Люди просто устали, как бы уже от этого беспредела, да, ведь то, что видят, что полиция не
7: справляется. If I had to describe русская община in one word, it has to be brotherhood. People are just tired of all this chaos. They see the police aren't coping. They want to help society to keep the streets safe. It's a resistance to foreign invasion.
0: What is he talking about there?
3: Yes, he called Ruskaya Obshchina like a Russian brother, what he said. And actually he also said a lot of pretty weird things about it. For example, he compared migrants with a virus and Russia with a human body. And he said that Ruskaya Obshchina is like something which is defending like human body from this virus outside.
0: And I know that you looked at the data for their subscriptions on their Telegram channel, and there was a spike in their subscription back in March of 2024. Why is that?
3: In March 2024, there was a big attack on Russian Krokus City Hall. Is the place where a lot of like big gigs and like concerts took place in outskirts of Moscow. And it was the huge attack in Russia. More than 140 people were killed there and hundreds were injured. After the attack, Russian police detained attackers who held Tajikistan citizenship. And that caused a huge growth of anti-migrants use among Russian people.
0: Mm.
3: So at that point, the content of Ruskaya Obshchina got many, many views and was widely shared. And they got many, many new followers.
0: And are there any other reasons why they are gaining more popularity these days?
3: After the war started, Russian authorities need support from ordinary people, from ordinary Russians. And Russian nationalists were among the first people who supported the war and who agreed to promote this like Russian narratives, Kremlin narratives, and Russian war propaganda. But now I think Russian authorities are trying to somehow divide themselves from Ruskaya Obshchina, because there was a case when a person died after Ruskaya Obshchina raided his house. And, you know, when there are so many people with so radical views in a group, basically a lot of men, some of whom have combat experience, because there are members of Ruskaya Obshchina who actually participated in Russian war in Ukraine and then like got injured and joined Ruskaya Obshchina. Now it's, I think it's an open question what would happen with Ruskaya Obshchina, because it's not clear if Russian authorities still need such a radical group or not.
0: Thank you, Amalia Zatari of BBC Rush. And if you want to watch Amalia's film, you can find it on YouTube. It's called Inside Russia's New Pro-Kremlin Vigilantes. That's all we've got time for today. If you want to let us know what you think about the show or you have questions for us, send an email to thefifthfloor@bbc.co.uk. We love hearing from you. You can write to us at thefifthfloor, all one word, @bbc.co.uk.

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2: Would you rather go to jail or do a community service? 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It makes me wonder, is Ghana simply easing pressure on prisons or actually changing how the state thinks about minor offenders? And how will it work? 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I am Eddie Micah Jr. and you are welcome to Africa Link, the podcast connecting you to the stories that matter.
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2: For years, Ghana's prisons have been crowded, costly, and under pressure. Now the country is trying to rewrite the rules of punishment with a bill that says not every offender belongs behind bars. Let's dig into this with Christian Malm Hesse, a private legal practitioner. I also have our very own Eric Mawena Egbeta, DW correspondent in Accra, Ghana. Hello, both of you. Welcome to Africa Link. Eric, tell us more. What really is in this community service bill that's been passed by Parliament?
3: Right, Eddie, thank you very much. And so community service bill as passed this year, 2026, essentially seeking to introduce an alternative custodial sentence for certain categories of offenders, right? Generally, it is very well known that Ghana's prisons have been congested for a very long time. And there have been efforts to try and deal with the congestion situation. But as laws exist to deal with crime and to safeguard society, more and more persons continue to fall foul of the law and are ending up in prison custody. This idea has been mooted for quite a while that, look, why don't we find alternative ways to punish persons who commit lesser offenses, misdemeanors, and some other things, which by a long stretch attracts up to 3 years in prison and some others. Instead of sending those persons to prison, can we find alternatives such that we punish them, but we do not take them into prison where they joined other hardened criminals and then return worse off than they are? And so this conversation has been on for quite a while, as far back as when plea bargain agreements conversation started in that regard. There were conversations as to community service as well to serve as an alternative in terms of punishment. And so the legislation, which has undergone quite the conversation, will give judges the discretion to impose community service orders instead of imprisonment for minor offences.
2: Right. Lawyer, let me come to you from the legal perspective. Is this a good deal? How is it really going to work?
4: Yes, I mean, it's a good deal. It's in a step in the right direction, especially as the biggest benefit is that it will help with the decongestion of the court, of the prison. That's to say about 35% of overcapacity is experienced in our prisons, and so that's one of the main benchmark achievements that would come through it. I mean, also just as my brother said early on, we're gonna have hitherto where misdemeanor offences of convicts run through custodial sentences. Now we are going to have them served through community services and under a legal framework. So a general breakdown, and if you look at the general objectives of the law, I would say I'll put it in three aspects. It has a primary object that it establishes the community service secretariat, which is to regulate and see to how this whole custodial and community service would be orchestrated, or how persons convicted under this particular act would carry out with their community service. Then you also have the fiscal and systematic relief. Basically, it targets severe prisons dealing with overcrowding, inadequate budgetary allocations and high feeding or medical costs for prison inmates. So these persons will not go and add up to the already stressed budget of the prison service in dealing with some of these things. And also, if you look at the policy origin of it, it was developed out of the 2014 non-custodial sentencing policy, which is backed by the UNICEF and a draft in collaboration with non-profit organizations, the sector of sentiment. They basically call them POS. So, there's an international approach to it in terms of policy, which also influenced the passing of this bill.
2: The point where I would want more clarity on is what the threshold would be like to decide which kind of offenses would be eligible for community services and those that require, actual going behind bars. Can you break that down a bit for us?
4: Yeah, so I think it's on a three-limb approach. So the first is the three-year rule, and that deals with the community service order, which specifically applies to offenses punishable by a maximum of 3 years or less. So that makes it a misdemeanor. So basically, the first thing is that it only touches on misdemeanor matters. Then the second one is the fine structure. It covers also offenses carrying a fine only, a fine with custodial option or both. So definitely with misdemeanor matters, where it is either the convict as have been sentenced would pass, the accused person as has been sentenced is sentenced to either a fine or both, And then the explicit exclusion rule. This one, I categorize it as, it's a situation where the courts are legally barred from making a community order for any offense that is unsuitable for summary determination, so that if the courts are not to engage in what we call ultra vires, they ought not go beyond what the act is mandating them to do, such that it basically deals with, it goes back to the first point, it deals with misdemeanors, and as far as misdemeanors are concerned, it's the microscope for this act to work. Anything beyond it would not.
2: Just to further break this down, for example, as a lay person, trying to understand what this really is. Let's say if I went out there and stole some, tomatoes, because I was hustling, I just didn't have money to get tomatoes. It's not right, but I still went to steal these tomatoes. Compared to someone, say, who actually broke into someone's house and, took appliances, maybe even injured or hurt people in the house, is it automatic for me to say that the one that stole tomatoes would have the community service, and the one that injured and broke into someone's house stealing all these appliances will get the jail time? Is that as simple as that, or is there more to it?
4: In the hierarchy of offenses, we have, so when we say first degree, it means very serious offenses. When we say second degree, they are in the middle, not too serious, not too of a petty offense as well. Then when we say misdemeanor, it deals with petty offenses. Now, the difference between the upper two and the last one is that the last one deals with summary trial. So that one, the court is not mandated to have the jury and all of those things, and then the indictable offenses would know. So that one, it is summary, and it will be determined summarily. That's why in giving out the last one, I indicated that with explicit rule that deals with the Community Service Act, the court is barred from dealing with other matters except matters that can be summarily heard. So any matter that can be summarily heard basically deals with misdemeanors, offenses that are not serious, offenses that are petty, so that the court will not contain itself in putting people who have done second degree and then first degree, like rape, armed robbery, burglary. So if you scale into somebody's house and you go and steal even a watch or a tomato, it is stealing. And stealing deals with, it comes under second degree felony. So those are serious matters. So that's how sometimes we say that, how can somebody stole a goat and this, that, that. Now, so it is the categorization of the offense that makes it, that makes it serious or not.
2: So it doesn't really matter what you stole, tomatoes or a car or whatever it was, that is considered a high crime. And in this case, you're saying that would not be requiring community service, but that would probably be jail time. So what crime would merit community service?
4: So any crime that is petty, any crime that the threshold will not be more than 3 years, is considered a crime under the, or an offense under the community service that will be commuted by community service. An example includes traffic offenses. An example includes false publication, just like the TikToker that went viral, who incited the public. I mean, the court deemed that whatever she said affected public peace, and that she also put out false publication about the sitting president. Mind you, it is not just about the sitting president, but false publication matters not who the person is, but it is about whether or not that publication was made and whether it affected a particular person. So normally the court will look at the elements for a crime. And that is, we call it the mens rea and the actus reus. The mens rea deals with the mind, the intention, and then the actus reus deals with the circumstances. So these two coincide in order for us to get what we call a criminal offense. And when that is established by the prosecutor, then we say that the crime has been proved beyond reasonable doubt.
2: Is there enough education already about it? Do people know what this is about?
3: I think that's where a bit more in terms of work will have to go down, because like I was hearing the conversation and the difference between stealing just a tomato and someone stealing huge sums of money, all having to suffer the same fate. That's been one of the many things people believe should be a basis for which some of the sentences can be reduced to community service. But It only suggests that a bit more in terms of education is required for the ordinary Ghanaian to appreciate and understand that an offense which is higher than the misdemeanor which we're being educated on right now would mean that you will not get community sentence. And so the onus now will lie largely on the state. Yes, the bill has been passed. We are waiting assent officially by the president on it. But it will mean a lot more persons will need education on it. And for us as media persons as well, we need to speak about it more and more. And if there's a possibility that it will go beyond, there could be possible amendments in the future to include offenses which may be classified as between serious offenses and then not too serious offenses, like the example you cited, then that will excite a bit more persons. But in its stature and current form, like you've mentioned, persons argue that why is someone stealing just a small thing and they are getting to serve 10 years in jail and they cannot be allowed to just sweep because perhaps they were hungry and that's why they went to steal food.
2: Right. And still with you, Marwina, I'm just wondering if the local courts and, you know, the districts, if there's enough infrastructure to implement the community service effectively, because this is something that clearly needs to be monitored. There has to be proper systems and enough people making sure that it's you know, it's being implemented properly, right? Are there any concerns about that?
3: Well, what happens with legislation like this is that it takes some time for it to begin to, because as we speak right now, the offense is yet to come through. What I know of the judiciary, as someone who's reported from the court a few times, is that whenever some of these sweeping legislations come in terms of how it deals with sentencing and others, trainings and retrainings are organized, or some bit of education as well as provided to the judges, magistrates and what have you, to appreciate the nuance of the legislation and in which areas they can apply it as well. And so once the asset comes through, the expectation is that we will see that, like the Office of the Special Prosecutor's Bill, for instance, judges had to be taken through the process and all of that to appreciate the legislation. And so it will be same for this when it is assented to, and then they can begin implementation. For now, I cannot say that the structures exist. There won't be a requirement of a structure per se, because it will just be something judges will consider now, instead of handing out prison terms. Mm. Previously, there wasn't the room for a judge to decide to look at. So the judges deliver judgments specifically on what the law says. What are the punishments? So if it is misdemeanor or a petty offense, what does the law say is the punishment? It says 3-year jail term or a fine of, say, 1,000 penalty units. Now, the law also adds that in considering punishment, you can also consider community service. And so right. There won't be the need for a structure per se. It will just be one of the many considerations judges will have now before they sentence an individual.
2: Right. I want to come back to you, lawyer. Is there any room for bias in deciding some of these cases that could lead to community services? Is the bill strong and clear enough on exactly how to decide these, or is there more work to be done?
4: All right. There are some few gray areas, but largely it is a well received bill, which when assented becomes law to regulate this particular area of the criminal justice system. Now, it must also be said that the law gives, or as it would become a law, there is a mandatory social inquiry test. And so this is purely discretionary, and the law encourages the judge sitting in the court to carry out this social inquiry in order, let me be explicit a little bit on that. That before the sentencing, the judge must direct a probation officer, you know, to conduct a formal social inquiry into the offender's specific character and any form of antecedents or case circumstances, and then also look at the mental health of the offender and see whether or not that person is in fine tune to carry out with the particular sentencing granted. And then also what is also left with this an ally. So the ally is a legislative instrument that when bills like this are passed or laws like this are passed, it becomes the secondary legislation under which operations become effective. So the law is passed, but the airline makes the law operational. And all these things that we want to see, the funding innovations and the gaps that we are seeking to fill, all these things would now work out through the airline. So the law says that there should be a rehabilitation fund. How is the rehabilitation fund going to work out? And how are we going to draw it? The law says that there should be third-party monetization source in terms of revenue, that it becomes a core source of money for the fund
2: to okay.
4: go in order to accrue from provisions of services by convicts to third parties. And in talking about this, it will basically draw me just a minute to how the law also cautions or it has made provisions in order to bar, and not just bar, but consequence or sanctions have also been construed in the act so that it would prevent prison officers or probation officers or wardens from taking advantage of this community service persons for their own benefit, you know, because just as I mentioned.
2: I think that these are all very key points that you're mentioning. So while you're saying all of this, I'm just wondering if Ghana's approach is similar to any other African country that we can compare with, because of course then that would make things relatively easier, right? So are there countries that are trying to do this also? And how does Ghana's approach compare to those countries then?
4: Zimbabwe and Kenya are the countries that my mind can stretch to. And for Kenya, they call it the Community Service Orders Act 1998. And you know, if for Zimbabwe, if you look at the maximum statutory sentence threshold, they have the target sentence of 12 months or less. So for Kenya, they apply is generally to offenses carrying 3 years or less, just similar to Ghana's own. And if you extend it to United Kingdom, they call it the Criminal Justice Act 2003. Theirs is open-ended, and the community orders can substitute sentences of up to 12 months, or the act as an explicit standard, a loan tariff, you know. For Ghana, we have it, the orders is up to 6 months, and it's between 4 to 8 hours. Now, when you look at Zimbabwe, they have a purely flat approach to it, and they cap it at 350 hours. And then for Kenya, it's also strictly defined up to 3 years of ongoing part-time community placement.
2: So there's some examples out there, which means that for everything to come out smoothly in Ghana, if this eventually becomes law, which seems like that's going to be the case, then it should hopefully be smoother for Ghana to implement this. I've learned a lot, legal terms and breaking it down. So I really appreciate that, lawyer, that's you've taken the time to do this. We'll keep tabs on this, obviously. After the president signs it into law, we will probably jump back on it to see what real efforts on the ground are being put in place to make this really work well. Otherwise, many thanks to you guys for helping me understand this. Christian Malm Hesse, private legal practitioner, and also Eric Mawena Egbeta, DW correspondent in Accra, Ghana. Thanks to you both.
1: Get the stories that are shaping the continent here on Africa Link.
2: Supporters say it could ease overcrowded prisons, save taxpayers money, and give offenders a second chance. It's an ongoing discussion on the streets of Ghana.
5: I believe the community service bill is most appropriate for minor offenses. And one thing I'd want to say is that it would be appropriate for minor offenses if it is applied fairly. The method of application is what would determine whether it's a good bill or not.
6: So I think the community service bill is a great bill, in that it would help us with our capacity building, nation building, and also ridding our communities and our environment of waste. We'd have cleaner cities, cleaner regions, and also making good use of our, you know, labor. Instead of overcrowding our prisons, people with minor offenses get to also do something that would contribute to the nation as a whole. So I think it's a great bill.
2: For generations, justice has often been measured by the length of a prison sentence. But maybe there's another way. The real test is how this can move from promise to practice, from paperwork to impact, and from reform on paper to justice people can actually see and trust. Otherwise, it will just be another good idea trapped in a broken system. What do you think? Share your thoughts on Facebook at DW Africa. Listen to us on Spotify or wherever you get your podcasts. And subscribe to our DW Africa YouTube channel so you never miss an episode. This show was co-produced and edited by Isaac Kaleji. And I am Eddie Micah Jr.

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0: to create like a war situation because the U.S. reacted very badly to that.
1: Trump vowed to double his planned aluminum and steel tariffs.
2: Then we would give Donald Trump justification to hit us back even more, and that would lead to an escalation.
1: Quebec Premier Christine Fréchette says she believes being at the negotiating table is the way forward. Gloria Enriquez, CBC News, Montreal.
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4: Good morning, I'm Saroja Coelho, and this is CBC Radio 1. Now, from Australia, it's the Philosopher's Zone, your guide through the worlds of logic, metaphysics, and ethics.
5: Welcome to the Philosopher's Zone. This is David Rutledge. Nice to be with you. And buckle up, because this week we're talking about none other than the great 19th century German idealist Georg Wilhelm Friedrich Hegel. Hegel is one of those philosophers that we tend to encounter indirectly, and that could reflect the fact that reading Hegel can be really tough going for the uninitiated. And so we come to Hegel via discussions about other things, about Marxism or historical progress or liberal democracy or critical theory or existentialism. But glancing acquaintances with Hegel mostly don't capture what he was actually trying to do in his philosophy. And that's unfortunate, because what Hegel was trying to do was kind of amazing. He wanted to construct a complete explanation of reality based on a single self-explanatory idea, a theory of everything: nature, consciousness, ethics, politics, art, religion, history, and all explained by one underlying principle, which is an incredibly impressive ambition, even if you think he failed, and even if it's just not the kind of thing that philosophers try to do anymore. I can't really put it better than to quote my guest this week, who's the author of a brand new book on Hegel. He says, "Hegel's conception of philosophy as the thinking of a single concept and the worldview that he unfolds from this concept make up one of the most impressive monuments of thought in the history of European culture. His system surely represents the high watermark for belief in the power of reason, unaided by experience or revelation, to grasp the whole of reality." Mark Olsnauer is the author of that quote. He's an associate professor of philosophy at Northwestern University in Evanston, Illinois. His new book is Hegel's Sole Idea, The Last Great Metaphysical System. And it's not just a wonderful and very readable introduction to the work of Hegel, but it also sets out a powerful rationale for why Hegel is important today, and not just some sort of 19th century curiosity. Because if you're interested in the question of whether or not life has any overall meaning, whether or not progress is real, and whether or not we can achieve any sort of enlightenment through reason, then Hegel is definitely someone you should be getting to know. If we can start with Hegel's view of philosophy itself, like, he had a very particular conception of what philosophy is supposed to do. Science gives us facts, religion gives us stories and symbols. What did Hegel see as being the job of philosophy?
2: I mean, sometimes he'll say things that just sound like what any philosopher would say, that the aim is to comprehend the truth. But sometimes he says things that I find scintillating, interesting, unique. And he'll say things like philosophy's its aim is to reconcile us to reality. Or he'll say that its aim is to defend reality against its detractors. And what he means by that is sort of puzzling and interesting, because I think he sort of sees our ordinary life, like, we come into the world and there's just like, there's dogs and there's states and there's art and there's like religion, and it all just seems like a lot of contingent facts. And what he thinks philosophy can do when it allows us to comprehend the truth of reality is to show us that all of those contingent facts were in fact in some way necessary, like rationally necessary. And that if he can show us that we won't be alienated from the world any longer. In some ways, the world itself will be like a home for us. And that's, I think, really unique to his particular conception of philosophy.
5: Something you said there just really made my ears prick up. You said he was out to protect or defend reality against its detractors.
2: Yeah.
5: What does that mean exactly? Who are these detractors of reality?
2: You'd be surprised at, like, some of the people he thinks are detractors. But I think that Kant and Fichte are two of them. And so one of the reasons why he thought that their way of looking at the world led to a denigration of reality is that he thought that their way of thinking about the world creates an opposition between the way things ought to be and the way things are that really can't ever be bridged in human experience. One of the things he meant by that was showing you that we don't have to think of the world as fundamentally divided in that way, that if we understand the world rightly, we'll see that in some sense,

0: it is as it ought to be. And that division could be overcome by the correct philosophic comprehension of the world.
1: One thing I enjoyed about your book is that you don't present Hegel as just another philosopher with another theory. You present him as pretty much the last philosopher who believed that philosophy could explain everything, which today seems like an almost unimaginable level of intellectual ambition. It's just not the sort of thing that philosophers try to do anymore. And we'll talk a little later about whether or not that might be changing. But what happened, do you think, to make philosophy so much less ambitious than Hegel and some of his intellectual forebears considered it to be?
0: And to some degree, though, I should say that I think he's even more ambitious than any of his forebears. Like, it really is the most extreme possible ambition for philosophy to offer the kind of view of reality that he tries to give. And it's a great question. Like, why did the great synthesis that Hegel offered us fail? There's a wonderful essay by Karl Barth in his History of Protestantism in the 19th Century, which is just very evocatively describes this situation. And I think some of it was just that it collapsed under the weight of the claims Hegel made for it. Like, he'd really said that the most important thing about his own system is that he discovered the one true method, and that the one true method that he discovered was even more rigorous than like the geometrical method, that it was something that every step was necessitated by the prior step. It required no special insight, no intuitions, no genius, no creativity. And it promised that it was the most scientific understanding of philosophy, or of the object of philosophy, reality, that the world had ever seen. And it successfully convinced people that it could possibly be true for a generation, but it wasn't able to secure itself. And then once it becomes clear that there's dissent about how to interpret it, the two schools break apart. And at the same time, you have this sort of dramatic rise in the amount that we start to understand about the natural world and about the historical world and the human sciences. It just becomes almost unsustainable, like, at a certain point. By the 1840s, like, nobody wants to talk about Hegel. That's 10 years after his death, at all. And you see the rise of other philosophic movements. You see a lot of materialists, naturalists, who just reject metaphysics and philosophy as such. And I think you also see, like, a cultural sense that some of the things that Hegel thought were wonderful about modern life, that we're like kind of, that we've finally arrived at a rational form of the state, they start to create their own problems that Hegel didn't seem to anticipate. And we start to have forms of alienation that just don't look like they were captured by the Hegelian synthesis. And so I think in a lot of ways, it just ceased to seem credible. And what people adopted were more modest views of what philosophy could do as a result of that, where they saw us as basically finite and incapable of the kind of God's eye point of view that Hegel pretended to.
1: Yeah. Was it also something to do with the a certain sort of splintering of the domain of knowledge into smaller chunks? I mean, science took off and sort of splintered into these individual disciplines. Analytic philosophy comes along, devotes itself to addressing just one problem at a time. Is that sort of specialization and, I guess, professionalization in the mix there as well?
0: Yeah, I think you're absolutely right about that. I mean, I was just reading Bertrand Russell's Problems of Philosophy this morning. And one of the things that's sort of notable about, like, just the table of contents is that he's did exactly what you were saying. Like, he's turned philosophy into a situation where every problem is like modular, where you can treat one of the problems without having to treat the other problems. And, like, that's obviously how you make progress in the sciences, like, as you break the problems down into small bits in ways that, like, you can then make progress on a little thing. And you're absolutely right that as human knowledge developed and became more specialized, the kind of synthesis Hegel offered, like, starts to seem rickety. I'll give you, like, one example of it that I've always found kind of fascinating is in Hegel's philosophy of nature. He suggests that there's, like, you know, according to the concept, two forms of life. There's going to be, like, something like plant life and something like animal life. And by the end of the 19th century, that would have seemed hopeless, because we know that there are, like, protists, and we know that there are, like, fungi, and they don't, and we know that they don't fit there. And when you look to see what Hegel has to say about them, you can see that he's, like, trying to say, well, maybe fungi are, like, defective vegetables, or, like, he's trying his best to put them into this system. And at some point, like, the explosion of knowledge about life just swamps the system, and it just looks, like, utterly obsolete for that reason. So I think you're absolutely right that that had to play an important part in the changing sensibility, especially in Germany in the 19th century. And by the end of the 19th century, Hegel's just off the radar, and everybody's much more serious about the sciences than they were in the period that he was writing.
1: Well, let's get down to some of the things that Hegel was doing. I mean, you point out in the book that one of the things he wasn't doing was trying to win arguments with other philosophers. He thought that other philosophers were constructing their arguments sort of using the wrong conceptual tools altogether. So the problems were there before the philosophical arguments even started. That's a very interesting claim. Can you tell me more about that?
0: Yeah, I found this to be something, this is something I find very compelling in Hegel's way of thinking, is that what he wants to do is claim that all of the history of philosophy could be captured by a series of conceptions, like of what reality ultimately is. And the problem comes in the conceptions, or in the, he calls them thought determinations, like as these basic concepts that are foundational for other philosophies. And one of the things that his science of logic is supposed to do, and this is the first part of his system, is to offer a critique of like every other possible starting point in philosophy. So every other possible basic conception of reality. And so his claim in the science of logic is that he can perform something like a reductio ad absurdum of every other possible way of viewing reality. And he thinks that they've already played themselves out in the history of philosophy. And once you organize that argument in the right way, you see that everything points to his own conception as the first principle of philosophy. And so it's a very super ambitious account that's supposed to rope in everything from ancient philosophy, sometimes the scholastics, modern philosophers, like English philosophy. All of these people are supposed to be shown to have an incomplete and false starting point, and one that points to his own privileged starting point, the absolute idea.
1: Well, let's talk about the absolute idea. I mean, this is one of those big phrases that can sound almost supernatural. And there is sometimes a tendency in Hegel scholarship to make the absolute idea into something mystical or even sort of quasi-theological. Whereas your book, I think, does a very good job of rescuing the absolute idea from those things. How would you explain it? What is Hegel on about here?
0: I mean, it's hard to explain. The way that he does it is he usually says it's something like the way a seed becomes a tree. Now, that's a really weird metaphor. It's very strange. But what he's trying to suggest is that the absolute idea is a certain kind of process. And it's a process where you start with like something that is, he's going to say it's something like the seed, and then it gives itself a reality out of itself. And so what he wants to do is say that the absolute idea is the idea of a certain kind of self-determining process. And that's the only reasonable way to think about the cosmos, because the cosmos can't be determined by anything outside of itself. And so it has to be determined by a principle within itself, the way that a tree is determined by whatever is within the seed out of which it grows. And so what he wants to do is to characterize what a process would have to be absolutely self-determining. Like even more self-determining than the seed, because of course the seed depends on like, you have to be in good soil and you have to have good sun and everything like that. But it's going to be the concept of a process that can fully explain itself and everything in itself. And so it's, as I said, it's very abstractly put, but that's the image he's always wants us to use when we're thinking about that is something like the growth that comes, like the oak tree that comes out of the acorn.
1: I wonder if there's maybe something in the English word idea that can be misleading here, because the absolute idea, and it sounds like Hegel is saying, here's my big concept, here's my big theory of everything. Whereas what you're describing, it sort of sounds more like a question. It's more like Hegel is asking, what would a successful theory of everything have to be like? How would it work?
0: Yeah, but the funny thing about that, or the fascinating or ambitious thing about it, is he's not just saying, well, here's my idea and there could be other ones. The way that the argument is supposed to be structured is he's ruled out every other one when we get to this one. So there's no other possibilities any longer. And so once we know that you can't conceive of reality or the absolute or whatever you want to call it, except as the realization of the idea, you actually know that it has to be that way. All of the, like, there's that famous Sherlock Holmes quote, like, once you've sort of ruled out all of the other things that that could have happened, whatever's left, however improbable, is the truth. And that's something like the strategy Hegel's employing in the logic. So it is, and so he wants to diffuse, you're right, like, one of the things that we hear when we hear idea in English, which is like, I have this, like, I just thought this thing up. This is just my idea. And it's like, it might be far removed from reality. And there might be many other ideas that are equally valid. Definitely wants to cancel out that implication. And I think he's thinking more Platonist, like a Platonist, like it's like the idea of the good in the Platonic sense.
1: I think a really crucial aspect of his project here is that when he writes about reality, he's not just asking the question, what is it that exists? He's also asking, what ought things to become? Tell me more about that, because, I mean, there's an idea there that understanding and value can't really be separated that I find really interesting.
0: I mean, the simplest example for this would be something like, this is an example from more contemporary analytic philosophy, although it goes back to Aristotle. is like, in order to understand what, when you know what a knife is, you know what a good knife is, because you know that part of what it is to understand what a knife is, to understand its function, is to cut. And so if this knife is dull and can't cut, it's a bad knife. And what Hegel wants to suggest in a radical way is that the entire cosmos has a end like that. And so that it is itself something that is directed toward something that would count as its realization, and that anything that falls short of that complete realization is going to be ontologically deficient. And so, I mean, there's analogs of this in the Christian tradition, where you think of like everything that's not God has in some is sort of imperfect because it's not, it doesn't have the fullest kind of reality, which only God has. And so what he's going to do is he's going to take some of our intuitions about the interpenetration of the good of something and what it is, and he's going to sort of see the entire universe as having that kind of structure. And then he's also going to, and this is where the rest of the system like starts to get like very intricate, he's going to see lots of things in human reality, like the state, the political state, or like marriage, or like artworks. And if you know what a state is, especially a modern state, if it doesn't allow for the freedom of its members, you know it's bad. And for him, that's grounding evaluation in the ontology of the thing. And he's going to think that, like, so his view, it's just in a really rich way, values imbued in all of the universe. And like each one of the things, when you properly understand what it is, you're going to, what comes with it is a standard by which instances of that kind can be evaluated. It's a, this is a really rich and maybe impossibly rich view because of that feature.
1: 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Details on The Philosopher's Zone website.

0: How does this relate to his idea of history, his idea that history has a direction, that somehow history is progressing? Is this part of that same idea of self-realization?
1: It is. And I mean, that's probably the most famous application of it. So maybe also the most controversial one. And so he thinks that human history is aiming at a goal. And the goal that it's aiming at is basically free states, states in which all the individuals in them are recognized as essentially free. And so the story he tells in his philosophy of history is like you have, the version he gives, like one is free. And so he's thinking like Eastern despotism, and then some is free, which is the Greek and Roman world where you have slave societies where some of the people in the societies are free. And then finally what he calls the Germanic world, which is mostly the modern world, where we've institutionalized something that he thinks first came into existence with Christianity, which is a belief that all people are intrinsically like equal before God. This is like, I think the most helpful way of seeing what's going on in the philosophy of history is that he thinks like all of reality has the structure of this concept achieving reality. That's what the absolute idea is. It's the seed becoming the tree. And he takes that scheme, that way of thinking about reality, and he sees it like almost in microcosm in the historical record, where you start with states in which there's very little freedom, and the freedom breaks out, and eventually it takes over the entire state, and that's going to count as the realization of the concept of the state, where everybody in the state is free and not just the one, despot at the top. And so it's connected to his metaphysical worldview, but obviously this actually ended up having much more of a history because of Marx's way of taking it over. And Marx rejected the metaphysical background of it very explicitly. He understood Hegel, in fact, very much like I'm describing him, but he thought that the more interesting thing that Hegel had done is showed you that there is this dynamism within the historical process that Marx thought he had a better way of explaining it that didn't require the metaphysical framework.
0: Yeah. What interests me here is that Hegel writes about all this in terms of sort of rational patterns of development. You know, he has this idea that history is somehow rational. And yet anyone keeping an eye on the news in 2026, of course, might conclude the exact opposite. We have this very strong sense today that the wheels of history are wobbling pretty hard, the whole thing's spinning further and further out of control, out of the domain of rationality. How might Hegel respond to that? Like, if you could teleport him into the modern day and challenge him on that idea of rational historical progress.
1: One of the things I think Hegel would be able to say in response to our skepticism about this is that it's actually a lot harder to get rid of some of our Hegelian style arguments than you might think. I'll give you maybe two sort of examples, if we have time. One of them is that I think we still think, even though maybe we want to say that fascism or communism or regressions, we still think that like we've made progress and that it would be really horrific if you found out like 30 years down the line that we were going to have slaves again, or that women were going to be denied the right to vote. And so we still have, I think, some sense that even when history lurches backward and forward, that there's some kind of progress in our understanding of the standards according to which we're going to judge these societies. And it's, in fact, pretty difficult to give up that intuition. And if you have that intuition, then you're on the hook for something like a Hegelian story about how we got to increasingly better understanding of the norm according to which we should measure the societies we live in, even if, as I have to concede, it doesn't look like those institutions are always moving in the direction that we might think we want them to move in. At the same time, that doesn't go all the way to vindicate Hegel. Like, in some ways, like, we're just sort of forced to recognize that our way of looking at the world that we see around us, I think that most people would think, and even people who are deeply influenced by Hegel think, that we need to have like a hybrid account. So we need to have an account of like maybe how we've made some moral progress with respect to our understanding of freedom. But we also need to recognize that like maybe capitalism hasn't accommodated itself to the demands of our free state the way that Hegel had expected. Or maybe that there's these other external factors that are interfering with the developmental process that we've undergone in the West. And so if you look at the critical theory tradition, you can see a lot more realism about these sorts of things, and a need to add to Hegelian style accounts, other accounts which are not so optimistic, which recognize that there is dynamics in modern society that work against the realization of human freedom, and that they're not going to automatically resolve themselves because there's this acorn becoming an oak tree. Like, we have to do something about it, and we have to sort of reckon with those forces. And so I think the most mature forms of contemporary Hegelianism, which I think you can see in the critical theory tradition, are much more real. They've learned a lot from Marx. They've learned a lot from Max Weber. They've learned a lot from contemporary social science. And so they're not funded by this metaphysical optimism that's in the Hegelian picture.
0: I guess, though, even if you wanted to retain the metaphysical optimism, I mean, Hegel himself would presumably caution us against assuming that because history can feel chaotic from within at any given historical moment, that doesn't mean history lacks any overarching direction. Like, would he distinguish between sort of local disorder and that larger movement of history?
1: That's absolutely correct. So even in his own time, like, one of the last things he wrote was about the English Reform Bill, where he was like criticizing things going on in England, where he thought there was like too much democracy or like too much. There was, and so things are like, they were failing to reconcile the need for freedom with the need for order. And so he absolutely was a realist about the world. And he, in any given instance, if you were looking at French politics or Spanish politics at the time, or English politics, he's not committed to the idea that this progress is seamless. What he's really committed to is the idea that, like, this is what would count as a full realization of freedom in the political sphere. So he's committed to a certain picture as to what would count as the end of the process. Whether the English fall behind, he also says very clearly that, you know, Russia and America, like, he doesn't know what's going to happen there. Like, those are, you know, lands of, you know, America in particular, he says, is the land of the future. And so there's no predictions that Hegel's making. And so Hegel would have a lot of room to, I think, say what you said, which is like, well, things are suboptimal, but my story is still basically correct. The place where that becomes a problem is if you actually look at the details of his theory. And the details of his theory, I think, would be surprising to some people who maybe get the version of the end of history thesis from Fukuyama. And so you imagine it's democratic, you know, liberal capitalism. But what Hegel actually argues for in the philosophy of right is not a very it's a constitutional monarchy. And so I think that if, like, even if we're going to be generous about Hegel in the way that you were suggesting we should be, and absolutely, why not be generous to him? Like, we're still going to actually find that the thing he thought would represent a fully rational state has features in it that look very dated and that do not look like they have exemplars in the current world anywhere.
0: Yeah, that's right. I mean, I think it is easy to look at Hegel today and see him as the exponent of a very characteristically 19th century optimism, and that history is very shortly going to expose that narrative as a form of wishful thinking. For example, his confidence that reason can explain reality. Like, that confidence feels almost exotic today. We're living in a much more skeptical intellectual age as far as the belief in the promise of reason is concerned. Do you think there's any coming back from that? Like, have we put reason in its place, or is there still room, do you think, for that Hegelian optimism in the power of reason?
1: Well, it's a fascinating question. We're living in a moment where there's just a lot of rethinking about what reasoning is. And this came in a direction, of course, that Hegel did not anticipate, in a direction that many of us did not appreciate or anticipate. And so, like, on the one hand, I want to say, Hegel's ambitions as a philosopher are so extraordinary that it'd be really surprising to me that anyone, you know, 200 years after Hegel, after we've seen how many times philosophy has tried to anticipate like closure and tell us what, you know, this is the way the world is, the apple cart always gets overturned by another generation of science and another historical discovery. So there's one part of me that wants to say, we're not likely to see anything quite as ambitious as Hegel's project because nobody would really attempt to do it anymore. Nobody would certainly attempt to do it the way Hegel did it, through like a kind of pure a priori speculation about how the world must be. But on the other hand, I feel like, what do I know? Like, I don't know what the limits of artificial intelligence will be. Like, right now, a lot of it's unimpressive. There's a lot of like hallucination and so on. But it does seem to me like I'm personally at a moment where I'm much more humbled by events and much more open to there being things that I forms of synthesis, ways of thinking about the world that we can't anticipate now that might, that our children might take for granted.
0: It makes me think of how technology, which if you think of technology as the sort of the ultimate expression of human reason, it inevitably has this shadow side for us now. You know, we're not just post Hegel today, we're post 1914, we're post Holocaust. And I guess that's what I'm thinking of when I say that Hegel seems very distant from us today.
1: That's fair too. And so one way to put that is that the way that the Frankfurt School got very interested in this idea that like instrumental reason had taken over. And so one way to see the difference between us and Hegel is that Hegel had a view of reason as purposive activity, which was aiming to a good. So it was like built into reason was like goodness. And that's just very far removed from anything that we would easily assent to, although obviously philosophers can do what they can to rehabilitate some of these notions. And we've come to think that even if there's a lot of rational processes taking place in modernity, in capitalism, in the political sphere, and so forth, there isn't any reason to think that the furthering of those rational processes will be in our interest or won't don't interfere with other things that we want. And so we become, you're right, a lot more chastened about rational processes. We don't necessarily think that they're leading to a culmination that would lead us to be fully reconciled to what had happened. And I think that's just is the case. Yeah.
0: What do you think modern readers can learn from Hegel, even if they end up rejecting most of his philosophy?
1: I think there's a lot philosophers can learn from Hegel about the history of philosophy. But the thing that I think people should get from Hegel is like something closer to edification or like an aesthetic experience. If you approach him in the right spirit, he's like one of the last people who pretended to take you to the top of the mountain and show you reality. And he was going to show you everything about reality, like why there were planets and like why human societies had evolved the way they did, why Jesus was born, like why like modern art takes prosaic objects as its content. All of that implied by his central insight. And that is an amazingly ambitious thing for a human being to try to do. And it's one of the great monuments of human creativity and imagination and thought. And so one of the things I would hope like that my students get from it isn't just like he was right about this, wrong about this kind of learning, but is that like, wow, human beings can aspire to something like this, something like I got on Dante's Divine Comedy, like something that's comprehensive and tries to include everything in it and gives you a way of thinking about the world that you would have never in a million years come up by yourself. And I think that's part of, to me, the joy of teaching Hegel is to try to get some of that, some of the vista, like before students' eyes. Although I have to admit, he's really difficult to read. And so it takes some work. His writing is famously obscure and famously difficult. But I think behind it all is a compelling vision, really compelling vision.
0: Mark Olsnauer, Professor of Philosophy at Northwestern University in Evanston, Illinois. His new book is Hegel's Sole Idea, The Last Great Metaphysical System. And you can find publication details on the Philosopher's Zone website. You can also listen to this and past episodes of the Philosopher's Zone via ABC Listen, which is also your one-stop app for all of our great Radio National shows. The Philosopher's Zone is produced by me, David Rutledge, on the lands of the Bundjalung people. And it's been great to have your company this week. Bye for now.

0: That was the Philosopher's Zone from ABC Australia. You're listening to CBC Radio 1. From Germany's DW, this is Science Unscripted, a show that brings you into labs and institutions and reveals fascinating stories about scientists and their research.
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2: Hello and welcome to Science Unscripted. It's Connor here.
3: And Gabe.
2: Starting with something from the Max Planck Institute for the study of crime, security, and law down in Freiburg, Germany. They took a look at youth crime. Broadly defined.
3: What age here?
2: 24 and under, okay. Youth crime. And where we are now today in 2025, specifically when you compare it to all the way back to 1990. I don't know if you have a guess on this.
3: What part of the globe?
2: Globally.
3: I'm saying it's gone up 12%.
2: Wow, that's a really expensive guess. Down everywhere, just almost without exception. Obviously, it depends what kind of crimes you're looking at and which age groups. Yeah. Down significantly across the globe. Amongst the crimes, what is down significantly or the most significantly are property crimes. So anything from something happening to your personal automobile, to your bicycle, to your home, those are way down. What is not way down or as far down are violent crimes. Those are still there. Also, interestingly, there used to be a much larger difference between the number of those crimes committed by young men or boys versus girls. And the steepest drop has been among those young men and boys, meaning that that disparity or that gap is now closing.
3: That's good news.
2: It's great news. And what I find interesting about it is the question is why?
3: Yeah.
2: Why would that be happening? It's great. It's wonderful.
3: Was there a hypothesis offered there from the
2: authors? Couple of them. Young people are drinking less alcohol than ever before.
3: Yeah.
2: This is, you hear people say this anecdotally, it's backed up by statistics around the world. I'm looking at Statista, a reputable, data site. You can look at it yourself. It's called Gen Z, the more sober generation. And they looked at 10,000 US residents between July 22 and June 2023. I'll just pass it over there, Gabe. Gen Z is compared here against millennials, Gen X, and baby boomers, and every kind of drink.
3: This is a bar graph here with four colors.
2: Yeah, every kind of drink. So you have wine, beer, spirits, and then I believe seltzers is on there. Only seltzers, only there do they drink almost as
3: even
2: much.
3: Close, yeah.
2: Are they even close? Everywhere else, they're lower.
3: All the hard stuff, not even half.
2: Yeah, they're really not drinking nearly as much as the older generations, and hence a drop in crime among them. There's also less uncontrolled time with peers, and this is a combination of things. So phones, tablets, computer games, video game consoles, streaming services. There's just a lot more entertainment out there for yourself without your friends. Also spending more time at school and closer parental supervision. There are studies from all around the world. In this paper, they mention Iceland, New Zealand, Netherlands, Sweden, England, and Wales again, that closer parental supervision, sometimes called helicopter parenting, is leading to a further drop in crime. That's good news,
3: yeah.
2: I think there's a part of this study where they sort of get at the idea that there may be more loneliness as well, that there's a sort of increase in loneliness because you're not out there with your friends hanging out and
3: committing crimes.
2: And so you're lonely because you miss those crimes. that would be one negative result, but obviously a drop in crime is fantastic. That's good news.
3: Yes.
2: You can look up the paper, The International Youth Crime Drop, Evidence and Explanations in the journal Crime and Justice. But if you want to read it, it's not open access. I've said this on the show before. You just email the authors. If you're not going to use it for commercial purposes, they usually get back to you and give you the PDF. So that's Dietrich Oberwittler down in Freiburg and up in Malmö, Sweden. Robert Svensson.
3: Yeah. Sticking with young people here also in the States, this is a study done out of the University of Michigan. And I will say that we're going to be returning to this topic in much, much more depth at the end, in the second part of the show when we have our interview. It's about insomnia or trouble sleeping. And here, the rate at which young people are using alcohol and cannabis to fall asleep over 1 in 5. They do this monitoring the future study at the University of Michigan. Been doing it since 1975.
2: I was gonna say I've seen that the name
3: it's
2: of that
3: a
2: study.
3: Huge longitudinal study, and for the first time ever, they've used all that data to look at whether young people are using self-medicating, using cannabis and alcohol to fall asleep, and they are in a
2: big
3: way.
2: Is it an and or an and-or?
3: Let me get to that here. 18% of those asked said that they were using cannabis to fall asleep.
2: What?
3: And 7% said they were using alcohol to fall asleep, specifically to fall asleep.
2: Oh, I see. I see.
3: Yeah? So well over 1 in 5 is using either or, and 18% using cannabis, 7% using alcohol to fall asleep.
2: So it's not when you say 18%, which is almost 20%, it's not the case that if you walk down the street, 1 out of 5 people is using it to fall asleep?
3: Yes. Between the ages of 19 and 30, 1 out of 5 of those people is using cannabis, 18%, so almost 1 in 5, is using cannabis to fall asleep, and 7%, less than 1 in 10.
2: But then probably sometimes, right? So if this is, it depends on their criteria, but if the time scale is, you know, within the last 3 months or 6 months or a year,
3: yeah.
2: Have you, like if you're stressed or worked up and can't fall asleep?
3: No, this is regularly.
2: Regularly?
3: Yes.
2: That's
3: why these numbers alarmed scientists at the University of Michigan, and it's just a fact. That's all this study is. But what I wanted to talk about here is something I learned at rehab, because I went there for alcohol abuse, but also I had trouble sleeping. And what the thing that they wanted to make abundantly clear to me there, because there is a public misconception, even though these things can help you fall asleep, alcohol and cannabis, they hurt your sleep quality in the short term. And absolutely in the long term, it's going to be much harder to fall asleep if you're using these things as a sleep aid. Because in the case of cannabis, the reason why it helps you fall asleep, it is a sedative. When you either smoke marijuana or take a gummy however you inhale it or get it into your body, it increases the level of adenosine, which is a neurotransmitter that brings your alert system down. It makes you feel drowsy, puts you into sleep, but you get less REM sleep. You get a lot of the non-REM sleep. There are 3 stages of that.
2: Mm-hmm.
3: Less REM sleep, it messes with your dreams. Yeah, you're going to wake up more, even though initially in the first period of sleep, you're going to have deeper sleep, but then you're going to wake up more towards the end of the night and possibly feel less rested in the morning. And alcohol, it's the same thing, but even worse. There, the neurotransmitter is GABA, which is also linked to alcohol. That shuts your entire central nervous system down, especially at a higher concentration. And in both of these cases, like I said, the non-REM sleep is better at the start, but because as you metabolize the alcohol, your BAC goes down, your blood alcohol concentration goes down, and then your body switches back to the first stage of non-REM sleep. So you're getting up because of that. Your whole sleep architecture is the fancy word that scientists use. It gets all messed up because your body's like, I missed that first stage.
2: No, yeah.
3: I went right into the deep stage. I went way deep at the beginning because I'm so bombed. You know what I mean? So then you jump back to the initial stage. And in the process, wake up because of that and don't get the REM sleep. So your dreams, again, are all messed up. All your memory consolidation, all that the cognitive good stuff that you get from sleep is not there. And with alcohol in particular, you build a tolerance to it. You need more to get that GABA up there to knock you out. You're drinking way and way more and more and more and more and more. And what began as a sleep aid can easily sneak up and become a problem during the day.
2: No, yeah, yeah, for sure. I mean, that's
3: sorry, that took you on a rant there.
2: No, you know some of this personally.
3: Yeah, from firsthand, yeah.
2: And the message for everyone, right, or not for everyone, just kind of specifically for, what did you say, 18 to 34-year-olds?
3: 19 to 30.
2: 19 to 30-year-olds.
3: 19 to 30.
2: In the United States, here specifically, but yes. If this is a trend there, it may be elsewhere, yeah. Might be here in Germany as well, is to not do that. Right? And
3: Do not. I remember back in the day when I was speaking to my doctor, he said, do you use alcohol? And I laughed like, what do you mean? Do I use alcohol? Do not use it to fall asleep. even if you know that it has a soporific effect, enjoy that if you happen to use it, but do not take it in order to fall asleep, because that road ends poorly.
2: Well,
3: Trust me.
2: Yeah. Well, and even if it's not extreme, it's poorly the next morning. I've been there. We've all been there.
3: Yeah.
2: I can't fall asleep and you just have an extra couple glasses of wine and that does the trick. And then you feel horrible all day the next day.
3: Because of the homeostatic recovery. yeah. which is what I talked about with those stages of sleep getting messed up. REM sleep is not there. Don't do it.
2: Mm-hmm.
3: I got one last thing before we go. It is for the multilinguists out there, at least bilinguists out there. This is a huge study done out of about a number of universities in South America, looking at 80,000 participants from 27 countries in Europe. If you know more than one language, what effect does that have on your biobehavioral age gap?
2: On my what?
3: So what that means is...
2: Oh, I think I know what it means now. But
3: your biological age compared to your chronological age, which means the actual number of years that you've lived on planet Earth. Your biological age measured using artificial intelligence, looking at all your health data, your cardiometabolic health markers. You can use that to get a sense of how old you are actually, and then compare that to how old you're, the number of years, like
2: right.
3: I said.
2: Your age is technically, you're 63 years old, yeah. but if we look at your biomarkers, you have the body and mind of a 55-year-old.
3: Right. If I only speak one language, my biobehavioral age gap is going to go way up. So it's going to be twice as likely that I'm going to age faster compared to the people who speak more than one language. And the more languages you speak, the higher that effect happens. So
2: you can up it with more and more languages.
3: Yes. The more languages you learn, the polyglots out there, the multilinguists out there.
2: I'm going to go for some of the easiest languages out there and just pile them on up.
3: Well, how many do you have right now? You got Spanish.
2: I've got, I speak three languages.
3: You could learn Dutch. You could learn Norwegian. Those are super easy. No articles.
2: because they're so close to the German. I don't think you can game your biobehavioral gap in that way.
3: Well, the biobehavioral gap is strongly associated with cognitive decline, dementia, mortality. The higher it is, the more likely those bad things are as you age. So the takeaway here is if you don't know a second language, learn one. It's never too late. And if you know one, dust that baby off and use it.
2: Dust that baby off and use it.
3: Yeah.
2: That's great advice. I'm just going to speculate here on the back end of that. My suspicion is that one part of that may be, let me just say it. A friend of mine, a guy that I play soccer with, he's on my team, and he was on the island of Rhodes in Greece and went to Turkey, took a ferry over to Turkey, and he was in awe that these people hawking all sorts of knockoff products, fake Ralph Lauren, fake Gucci, fake watches, that they spoke five languages fluently, not kind of, not just enough to sell you stuff, fluently. He speaks German, English, and Russian, and so he could hear that. Yeah. And it led me to think that if you can do that, you are very socially active daily.
3: Right. Especially if you're using them a lot.
2: That's the only way to keep a language fresh is to use it. So part of that may be that if you are really fluent in three languages, which I would say at this point I'm like 2.5 languages, then it's because you're socially engaging it big time as well. Maybe a part of it.
3: I mean, it's a huge study, 80,000 participants, but like you say, it is absolutely association here. So this is not causality, but it's definitely something to think about.
2: Yeah.
3: And as we go, before our second half segment, like I said, it's going to be about stress and sleep. We've got something for you. Deutsche Welle has a slowly read news segment.
2: No.
3: And then normally we give you music in the middle here, but now... You're going to get the news.
2: Wait, real quick.
3: Because if you know a little bit of German, a little bit of German, maybe this will...
2: Can I just preface this by saying I wish all of you the best. This is German news read very slowly, and it must be one of the hardest jobs to do, to take a language and read it so slowly that beginners can understand. We wish you the best of luck.
3: Just let them enjoy it.
4: Dienstag. 21. Juli 2026, 9 Uhr in Deutschland. Vermittler wollen neue Waffenruhe im Iran-Krieg. Das US-Militär hat die 10. Nacht in Folge Ziele in Iran aus der Luft angegriffen. Die Islamische Republik attackierte nach eigenen Angaben im Gegenzug eine US-Basis in Kuwait. Parallel dazu.
2: So, this next one is for all of our worst sleepers out there, all of our insomniacs who are listening to these words right now, and also to the one who's sitting across the table from me right now.
3: No, I got into work yesterday and a dear colleague came up to me and said, Gabe, it looks like you haven't slept in 6 months.
2: You do kind of look like that.
3: Yeah, and I laughed it off.
2: Well, I tried to defend you. I said that may be body shaming.
3: Yeah.
2: Which is the wrong. No,
3: thank you for looking out. You're my brother's keeper, I guess.
2: Yeah, that was the wrong use of that word. But
3: seriously, this interview that's coming is about a huge factor or one huge difference when it comes to why people cannot fall asleep at night.
1: Science Unscripted.
5: Okay, thanks for having me. My name is Thein Masar. I'm a sleep researcher at the National University of Singapore. And I recently co-authored a paper on stress, sleep, and insomnia.
2: Stein, what would you say is the chief conclusion or finding in that new paper?
5: People respond differently to stress, and some people are more vulnerable to stress than others. And this shows in, or this can show in their sleep. They can show sleep disturbances, problems falling asleep, and what we were looking at is like what makes some of these people different than others.
2: Let's go ahead and get into your experiment, because that's what I liked about your research. You had two groups of people responding different ways to stress.
5: Well, as you could imagine, like people respond differently to stress, and some people like they get like an upset stomach, or some people get like headaches or migraines, and some people have problems sleeping when they're stressed. And as sleep researchers, we were particularly interested in this group. So we screened 300 people based on how strongly they experienced sleep disturbance when they were stressed. And we invited the 30 highest and the 30 lowest scores to follow them in their day-to-day lives.
2: Ah, okay. So you took the 30 people who had the worst reactions to stress and the 30 people who had the best reactions to stress and therefore had the better sleep or the worst sleep?
5: So what we did is we followed them for 2 weeks, and every day we asked them like how stressed they felt, and we also tracked their sleep using a sleep tracker, and we also asked them like how restless they felt like when they were in bed, like this is what we call pre-sleep arousal. This could be like cognitively, so like having racing thoughts or worrying over things, or this could be physically, like having elevated heart rate or sweating.
2: I'm just going to speculate here that if you've got the 30 most stress-resistant people and the 30 least stress-resistant people, that on a day-to-day basis, they're going to experience probably roughly, as a whole, the same amount of stress, right? And so why then... What, the people who can't deal with that, only they end up going home, hopping into bed, and then having elevated heart rates, racing thoughts. It's them. They just can't deal with that and therefore can't sleep.
5: So what we see is that like basically everyone shows like a bit of that, but like those people who are more vulnerable like show that to a much higher extent. And it's indeed the idea is that like what's like however we can control our thoughts like while we're trying to sleep, while we're in bed, that will actually help us to like eventually fall asleep and like sleep through the night.
3: What do we know about why some people have so much trouble with dealing with stress? Why do some people have their thoughts racing? Because I know that feeling very well, and I'm wondering, just from a personal perspective, why can some people do it well and some people can't?
5: It's a very good question, and like this is something that we haven't figured out fully. So we have looked at like several differences like between the two groups in terms of like their psychological makeup, and what we saw is that like those people who were more vulnerable were on the whole like more anxious and more stressed and tended to be like more depressed. What we also saw is that these people tended to have like what we call like a more emotion focused coping style. So when they are dealing with stress, they focused more on how they felt and on the feelings that were associated with that stress, rather than focusing on working on solutions.
2: A lot of our listeners around the world are hearing your words right now in the middle of the night. This program is broadcast at all sorts of wacky hours between midnight and like 5 a.m., 6 a.m. And so I guess one question I have for you is distraction helpful for insomnia? If somebody is listening to us right now because they cannot sleep, is this helping them or harming them?
5: So, first of all, I feel for them. I'm also one of them. If you seek distraction, so if you lie awake at night and you seek distraction, this can be helpful. But there are a couple of things to take note of. So when you seek distraction, like, don't do something that is like extremely arousing. So like that further like amps up your racing thoughts, or wakes you up very much.
6: And Stein, what do you do? What helps you the most when you're lying in bed and your thoughts are racing and you just can't fall asleep? What's your go-to?
5: I can give you the official answer, and I can give you like the real answer.
6: Don't even give me the official answer. Let's skip the official answer and go straight to the real one.
5: Yes. So I'm bad at following my own advice. So when it comes to lying awake at night, the main advice would be like don't go and check your clock, don't go and check your phone, don't go scroll your social media. And this is something that I often find myself doing when I am a little bit better, and I can find other things. Some things that I do like to do is like listen to a podcast or like journaling. Find like more calming things to do outside of bed, and find some ways to distract yourself without arousing yourself too much.
2: And for the people listening right now who are not good at dealing with stress, that's a lot of people out there, what can they do during the day so that before they even get under those bed covers, and I know that feeling where the bed covers are starting to get too hot and too warm and I'm too sweaty, my thoughts are racing, what can I do during the daytime to help prevent that?
5: During the day, like do what you can to tackle the problems that you're dealing with, and go to like in that way, like go to bed in a more satisfied manner, like knowing that you've done what you could. Of course, this is not always possible, and there are limits to what one can do. But being able to really work on solutions is something that can help people feel better about their stress.
2: And that was Stein Massar, a research assistant professor at the Center for Sleep and Cognition at the School of Medicine at the National University of Singapore.
6: I loved how honest he was, especially after the interview finished. I asked him if the bit about mindfulness, the advice he gave about developing that relationship with your worries, does that work? And he goes, no.
2: For him personally.
6: No, for him personally, no, it doesn't. And I think that that itself is kind of a tip. If you're trying to fall asleep at night and your thoughts are racing and you feel like there's nothing you can do, don't try and worry too much about it, because that will lead to the next level of desperation where you think it's completely hopeless. It isn't. In that moment.
2: You're a worse sleeper than I am, for sure. Yeah. I'm not very good. I have my own insomnia, but I'm better than 2 years ago. 2 years ago, it was out of control, racing thoughts going through the night, and it just kept going. Whereas now, again, I think every tip is personal at the end of the day. And that's why I asked him about distractions, because last night it was 1 a.m, still couldn't fall asleep. We'd had a very stressful day at work, and it was connected to that. I could not sleep. And what worked for me personally was going to, what did he call it? A non-arousing media source. I have mine. It's called Arte. It is a publicly financed German-French television video production thing.
6: You popped on some linear TV?
2: I used the app.
6: The app, okay.
2: Yeah, but it's not the most exciting stuff, but it's really good and it's really deep. And I watched, for 1 hour, the band The Who, because their 1977 performance at the Kilburn.
6: Okay.
2: For some reason, they'd gotten the footage and they put it all together, and that got boring for me after a while. It was interesting. A couple songs, Bob O'Reilly, yeah. Who Are You?
6: And then you were so tired you couldn't even get up the stairs to your bed, or?
2: Pinball Wizard. It just shifted. I couldn't think about the things that were causing my mind to race. Uh-huh. I was looking at Pete Townsend doing that windmill guitar thing and wondering whether the drummer was on drugs because he was so fast. For me, it's a distraction. that helps really well. And also knowing that, hey, I've been here before. I can get through this. I'm just, my mind's racing. And it's about things that don't fundamentally matter. If you can zoom out to the universal level, these trivialities, the quotidian garbage, it doesn't matter.
6: No.
2: What matters is the who. at 1 a.m, 1:30 in the morning.
6: It's all about arriving at a place where we're comfortable not being able to sleep. That's where I'm at. What about you guys out there? What do you do to distract yourselves? Does it have anything to do with the 1970s rock band? The Who? What do you do? Or what? How do you deal with stress?
2: Please let us know, because we will share those tips on next week's episode. I think it's almost the more unique and sort of bizarre sounding, the better, because those are the ones that work for some people.
6: And we're all in this together, right?
2: Yeah.
6: SUDW.com.
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1: Since returning to power last year, the Trump administration has been making radical changes to the immigration process.
2: 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The judge dismisses the case straight away. ICE officers are waiting outside to detain and deport them.
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2: Welcome to The New Yorker Radio Hour. I'm Jonathan Blitzer. I'm a staff writer at The New Yorker. This is a special episode of our program today. I've covered immigration for more than a decade, and I think it's pretty clear that immigration is the defining political issue of our time, beyond all the other disruptions of the Trump administration. When Trump launched his 2016 campaign, he blamed Mexico for sending rapists, drug dealers, and criminals across the border. There was the Muslim ban, family separation, a whole host of radical actions. But the current term has made the first one seem almost quaint. Trying to overturn birthright citizenship, racially profiling U.S. citizens, jailing tens of thousands of immigrants in appalling conditions. And then there's been nearly two dozen shootings by immigration agents, at least six of them fatal to date. I could go on and on. The question of who has a right to be in the United States is absolutely central to our country right now. Later in this program, I'm going to speak with a Democrat and a Republican in Congress about how voters are receiving Trump's immigration policies and how that may affect the midterms. But first, I'm going to tell you a story about a guy I met here in New York, a refugee from Guinea in West Africa. His name is Alseni. Alseni was early in the process of applying for asylum in the United States when he walked into 26 Federal Plaza in June 2025. It's a big federal office building in Lower Manhattan with an immigration court on the 12th floor. This is the building where, you might have heard, an Army veteran started a fire last week as a protest against ICE. But Alseni was there a year ago. Alseni is his first name. He asked me not to use his last name.
4: Yeah, at the beginning, I wasn't scared at all, because when I first went, there were a lot of people there. Everyone was busy with their own situation. So it wasn't nothing concerning to me.
2: He was doing exactly what someone in his situation is supposed to do. He was seeking asylum from persecution back home in Guinea and had been in the U.S. for a little over a year. He had a room in the Bronx and was learning his way around New York City. It was all new, and Alseni didn't know what to make of some of the horror stories he was hearing about the Trump administration. But choosing to do things the right way, it gave him a sense of confidence.
4: Because I had not done anything wrong, there was no reason for anything bad to happen to me.
2: The meeting's short. The judge schedules another hearing so that Alseni can begin gathering the evidence for his asylum application. And a few minutes later, he leaves the courtroom holding a document with the date when he's supposed to return. He's standing by the elevator when six agents come up to him.
4: They were not wearing proper uniforms, but they also had something written on its eyes. They had face masks. Right after I came out, then they grabbed me.
2: Alseni's short and skinny, 5'5", with dark skin and short dreadlocks. He's 28 years old. And in June of 2025, he spoke next to no English. In many of our meetings, an interpreter is helping us out.
4: I told them no, I wasn't going to go with them because I had just seen the judge. So one of them actually grabbed my bag

Good Sunday morning. This is The Weekender. I'm Marty Derby, sitting in for Jared McMillitz again today. And coming up on this hour of the program, weather forecasts, of course. Well, some sneak previews of what's coming up later on today on CBC Radio. And we're going to travel to Edmonton, and we're going to visit a weekly song group. It's called Music Mends Minds, and it's for people with memory problems. That's all ahead on hour number one of The Weekender.

The weather forecast is coming up for the Northwest Territories, but we'll start you off with a little music this morning as you prepare your cup of coffee, or if you're really lucky, just trying to find a way to snuggle a little deeper under those covers. This is music from Lana Del Rey.

Lana Del Rey's Summertime Sadness at 16 after 6 o'clock. There is still some summertime left out there. Let's take a look at the weather forecast for the Northwest Territories. Yellowknife and the North Slave today. You're going to see a mixture of sun and cloud. You should get up to 16 degrees. Wrigley's going to be mostly sunny today and 19. Sunshine for Norman Wells and Tulita and 20 degrees. For Fort Good Hope, your skies are going to clear. You'll see a little sunshine today and 21 degrees. Delaunay is going to be mostly sunny and 16. Colville Lake also up to 16 degrees today. Fort Smith, you're going to be cloudy. We're looking for a high today of 19 degrees. Lutzke, cloudy skies for you as well, and 18. Fort Resolution, mostly sunny, 14. Sunny and 14 in Hay River as well. Fort Providence, mixture of sun and cloud in your forecast at 18 degrees. Fort Simpson, you'll get up to 16 under cloudy skies. Fort Liard will be cloudy and 12 degrees. In the South Delta region, sunny skies, 26 degrees today. Iqaluit's going to be mostly sunny and 22. Sunny and 22 in Inuvik as well. Taktiaktak, you've got sunshine coming your way and 19 degrees. Powhatuk, mostly cloudy, still some showers in the forecast and 10 degrees. Sax Harbor is going to be cloudy and 4 degrees. In Utahaktak, cloudy today, some rain and 5 degrees. Cambridge Bay, increasingly cloudy throughout the day, and you should get up to 13 degrees.

In Whitehorse today, it is going to be mostly sunny, getting up to 17 degrees. Teslin and Atlin will be cloudy, a few showers beginning this afternoon, and 15 for high. Haines Junction, you've got sunny skies and 18 today. Kluane Lake area, a mixture of sun and cloud and 16 degrees. Pelly and Carmax, a mixture of sun and cloud and 19. Faro and Ross River, mostly sunny, but the clouds will start to roll in and this afternoon at 18 degrees. In Beaver Creek, a mixture of sun and cloud, also getting up to 18 today. In Mayo, you're going to see a mixture of sun and cloud today and 19. Dawson, sunny skies and 22 degrees. Good morning in Old Crow. Mostly sunny this morning. More clouds late this afternoon and 20 degrees for you. Along the Dempster, you can expect sunny skies and 18 degrees. And in Watson Lake today, just a few showers in the forecast and 16 degrees. 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

0: It is a hot Homer summer. Christopher Nolan's blockbuster movie, The Odyssey, has a lot of people talking about ancient Greece. And one of the translators who inspired the movie says it all makes sense since ancient Greeks, well, they're just like us. This weekend on CBC Radio's The Sunday Magazine, guest host Megan Williams will speak with classical studies professor Emily Wilson about her enduring love for the epic poem and what makes it so relevant today.
1: It's a really good poem, I think is a lot of the answer. I mean, that it has this really rich, complicated, sophisticated storytelling technique of the narrative embedded within narrative. It has these fascinating themes of time and memory and honor and belonging and what it is to be a stranger or not a stranger, these sort of basic human themes of eating and the fear of being eaten, of what it means to belong or to subsume another person, another community, of recognition. I think there were also ways that the Odyssey has never felt in a way more relevant, even though it also is such an ancient and in some ways very alien narrative depicting both a fully mythical, was never real kind of world, but also very alien in its social assumptions and social world. And yet also the archaic Greek period was a time of diaspora, of migration, of this sort of proto-global movement among Greek speakers who were expanding all across the Mediterranean world, building colonies, interacting with people who were not like them. So these themes of globalization that are so pressing in the 21st century were also pressing in the time of the poem's composition. And so it's sort of engaging with a time like our own. And then also the archaic Greek period was this time of extraordinary technological change, both with the advent of the alphabet and with the advent of iron for weapons and tools. So technological change along with globalization, that's us, but that's also them. So the poem is reflecting us back to ourselves through this really fascinating Alice in Wonderland looking glass.
2: And you're returning to it again. As you say, you're halfway through another translation of it, which is, I mean, that's just so fascinating. Why?
1: Like, why? I mean, it's probably, I'm addicted and I can't stop. But it's all, I mean, I could just keep reading Homer in Greek and not do another translation. It's that so with my Iliad translation, I let myself have a few more lines than the original in every passage. So it wasn't line for line. I gave up on the line for line constraint, which I did with the Odyssey because I very much wanted to convey the thrilling, rapid pace of the original poetry. But I also felt, when I was something like three quarters of the way through, this is slightly too tight of a constraint. If I just had a couple more syllables, I could do more with that long word.
0: And that is the CBC's Megan Williams speaking with classical studies professor Emily Wilson. And you can hear their full conversation this weekend on the Sunday Magazine. And that gets underway right after the Weekender.
3: Way high on, up in the mountains we made. Postcard of America came a long way.

The world of classical music can be forbidding, intimidating, and even filled with signs that say, yeah, this is not for you. But there's always been people who try to take down those signs. Paolo Pietropaolo is the host of In Concert on CBC Music, and he's exploring that concept on today's show.

Picture this. It's the late 1800s, or the early 1900s. A wealthy, cultured man is sitting in his library at his country manor, reading the morning papers. He spots an announcement about a new concert series in town. This guy has noble blood, an important guy, does what he wants, gets what he wants. He rings the little bell at his side to summon the butler, orders the necessary arrangements. His servants put the wheels in motion. Soon after, a hansom and driver are ready to carry him to the concert hall. His valet dresses him in a velvet waistcoat and a fine double-breasted suit jacket. And off he goes in the coach, trundling along his country lane, and then into town in his high seat, glancing out from his window at the ramshackle settlements of the working classes. The coach pulls up in front of the concert hall. He puts on his gloves, grabs his hat, steps down, and strides up to the entrance, where, much to his surprise, he's turned away. They simply won't let him in. The color rises in his cheeks, and he indignantly says, "Do you know who I am?" To which the person taking tickets replies, "Oh, yes, Baron so-and-so, I know exactly who you are. But this is a special performance. At this performance, there are no wealthy people allowed." He turns away in a huff, climbs back into his coach. The driver cracks his whip, and clop, cloppity-clop, off he goes into the night. Now, I don't know if this exact scene happened, but in Stockholm at that time, there was a concert series just like this one, mounted specifically for the working classes, with wealthy people turned away. It was the brainchild of the composer, Laura Netzel. She herself was of noble blood, but she believed that music should be for the masses, and she used her influence to try and make classical music available to everybody. Here's one of her own compositions, a tarantella for flute and piano.

That's music by Laura Neitzel on In Concert this afternoon. Palos featuring Laura on the Revival Hour. And you can hear In Concert every Sunday, 11 a.m. to 3 p.m. on CBC Music. A little cooler start to the day in Yellowknife this morning. Right now you're sitting at 7 degrees. Aklavik is 8 degrees, Delaunay 1 degree. Fort Good Hope is at 4, Fort Liard 10 degrees. In Fort McPherson, 7 degrees. Fort Providence sitting right at 0, winds are calm. Fort Reliance, good morning, you're at 14 degrees this hour. Fort Resolution, checking in at 10 degrees. Fort Simpson is 5, Fort Smith, 10 degrees. Hay River, 9 degrees this hour. In Inuvik, you're at 8. Lutsuke, 12 degrees. Norman Wells and Pawlatuck, both at 4 degrees this morning. Sax Harbor is at 1 degree. Taktiaktuk, 8 degrees. Ulahaktuk is 4 degrees. Wrigley, you're at 0 this morning. Cambridge Bay, warm start to the day, 13 degrees. Whitehorse is 3 degrees. Beaver Creek, 1 degree. In Burwash, it's 5 degrees. Carmax is 2. Dawson is 2 degrees. Good morning, Farrell. You are at 2 degrees this hour. Haines Junction at 4 degrees. Mayo is 6. Old Crow, 9 degrees. Teslin is 4 degrees. And Watson Lake, 10 degrees. 20 minutes before 6 o'clock or 7 o'clock.

0: guys. Nicholas and Casey, say thank you.
1: That is music from City in Color. His actual name is Dallas Green, City and Color. Song is called Coming Home, kind of a tribute to all his travels coming home to his favorite places in Canada. The CBC's Colton Hutchinson had an opportunity to visit an Edmonton group called Music Mends Minds. It's a weekly gathering where people with memory loss and their partners or caregivers get together to sing songs together. Music Mends Minds originally started in Los Angeles. Anne Fanning brought it to Edmonton a few years ago. And here she is with some more details on the group.

0: We're singing
1: golden oldies.
0: We stick to the ones we know, because then everybody can join in. And it's a gathering of people who love to sing. And all, this idea of music mends minds is for people who are have memory issues related to aging or Alzheimer's or Parkinson's. There's a bunch of what they call neurodegenerative diseases that usually come with age, but, you know, can start early. And one of the observations has been over a number of years, and it's the basis for this program, is that music memory outlasts almost every other memory. And so even people who have trouble putting their thoughts into words can sing along and remember all the words. It's really magnificent. And what has evolved is a kind of gathering of people who enjoy each other's company and hang around for the conversation and the companionship. An almost guaranteed pleasurable hour. The rest of the day can be difficult, I think, for many. Yeah.
2: My name is Alex Hawkins.
3: And Alex, what are you out here doing today?
2: I'm sitting around here doing... I can't...
3: Singing?
2: Yeah. What do we want?
4: Number 66.
2: 66?
4: Yeah. Bluebird on my windowsill.
2: Okay. 66. There we go. You can still smile again, and with every tear you've ever had comes the sunshine after rain. The rainy days may come and go, but the clouds soon roll away. Everything will come that you wish it so, as an answer when you pray. And that's it.
3: Oh, that's beautiful. It must be tough to remember the tune to all these songs.
2: Well, somehow I seem to remember all the things I used to do in my work, you know, my starting with my younger years, yeah. Starting with my 12th birthday, essentially, right? So that's when I'm teaching, sorry, that's when I'm doing that stuff.
3: Starting to do music.
2: Yeah, yeah. That's where I started. And then into what?
4: Your profession, right?
2: Essentially profession.
3: You're a drama teacher?
2: I was a drama teacher for 38 years. That's what I was doing. But before that, I was doing all the stuff I just said, right? That it's that I'm doing this kind of stuff.
5: My name's Alita Jan, and I am the music director of Music Men's Minds in Edmonton. Well, I get the pleasure of singing into a microphone along with the people of Music Men's Minds. So I am the music director, which means just I carry the space, and I get to listen to the stories of the people in the room while we choose music together and kind of immerse ourselves in the music and the stories.
3: What is it like to spend some time with some people and hear those stories?
5: It's grounding. Is what it is, because rather than feeling like we have to rush through the day and get the next thing done, we actually get to take some time before a thought maybe is shared or a story is shared. So it's a good reminder that we can slow down and just kind of be in the moment or the music or the story that the person is sharing. It is probably one of the most uplifting things that I can see in people. If people come in a little bit cloudy, or just even if I come in a little bit slower or tired, you know how it is on a Tuesday morning, the energy that leads leaves at the end of the day is significantly more, or the smile that leaves the room, or just the ability to even have a conversation or to say hello to the neighbor, you see that significantly more by the end of the hour. So it's a partnership, right? When people come with their caregivers or partners, you can see the positive impact that music has on both parties, right? Because they see a little bit more of the person that they came with by the end. So not only is it just, it's a wonderful thing for the people participating as anybody dealing with a neurological disorder or degenerative disease, but it's a gift for anybody who's a partner in that.
3: I saw your songbook. It's pretty thick.
5: Yeah. And you know, it's great. It's actually made by the people in this room, right? So I've suggested a couple. I would say maybe like three or four in there. But everything else has come from the people actually participating in this room. So it's quite eclectic, that's for sure. Yeah. It ranges from, you know, 30s, 40s, even 20s. I think there's some 1920s songs in there, all the way to some like more recent tunes. So you'll get the Beatles, you'll get CCR, you'll get all the classic stuff, but you also get like Moon River and some classic camp songs, right? So that's thanks to the faces you see in the room.
3: Keeps you on your toes then.
5: Definitely. And I've had to do a lot of homework because I don't know every song, right? But it's been a really good, it's a good casual way to learn a little bit more and put the repertoire out. So
3: excellent. I hear your pianist tuning up, so I'll let you go do the same.
5: Awesome. Thanks so much.
2: The colors of the rainbow.

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1: That was Alex Hawkins, one of the participants of the Music Men's Mind song group in Edmonton. And our thanks to the CBC's Colton Hutchinson for that piece.

It's Sunday. It is July the 26th. Good morning. I'm Marty Derby, in for Jared Muckman once again. And coming up in this hour of the program, we're going to continue with our archive series, some recordings that sit, I guess they physically sit, but are found in the Yukon Archive.

is, and we appreciate their help with that. Also coming up in this hour of the program, a Tlingit language camp took place earlier this month in Carcross, Yukon. We're going to hear from one of the organizers about how that camp has grown over the few years. And lumber. It can mean walking like an elephant. It can mean wood. And it can mean a new one-man play. That story's ahead on The Weekender.

And Yellowknife at the North Slave today. You're looking at a mixture of sun and cloud. You should get up to 16 degrees today. Wrigley, mostly sunny. Your forecast is calling for a high of 19. Norman Wells, mostly sunny and 20. Mostly sunshine for Fort Good Hope and 21 degrees. Delaney, you'll see sunny skies and 16. Colville Lake, mostly cloudy. A chance of some flurries or rain showers today and 16 degrees. In Fort Smith, it's going to be cloudy and 19. Lutzke, you're looking at cloudy skies and a forecast high of 18 degrees. Fort Resolution and Hay River, sunny skies and 14 degrees. Fort Providence is going to see a mixture of sun and cloud today and 18. Fort Simpson, cloudy and 16. Fort Liard, cloudy, 12 degrees. In the South Delta region, sunny skies, a warm day, 26 degrees today. Iqaluit and Inuvik will be sunny and 22. Tuktoyaktuk, sunshine, 19 degrees is your forecast high. Powhatuk's going to be mostly cloudy and 10. Sax Harbor, cloudy skies for you and 10 degrees. In Unahaktuk, clouds today, some drizzle and 5 degrees. Cambridge Bay, increasingly cloudy and 13. And a quick correction for Sax Harbor, cloudy but not 10, 4 degrees. 13 minutes now after 7 o'clock.

17 after 7 o'clock. Whitehorse, you're going to be mostly sunny today. Your forecast high is 17 degrees. Tesla and Atlin, cloudy. A few showers this afternoon and 15. Haines Junction, sunshine for you, 18 degrees. Kluane Lake will see a mixture of sun and cloud and 16. Pelly and Carmax, mixture of sun and cloud and 19. Ross River, Faro, Beaver Creek, more sunshine for Faro and Ross River, and a little bit of a mixture for Beaver Creek. But the high in both locations, or all three locations, is going to be 18 degrees. In Mayo this morning, mixture of sun and cloud, 19 degrees. It's going to be a nice warm day in Dawson, mostly sunny and 22. Old Crow is going to be sunny this morning. The clouds should roll in later on this afternoon, 20 degrees. Along the Dempster, sunny and 18. Watson Lake, you can expect a few showers. You should get up to 16 degrees.

0: That is music from Nemesis and called Stick. There we go. Called Stick of Gum. Well, it's time once again for the Weekenders archive feature. Now, a lot of the material we feature comes from the 1970s, a time when both language and attitudes were a little different. So we don't want to make people feel uncomfortable. And certainly a lot of the terms that you hear would not be appropriate today, but they were at the time. Today's selection isn't a CBC story, but it's a promo for some stories across the North. Have a listen.
1: Tomorrow Will the Raven Sing, a series of programs on Canada's North and her people. To introduce this series of programs, the Prime Minister of Canada, the Right Honourable Pierre Elliott Trudeau.
2: Possibly at no time in our history has communication played a more important role in linking this vast country. Whether it is communication between East and West or North and South, it is vital that we know as much about each other as possible. Our very survival as a nation depends on it. Too many of us, the North remains a mystery, clouded by old ideas and misinformation. We know of the romance of the gold rush in the Yukon, of trappers and explorers. We know of the potential of hidden resources, minerals and oil. But what about its greatest resource, its people? It is to the people of the North that this radio series is dedicated, and I commend listeners to it.
1: Agape Productions presents Tomorrow Will the Raven Sing.
3: On the other hand, there's a lot of things that we could learn each other from as people of the North and the people who came from down South, that which if we don't work together for certain things, and perhaps some things will fall apart and nobody won't have anything much.
1: Baffin Island, Eastern Arctic, and just one of the many voices telling the story of the North today. This short tape is designed to give your programming department some of the flavor to be found in this exciting new series from Agape.
4: An Eskimo legend tells that at one time the raven could talk. The raven would soar through the air in search of food, returning to tell the hunters where the seal, walrus, and caribou were plentiful. The raven became greedy, and in so doing, lost his ability to speak with man. Seen throughout the vastness of the Canadian North, the raven has become a symbol of the reality of what's happening today in one of the most misunderstood parts of the world, a symbol of the lack of communication.
5: What really gets to me is when, in a country like ours, very sincere, intense, level-headed Native people use the word genocide. The first time I heard that, I thought it was just, you know, wild to talk of genocide here in Canada. And then I listened to more and more people, and I began to catch the real meaning behind what they were trying to say. These people are scared that they are going to be literally wiped off the map, in the sense that they will cease to exist as a people. Sure, somebody will say, well, you know, let them join the white society, let them be assimilated. That's great by white man's standards. But if you think about that seriously, it means the Indian disappears as an Indian. And that's attacking him in his personhood.
6: Say again, caution, turbulence cleared for takeoff. We want straight out cloud through.
1: Our production unit traveled over 13,000 miles. But Canadian listeners may hear the true story from the Northwest Territories, the Yukon, and the High Arctic. The voices are those of Indian chiefs, old prospectors, trappers, Eskimo leaders, government officials. A story that must be told. The North speaks to the South.
7: My grandfather, Dengie Cho, he grew up in the bow and arrow stage, you know, in the North there, to the day where his grandchildren are watching on color television a satellite being launched to orbit the Earth. And you put a person, a people through change that very, very fast, it's going to be high costs, high social costs. You can't change a people that fast without their being damaged. And so that's what's happening. Goodness, you know, the dominant society in Canada now and from Europe, they took a long, long time, you know, hundreds and hundreds of years to come to this stage of development, and then they expect another people to do it overnight.
8: What if a couple of old trappers moved down to the main street in Toronto and set up their camp in the middle of the road and disrupted all the traffic during rush hour or something? It's the same thing that happens with seismic companies when they move in onto people's trap lines and that. They're disrupting their way of life.
1: The reality of how people feel in this other Canada. Each year, technology moves northward. Machines and equipment. Each year, technical communication reaches this handful of Canadians as never before. The South is talking to the North. However, it must be two-way communication. This series of programs will in part complete the link. Their story told their way. Humor helps to bind a lonely existence. Northern humor has that special flavor.
9: That story about old Black Mike there, he'd kill me if he heard me tell it, you know. There was a woman here by the name of Madame Zoom. Corbett was her name, but anyway, she was a seamstress, you know. And there was a lady living next door to us up here, Mrs. Dines there. And she wanted a lining put in her coat. So she asked this Madame Zoom there, would you do it? Yes, she says. You bring the coat down and I'll do it. I'll put the lining in for you. And so anyway, after a while, he met Mrs. Dines on the street and she says, the job is done now, but I'd like you to come down and pass on it there. If there's any changes, well, I'm willing to do it, you see. So Mrs. Dines was half deaf too, you know, and he went down and she was living in a cabin here, a log cabin there, right where the oil tanks are there at the White Pass. And Mrs. Dines went to the door and rapped on the door and she heard somebody talking. She thought that she said, come in. So she opened the door and here's Madame Zoom, stripped naked on the bed, sitting there, and Black Mike sitting in a washtub there with two brooms. And he's rowing, you know, and she was saying, row, you son of a bee, row.
10: People in the North, after a time, at least the white people, get the feeling that they're living in a colony, that we don't have self-government. I don't think people in southern Canada have any idea of how big this country is. But for an example would be from Yellowknife to Frobisher Bay. When I go to a meeting, I have to travel 5,400 miles, which is from here to Montreal, Montreal to Edmonton, Edmonton, then again north. The average Canadian has no idea of how big this country really is and the kind of potential that exists here in the North. But those of us who choose the North as our home are penalized for being here by having to pay to transport all our goods here. No subsidies whatsoever. Our electricity costs are phenomenal. Gasoline's $1.30 a gallon. Eggs in my store are $1.89 a dozen. Montreal milk, $1.50. One of the reasons, of course, for the high cost is nothing goes back. Southern Canadians, I think, could look to the North in terms of development of these small industries. 50% of this country is above the 60th parallel. That's a very important chunk of real estate.
11: Well, they asked me if I was an Eskimo, and I said, yeah. And they asked me, do I live in an igloo? I said, no. And they asked me, do I know how to make an igloo? I said, maybe if I really have to, but I don't know. And they ask me if I eat the raw meat or fresh meat, just raw like that. And they ask me, how come you're so tall? And I tell them, I don't know, I was just born to be tall, I guess.

0: Tomorrow Will the Raven Sing? A story of survival. A story that must be told. To book this series, write to Agape Productions, 600 Jarvis Street, Toronto, Ontario. M4Y2J6.
1: Tomorrow Will the Raven Sing is the title of an educational audio series and production file created by the Anglican Church of Canada in 1975. Now, the series consisted of audio reels, some promotional materials, and interviews recorded. Now, a lot of those interviews were recorded in Pond Inlet and Fort McPherson, so maybe there's someone in Fort McPherson who can remember people coming in to do those interviews. And they were regarding Northern development and the loss of Indigenous culture. The recordings are preserved in the General Synod Archives of the National Anglican Church, if you want to hear some more of those or find out more about them. Right now, 28 minutes before the top of the hour.

0: Music from Elisabi this morning. And each year, the Carcross Tagish First Nation in Yukon holds a Tlingit language camp. It's part of the community's effort to revitalize the language. Students of all levels gathered for lessons taught by instructors from inland and coastal Tlingit communities. CBC's Alexa Mackay spent the day with the group learning some words and learning what it takes to keep a language alive.
1: Like an X, for example, kind of comes from the farther back in your throat. So it's like a, they call it like a gravelly sound almost. So like, duh. Like there's, you can hear, you kind of roll that sound at the back of your throat or like that gravelly noise to create that friction back there. So yeah, duh. So it's just, there's so many sounds in Tlingit that aren't necessarily in the English language. Yeah. That makes it so hard. Like it's, you're working so many different spots. Definitely still working on it. My Tlingit name is Kaji Zakpla. I was actually named in this building by my great grandma and Sam Johnson and Nachlahash and Dage. My English name is Christy Provost. I'm Ishkatan clan from here, Carcross Tagish First Nation. We drove up from Alberta to this camp in Carcross. This is our home, where my family's from here in Carcross. Okay. We live in Alberta, but we make an effort to get here every year.
2: Okay.
1: When they hold this camp and kind of plan our holidays around it, me and my two girls, and my mom came with us this time.
2: So talk to me about wanting to learn Tlingit. Why? What's your motivation?
1: Sure, yeah. So my great-grandma, Dage, was a fluent birth speaker in the community here in Carcross. She's no longer with us, but I just, being the last fluent speaker in our family, I found it very important to really push to learn the language. Growing up, raising my kids, I wanted to make sure my kids could hear a birth speaker, and so I brought both of my daughters here as often as I could to sit with my grandma in language classes and hear her speak. To hear a birth speaker is so rare in our language because there are so few of them left. And to come to this camp just really is important to us, to hear the language, to try and speak it, to carry it on within our family. I have my youngest daughter, Isabella. She's Kaji Zok, and I'm named Kaji Zok La, so her mother. She's participating in the camp with me too, so just to hear the words and speak as much as she can, it's just important that we try and carry that on within our family.
2: And I'm also curious, just from sitting here and hearing the language, just how unique is the Tlingit language? Can you speak to that?
1: Yeah, it's really a tough language to learn. I've been learning it for quite a few years, but especially in Alberta, not being around other speakers. That's why it's also so important for me to try and get here to hear other people speak, to have a chance to have conversations with other speakers is really important, just because there's so few speakers left of the Tlingit language that there's not very many opportunities to speak, to, you know, have those conversations in person. It's tough. It's been kind of a long language journey for me, and I can remember, like, Kune often opens a lot of his classes just speaking in Tlingit. Like, he just finds it so important just to speak the language. And I can remember some of those first few classes just kind of sitting there listening and not knowing anything that was being said. But one of the, you know, the really cool things that has happened is now when he sits there and he speaks, you know, I can find myself kind of laughing along to the stories or understanding a lot more than I did before. So I just think it's important to hear. The more you hear it, the more you pick up. You pick up something new almost every time. So while it is a very difficult language to learn just to sit down with a textbook and learn, it is really important just to hear it. Hear how it's spoken, hear the tones.
3: Katsu Singit kuatlatuhatsati. Ainaya ke hat uawat achnelk. My Singit name is Gwneote. I am Ganachtedi, which is of the Raven clan, and I come from the Salmon Hole House. I grew up in the Chilkat Valley, which is in Tlaquan, Alaska. I grew up in a Tlingit-speaking home, but the language wasn't wanted outside of my home. That's what it used to feel like to me.
2: So how does it feel to be in an environment like this where so many people have come together with the same goal to learn the language? Just what? How does it feel to know that there's people who want to learn it and come away with that?
3: I shared with the group this morning that back in 1998-99, there was a group of us that speakers that were brought together so we could start moving forward and getting the language back into the communities. And the room was always full of speakers, but we did not have learners. Not as much learners as we would have liked. There was few. Now it's flip-flopped. And it's very encouraging for me and sad at the same time. It's so good to see all the youth and young people just taking to the language. And when they get to a certain stage, they turn around and share it. So it's always wonderful to see. There's a wonderful quote that I grew up with one of my mentors. Iyukatangi, agut iati, uch kekwati ikusti. And kind of what it means, if you don't have your language, your life will be kind of, you'll be struggling with it. But when, and I've seen where people come back into and learn the language, and they walk better. They stand taller. So, yeah, well, cheesh.
2: Okay, thank you.
0: And our thanks to CDC's Alexa Mackay for that piece. On the Tlingit Language Camp in Carcross. 16 now before 8 o'clock. Beanie is a really popular 8-member Filipino pop girl band. It was formed actually by ABS's CBN's Star Hunt Academy. They were together for about 3 years, training before they even made their debut. And now they made history as the first all-Filipino girl group to form at Coachella, and they're actually in the United States now as part of an international tour. So they are with Pantrocopia.

That is Beanie with Pantropico. Pantropico. I will get it figured out eventually. In Yellowknife this morning, it is 7 degrees. A Clavic, you're sitting at 8 degrees. Delaney, good morning. 3 degrees this hour for you. Fort Good Hope is at 5. Fort Liard, 10 degrees right now. Fort McPherson, you're sitting at 8. And Fort Providence, 1 degree. Fort Reliance is at 13. Fort Resolution, your temperature right now is 10 degrees. Fort Simpson, good morning. 6 degrees right now. Fort Smith is 10. Hay River is 9. Inuvik is 8 degrees. Lutzke, 12 degrees. Norman Wells, 6. Pawlatuck at 4 degrees. Sax Harbor, you're at 2 degrees. And Taktiaktuk, 9. Urhaktuk is 3 degrees. Wrigley, 2 degrees this hour. Cambridge Bay, warming up, now at 13 degrees. Whitehorse and Beaver Creek, both at 3 degrees this hour. Burwash is 5, Carmax is 3, Dawson 3 degrees, Faro 2 degrees, Haines Junction 4 degrees, Mayo mostly cloudy out there and 6 degrees, Old Crow is 10, and Watson Lake is 9, Teslin 5 degrees at 9 minutes before 7.

0: That is music from Hey Ocean. Coming up to 8 o'clock, not 7 o'clock, 8 o'clock. That just happens when I look at the clock in front of me and don't have the extra hour on. Yeah, we're approaching 8 o'clock, and it is time now to meet Colin Wolfe. He's a Calgary-born Métis theatre maker who moved to the Yukon and is taking his play Lumber on the road with a number of shows across two territories and two provinces. He's also co-founded a theatre collective, and his goal is to bring plays and theatre to rural communities right across the north. Here's part of Colin's conversation with the CBC's Victor Elias in Haines Junction.
1: My new play, Lumber, is a one-person performance. I was inspired by, I started a wood harvest company here in the Yukon and got up to a bunch of silly hijinks, getting the business license and permits all sorted out. I learned a lot about the industry. And then also, I was exploring some ideas of like men's mental health. And so I kind of wanted to roll this all into a one person show. So the play explores a guy who kind of falls on some bad luck down in Alberta. And he moves to the Yukon to figure out what he's going to do with his life. And he meets some Yukoners, he falls in love. And it's a really, really funny 1 hour play performed by me, some puppets, and some awesome voice acting that I do. And we don't start the chainsaw on stage, but we've got a real chainsaw that we use in the show. So it's a really an accurate kind of performance. Yeah, I called it Lumber, not because of wood, but because I think the character is a man who sort of just lumbers his way through his life until toward the end of the play. He doesn't take too much agency. He's not opening up. He just lumbers along. So it's actually more talking about the character lumbering along than it is actually about lumber or logs in the title. But I thought it would be a neat little thing to call it Lumber, because everyone's going to go, oh, it's about wood. And it's kind of not.
2: And how does it feel knowing that your show is on the road?
1: Great. It's very, very cool to be in rehearsal, knowing we have 35 performances lined up across two territories and two provinces for the whole rest of the year. Like, that's a really awesome thing. And like, the fringes are lotteries, you know, so we were just lucky to get into the fringes we're going to in Calgary, Edmonton, and Halifax. But our Rural Northwest Territory tour, our remount in 2027 at Azimuth Expanse Festival, like, that is all the stuff that we were selected for. And so we're still pitching other presenters. We're still trying to get more of a national tour built up beyond March 2027. But it is very cool having that all lined up. And then my last play, Coy Wolf, that toured the Yukon, I think in total, maybe we did 20 performances of it in over the course of 2 years. So already having 35 performances lined up just this year feels really cool, and I'm really proud of myself and the whole team at Thumbs Up Good Work Theatre.
2: And where are you taking your show specifically?
1: Yes, we're taking the show to Haines Junction, and we go to Calgary Fringe, Edmonton Fringe, Halifax Fringe. We go up to Dawson in November. Dawson in November. Then we do Northwest Territories, and I believe we do six communities in Northwest Territories. The Northern Arts and Cultural Center is bringing us around. So we're doing like Inuvik, Hay River, couple of communities whose names I forgot because I only learned them when they told us we were going there. But I'm really, really excited because I've never been to the Northwest Territories before, really. So that's going to be sweet. And then we're back to Edmonton for Expanse Festival in 2027. And there's a really cool, you know, nothing's locked in yet, but I know the First Nations curator at the Sydney Opera House in Australia, and he invited me to pitch the show to him. So it's not real or confirmed yet, but we keep joking in rehearsal that when we do the international Australia run, we're going to do this, that, and the other thing. So there's lots of locations lined up and lots more who are interested. They're just waiting for us to finish this rehearsal process and send them in archival.
2: And what do you hope that people will take away from the story of Lumber?
1: I hope that people take away a belly full of laughs. That's one thing we really set out for with the play, was to make sure that it's quite funny. You know, we're going through Northwest Territories in November, so we were like, we don't want to do too sad of a play that ends on kind of a dark note, and then we just fly away and they don't see the sun for two more months. We were like, no, we don't want to do that. But we wanted to make sure it's a funny play. So I think people will leave with a lot of humor. I also think people will leave feeling more connected to each other. I think theater always does that, but this play in particular, it really examines connection and relationships and finding that support kind of in unexpected places. So I think people will really take away a positive feeling. And I think for, like, I know I was saying as well that the play's kind of like, I've also been developing it in consideration of like men who maybe are feeling a bit lost or feeling a bit like they don't know what to do. They don't have a job. They don't know what's going on. And so in that case, I wanted something that explored taking ownership of your life.
0: And Colin Wolfe is a playwright, actor, well, an all-round theater guy. He spoke with the CBC's Victor Elias in Haines Junction. It is 1 minute before 8 o'clock, and World Report is next.

The Weekender. It is 10 minutes after 8 on a Sunday morning. I'm Marty Derby, sitting in for Jared McBain. Well, yesterday we were going to let you listen to a story about a book that's being written about the history of cats, but time got tight and we had to quote unquote scratch that. It's coming your way in just a few moments. And even if you don't like cats, maybe you'll understand why when you hear the history of them. Also coming up in this hour of the program, of course, Lola Sorensen comes on the show every Sunday to talk about everything gardening. Always good to have her with us. And John Northcott joins us from World Report. Jessica Davey-Pontic joins us in the Yellow Knife Newsroom. And we'll have a very special treat coming your way. A voice that you will recognize.

But first, let's kick it off again with the weather. Lots of it coming your way in Yellowknife and in the North Slave region today. You can expect a mixture of sun and cloud. It is going to get up to 16 degrees. Wrigley, mostly sunshine for you, and 19. Number of Wells will be mostly sunny and 20. Fort Good Hope, mostly sunny, 21 degrees. Delaunay, sunshine and 16. Colville Lake, cloudy. You'll also see a high today of 16 degrees. In Fort Smith, it's going to be cloudy and 19. Lusake, cloudy and 18. Fort Resolution and Hay River, mostly sunny, 14 degrees is your forecast high. Fort Providence, a mixture of sun and cloud and 18. Fort Simpson, cloudy and 16. Fort Liard, cloudy and 12 degrees. The South Delta region, looking at a high today of 26. Iqaluit, Inuvik, 22 degrees. Most of the Delta areas, and even as far down as Old Crow, what we're seeing is very warm days, over 20, like I mentioned, 26 degrees in Fort McPherson, comma, but that's going to change fairly drastically. Now, you're going to see overnight temperatures of, 2-3 degrees, a good chance of some rain, even perhaps snow mixed, and then your highs tomorrow only maybe 3, 5, up to 7 degrees. So enjoy the day if you like the sunshine. Tuktoyaktuk will be sunny and 19. Pawlatuck, showers and 10. Sax Harbor, cloudy and 4 degrees today. Unahaktuk, cloudy, rain and 5 degrees. Cambridge Bay, cloudy and 13. Waiters will see mostly sunny skies today and 17 degrees. In Teslin and in Atlin, it's going to be mostly cloudy and 15. Haines Junction, sunny and 18. Kluane Lake, 16 degrees. Pelly and Carmax, a mixture of sun and cloud and 19. Fairway and Ross River getting up to 18. 18 as well for Beaver Creek. Morning Mayo, mixture of sun and cloud for you today, 19 degrees. Going to be a nice day in Dawson. Sunny skies and 22. Old Crow, sunny and 20. Dempster, sunny and 18. Watson Lake, a few showers and 19 degrees.

0: whether you love them or hate them, for some reason, people have strong feelings about cats. And there's a new book out that may give some insight as to why. It's called Cats, A History. And it looks at shifting attitudes and relationships between cats and humans over the centuries, from ancient Egyptians revering them to their 18th century European association with witches and evil. And of course, today, cats, along with dogs, are the most popular household pets in the world. Historian Rod Phillips wrote the book, and he's here to tell us more about it. Hey, Rod.
1: Morning, Marty. How are you?
0: I'm always happy to talk about cats.
1: Oh, okay. That's good to hear.
0: Now, you've said cats would be regarded more favorably if it weren't for the existence of dogs as pets. Can you explain?
1: Yeah, I think when, you know, people talk about cats, and especially when they think of cats in negative terms, they're often either explicitly or implicitly they're thinking of dogs, because we tend to think of dogs as models of a domesticated animal. You know, if you think of a dog, you can train a dog fairly easily. They're friendly to humans. They come when they're called. You can teach them tricks. They're pretty friendly to other dogs, usually, and that kind of thing. But, you know, anyone who's, you know, had experience with dogs and cats knows that, you know, cats are quite different. They're harder to train, for one thing. They're a bit unpredictable. They're not in the same, reliable in the same sense as dogs. So, you know, my sense is that, you know, people often compare dogs and cats. They think of dogs as very domesticated. They think of cats as less domesticated or half domesticated, or as essentially feral animals. But if we didn't have dogs, you know, you would look at a cat in your house, you would look at it, it would sometimes come when you call it. It looks comfortable in your house, it lies around, looks out the window, and that sort of thing. And we would think that this is a very domesticated animal, because there's no more domesticated animal than a dog or a cat, but you know, there's no other animal we have in the house that's as domesticated as a cat if you don't have a dog. So if we didn't have dogs, we would think of cats as very domesticated. So that's why, as I said, if we didn't have dogs, you know, we would think of cats quite differently.
0: Well, let's talk a little bit about the history then, sort of the evolution of how we interacted with cats in the early years and, you know, the different ways that we've thought about cats over the years and I guess how they really did become pets in our lives.
1: Yeah, well, humans started interacting with not with cats, but with wild cats. So it's a species of animal in various parts of the world. So in the Middle East, probably about 12,000 years ago, wild cats started interacting with humans when they came into human settlements and began to feed on rodents, the rats and the mice that were preying on human grain supplies. So, you know, the wild cats found that, you know, there were rats and mice in good supply around human supplies of grain, wheat, and so on. And so, you know, just by feeding on them, they helped to protect the grain supplies. So this is a very long term. For like the thousands of years, humans have valued cats as mousers and ratters, as dealing with the vermin and protecting their grain supplies. And that's really sort of a long-term history of human-cat relationships. But it didn't mean that humans thought it was necessary to establish, you know, anything like a friendly relationship to cats. I mean, cats were just, you know, they came, they went, they killed mice, they killed rats, they did the service for humans, but there was no need to actually like cats. And so people were, you know, neutral towards them, they tolerated them. And that kind of went on until really the Middle Ages, when the church began to regard cats as dangerous animals. And they did that because there were a number of heresies, religious heresies, where the heretics were believed to worship cats. And because, you know, cats had always been sort of on the margins of human society, they weren't integrated to human society like dogs. So cats became thought of as marginal, like heretics, like witches, like you know, dangerous, disruptive people of various kinds. And so, you know, cats became associated with heresies, with witchcraft, with magic, and, you know, the church really turned on them. And it's from this point that we start to see cats being ritually tortured and killed in various ways. This religious idea, you know, supported the ill treatment of cats. And over time, cats just became the most widely tortured and killed of all animals. In gratuitous terms, obviously, we kill, you know, cows and so on to eat them. But just for the enjoyment or the pleasure that people take in killing animals, you know, cats are the prime target.
0: Wow, you know, you talk in the book about, you know, the characterization of cats, sometimes of being political, notably, you know, when you're in the description of their relationship to women. I don't know if that falls into that term, you know, with women being catty, but tell me about that.
1: Yeah, actually, the term "catty" is exactly that. It means sort of a sarcastic, mean, backbiting person. So someone who's catty, and that actually comes from this notion of cats, because cats were portrayed as not just evil in religious terms, but men portrayed women first of all as unreliable, as deceitful, as lying, and as promiscuous. And so we have all these laws that that enable men to control women's behavior, women's movements, women's sexuality, especially. And you know, cats and men began to regard cats and women in the same kind of light, because just as cats were untrustworthy, they were deceitful, you couldn't train them, they were promiscuous or said to be promiscuous. So you know, they seemed to have all the characteristics that women had. So you know, you get this association of women and cats, and you know, it comes out in ideas of, you know, crazy cat ladies, this idea that that women would actually have a cat rather than a husband. So you know, these the childless cat ladies, because they had cats rather than husbands, you know, they had no children. I mean, you get this as recently as J.D. Vance, right? A couple of years ago, talking about childless cat ladies in the United States. And Taylor Swift, of course, coming back saying that she was, you know, proud to be a childless cat lady. But I mean, this is an idea that goes back, you know, hundreds and hundreds of years, and it's still with us today, actually.
0: You know, I can't remember a time in my life where I didn't have a cat, so what changed? I mean, how did they go from that to becoming part of our family, so to speak?
1: Yeah, well, it's in the 1800s. There's a real polarization. I mean, for the most part, people tolerated cats because they were useful. But at the same time, you know, there was this hatred of cats. And so in the late 1800s, there are people calling for all cats to be exterminated because, you know, they had no purpose, they were dangerous, and they were sort of alien to societies, to countries like France and Germany and the United States and elsewhere. But at the same time, you get the sort of the growth of an idea, people saying, no, cats have been misunderstood. We have to rehabilitate cats. You know, cats are different from dogs, but they're as good as dogs, and so on. So from the late 1800s, you get that. And I think that morphs into the presence of cats in popular culture in the early 1900s and between the wars. You get cartoons with cats and movies with cats. And then finally, but as recently as the 1950s and 1960s, you get people having cats as pets on a mass scale. So today, you know, between 20 and 30% of households have at least one cat. But that sort of scale of having cats as pets only dates back to the 1950s and 1960s, so, you know, 60 years ago. And you know, it's from that time that we get, you know, books about how to care for your cat, and then, of course, we get, you know, all this cats on the internet and that kind of thing, and a much more positive attitude towards cats. But it's very, very recent, just over the last 100 or so years.
0: Wow. Ron, what made you decide to write the book, and what are you hoping that readers are going to take away from it?
1: Well, I mean, the history of animals is quite a big topic at the moment for historians, and there are a lot of books on the history of dogs and the history of horses and so on, but very little on cats. And so it was a gap. And I started writing the book in 2020 because I do most of my research in Europe, and because of COVID, I couldn't travel. So I decided to write this book. I thought about it as a retirement project, but I moved it up and started writing in 2020. So it just came out this year. What I think I want people to get out of it is to sort of understand, you know, the polarized attitudes towards cats today. I mean, you know, a lot of people hate cats or really dislike cats. Many more people dislike cats than dislike dogs. I mean, hardly anyone would say they dislike a dog, but many people are quite happy to say they don't like cats. Just to explore, you know, how, you know, where this comes from. And I think, you know, if you look at the history, you can see that there's a very, very long history of hatred of cats and a relatively short history of people liking cats. But, you know, it's a history that's worth telling. And although, I mean, the book is called Cats, it's really a sort of a history of human attitudes towards an animal. And, you know, to my mind, a small animal that does no harm. And yet people have attributed all of these characteristics, all this evil and all these negative characteristics to this animal. So it tells us a lot about people and quite a bit about cats as well, and dogs.
0: Before I let you go, do you think there really is such a thing of people being either a cat person or a dog person?
1: Well, statistically, yes. I mean, there really are people who like, many people like dogs and don't like cats. There are many people who like cats and don't like dogs, but most cat people also like dogs, and so on. So it's a bit polarized. And, you know, when I talk to people, I mean, and quite often people say, oh, I'm not a cat person, I'm a dog person. And other people will say, you know, the same about being a cat person. And you don't often hear people saying, I like both. So there is a bit, you know, we're still pretty polarized in this, and that's what I hope the book has really explored and helps to explain.
0: Rod, thanks so much for your time this morning. I enjoyed it.
1: Okay, Marty, that's great. Great to talk to you.
0: And Rod Phillips is an author, historian, and professor at Carleton University. His book, Cats, A History, was recently published by Johns Hopkins University Press.

Nobody wants to be a cat, 'cause a cat's the only cat who knows where it's at. Everybody's picking up on that feline beat, 'cause everything else is obsolete. A square with a home makes you wish you were born every time you play. With a square in the act, you could set music back to the caveman days. I've heard some corny birds who try to sing. Still, a cat's the only cat who knows how to sing.

0: child's tone, blow a little soul into the tune. Let's take it to
1: it. It is 8:30, and that is everything you've ever wanted to know, and perhaps more than you've ever wanted to know about cats. John Northcott is in the Toronto newsroom this morning with World Report. John, a busy morning, breaking news.
2: Yeah, a number of dynamic stories. The wildfire situation, of course, in BC and in France and in Spain, but also this hunt that's underway for a suspect in the killing of at least one person, 29 others injured, and according to authorities, quite in some cases severely injured, at a Pride Festival that was taking place in Berlin. So there are 1,000 police officers are involved in the search for this suspect. So we'll be watching that in our cast and throughout the day as well. And also watching the Commonwealth Games, of course, in Scotland. Canada doing reasonably well. Number of medals already. And we'll have the latest medal count for you. Who knows? They might win a couple more by the time we go on the air.
1: You know, as we're preparing for your trip to the Yukon, you know, you've missed the Yukon Quest, the Yukon 1000.
2: Yes.
1: You missed the Raven Ultra Marathon. You won't be here for the road relay. The Yukon River Trail Marathon is this weekend. You're going to miss that. There's a big festival coming up. I'm not blaming you. I know it's just timing. There's a big festival, the Midway Lake Festival, which happens, I mean, I don't want to say it's in the middle of nowhere, but it's pretty isolated. It's been going on for about 40 years now, and it is a festival, not just the music, but a celebration of, you know, Gwich'in culture and history. It's also an alcohol-free event. I have never been. I've always wanted to go, so these recollections are what I've heard from other people. And what's really cool is that you might see kids, young kids, up, you know, because the musicians jam well into the night at, say, 1 o'clock in the morning, and they're up dancing. And it's kind of an interesting northern thing, particularly in small communities. I remember being in Rankin Inlet and walking out at 1 o'clock in the morning because there was noise out there, and there was like a dozen kids playing street hockey. And I think it's really cool when you have families and you have kids in a safe environment. There's no school. It's daylight 24 hours a day. They play when they want to play. They sleep when they want to sleep, and they eat when they're hungry. It's a great way. That's how I want to live.
2: That's pretty freeing when you think about it, for sure. Yeah. No, the festival sounds great. I've been looking at it online since you mentioned it to me in a note this morning. And it's Canada in the summer. Boy, do we ever do music festivals, right?
1: Yeah.
2: It's just no matter where you are, there is some kind of festival for some kind of music, celebrating some kind of culture. And it's wonderful. Just take your pick. You know, if you're going anywhere in this country, dial it up and see if there's a festival. And the chances are there is one.
1: Really good chances, yeah. I mean, wouldn't it be a fun little road trip to travel across Canada and into the north? Even Iqaluit has their music festival, which took place late June. So, yeah, you could go anywhere and do music festivals.
2: Well, plenty of musicians do, right? They hit the road in this country, and lots of buddies of mine have been in bands, and it's no fun in February when you're all jammed into a van. But summer, whole different deal, you know. You say you can camp outside, you can open the windows, and it's a whole different experience.
1: An enjoyable one. We're looking forward to seeing you in Whitehorse. We're making a list for you of things to do. Places to go, and then you'll have to phone the manager, Claudiane, and say, I'm just going to be too busy to do the training.
2: Well, I've done this in other CBC shops, and it's fun. It's fun to rise to the challenge of seeing as much of the community as you can and still giving it your all when you're dealing with the colleagues as well at the office.
1: Absolutely. John, enjoy the week. Thank you.
2: All the best, Marty.
1: And that is John Northcott in our Toronto newsroom this morning with World Report. Now, we promised you a familiar voice, so we're going to do that right now.
3: Hey, Jared Monkman here. I haven't been on the show for a bit. I'm sure you've noticed that. I'll be back in August eventually. In the meantime, Marty asked me to pick a song each week and share why the song is important to me. Our big music festival here in Yellowknife is called Folk on the Rocks. It was last weekend, and I was lucky once again to be an MC this year. Being an MC is a privilege, of course, but it gives you a backstage view of the bands playing on stage. And there are so many great acts this year, like the OBGMs, a punk band from Toronto with great energy and great stage presence. But a band that really caught my attention this year from Montreal is called Wally. The lead singer-rapper grew up surrounded by Haitian music and Afro beats, but eventually found his voice in hip-hop. So he took his musical heritage and combined it with his love of lyrical poetry to make a sound all his own. So here's a song I can't get enough of from Wally. This is called...

0: And our thanks to Jared Mugman for that. Jared will be back next week with another musical pick because he promised he would. Right now, it's 20 minutes before 9 o'clock. Let's head back to Yellowknife and to the Yellowknife newsroom with Jessica Davey-Quanti. Good morning, Jessica.
1: Good morning.
0: Still interesting weather yesterday. Did we get some snow?
1: We did. So the Satu and the Boko Delta were forecasted to have kind of huge amounts of rain, you know, up to 80 or 100 millimeters, which is a large amount of rain. But they also were forecast to get a little bit of snow, and they did actually fall in the Norman Wells area. I spoke with a couple people up there who woke up yesterday morning to a dusting of snow on the ground, which I know we're in the north, but that's not usual.
0: No, absolutely. And when you have that kind of a weather picture, and we look at places also like Fort Good Hope, sometimes there's some sort of tragic stories involved as well.
1: I know. And so yesterday as well in Fort Good Hope, an abandoned home burned to the ground, which we're not sure if it's related to the weather, hasn't been confirmed yet, but it did knock out power for a couple different houses around, which not a great day to have that happen because suddenly your temperatures are 3 degrees and you don't have any electricity or heat. One person I spoke with up in Fort Good Hope was lucky enough to have a wood stove, which sort of, I just know the next time I have the next house I get, I need to have an old-fashioned wood stove that will burn no matter what happens.
0: Absolutely. Yeah, that's best backup ever. You know, we've spoken about, of course, the evacuations and the returns and stuff. And I know Jocelyn had a chance to talk to some of the people in Fort Simpson about getting back, you know, reuniting with neighbors. What are you hearing about that?
1: So far, so good. People seem to be really... I spoke with Les Wright, the mayor, when they rescinded the evacuation alert, which basically means that people, they're no longer having to be ready to go at a moment's notice, which is great news. So he's saying it's just great to be back to normal. The community is changed, and I've seen Jamie Moses post the same about Wrigley, who is still under an evacuation order, that when people return, they're going to notice it's going to look different. However, they're both looking on the bright side and saying a lot of this is clearing out brush, creating fire breaks, that are going to serve the community for years to come, which was kind of a mixed bag of how you feel about that. Still, it is a very changed landscape that people are coming home to. There's a lot of cleanup to be done. Anyone who's been evacuated or even just left their house for several weeks knows, you know, you've got to clean out your fridge and you've got to make sure everything is back and repaired and up to snuff and all of those things. So I think it's been a long road for people, but they're happy to be home.
0: Yeah, certainly some really strong lessons have been learned in the past, you know, less than a decade about preparing for fires, about, you know, the, you know, clearing properties. Like, that's what we hear about a lot. But in case you're not tired of weather stories, up in the Delta, we're looking at temperatures like Fort McPherson, 26 degrees. So all the way through the Delta, right down to Old Crow, hot, hot day. And then tonight, we're looking at rain, perhaps some flurries, down to the freezing level, and then tomorrow rebounding only to about 5 degrees. That is weather in the north.
1: Oh, I know, and that's what was happening in the Satu as well. They were up to close to 30 degrees on Tuesday, and now they're 3 degrees yesterday. Even in Yellowknife, we've had really, really hot days lately, and then yesterday and this morning, it's like 8 degrees. It's nice and chilly. I think if people are wondering if climate change is real, this is an example of it. And in a lot of ways, the North is kind of the canary in this particular climate change coal mine, if that makes sense. We're seeing the effects, I think, a lot more visibly and extremely than other parts of the world right now.
0: Yeah, absolutely. Jessica, thank you for your time. I know you've got a busy day, and we'll talk again this weekend.
1: All right, you too. Have a good week.
0: Thank you. And Jessica Davey-Quanti is in the Yellowknife newsroom this morning, 16 minutes before 9 o'clock. I've gotten used to

0: And that sound, of course, means it's time for our gardening column. Lona Sorensen comes on the show every Sunday to talk about everything gardening. She runs Northern Roots Garden. Good morning, Lona.
1: Good morning, Marty.
0: You know, we've been talking over the past few weeks about all these hot temperatures and things, but you're at the time of year where things can really cool down.
1: Yeah, it's kind of like a little funny here this year. It gets really warm, and then it looks like it's going to get quite cold here in the next few days. So I'm definitely keeping a close eye on the nighttime temperatures, just in case. And even just a couple of days ago, I had a question from one of the gardeners in Delaney, which is in the Satu region. And he was saying, ooh, it looks like we're going to have a couple of nights that's going to go down to +2. What can I do to protect my plants? And I'm so grateful that he reached out to talk about that, because certainly it's a really good thing to know how to protect your vulnerable plants if there's frost night coming.
0: Well, and the answer is, how do we protect those plants?
1: Yeah, I use the same techniques that I used early in the spring. So I use floating row cover. And if it looks like it really is going to be +2, maybe with a wind, I will double layer that over the plants. Now, if I use anything that's heavier than that, like a tarp or even like a sheet, I will actually put the hoops back on over the top of the plant and then lay the sheet if it's heavier. If it's the real floating row cover, that is pretty light, and you could get away with just putting that right over top. Yeah. I never actually removed the hoops from my rows of beans just for the season. I just leave the hoops there. I leave the floating row cover kind of right on the side there, so I could just flip it back over if I need to. Because definitely the beans are the most vulnerable to frost.
0: Now, I don't know how big your garden or gardens are, but that seems like a lot of work.
1: Yeah, it is. You know, it's many hours. Like if you have a big garden, if you're really serious about feeding yourself, I'm almost full time in my two gardens. Not quite full time, but between, you know, all the other people that I'm trying to help as well. Mm-hmm. Definitely, yeah, it is. But you know what? It's work that's worthwhile. All you really need to do is just to be prepared, which is one thing, right? If you always have in your shed or somewhere close by, have some extra floating row cover, it doesn't take long to cover up a few of the more vulnerable rows, really. And it's worth it it's really worth it because the beans are just about to set, right?
0: Now, let's talk about that food, because I know last week we talked about cauliflowers, and you were cauliflower, and you were kind of excited to see some poking through. How are they doing?
1: Oh, you know what? They came so fast with this warm weather, and almost all of them came at once. So I harvested about 7-8 cauliflower there a few days ago, and so we had just been, you know, grilling them, baking them, adding butter and cheese on them. Also, I have blanched some and then packed them in vacuum bags and put them in the freezer, because then in the middle of winter, you know, I can serve my family still more or less an all-local meal using the cauliflower and a few other things. Yeah.
0: And how are the zucchini doing?
1: They have really been producing as well. We've also done similar. We even mixed them with the cauliflower there and put them on the grill the other day. And I have a couple of other dishes. Some friends have shared some recipes, and I will be trying those out. My daughter says to me, oh, if you have those big zucchinis, give some to me because I want to bake some zucchini bread. So, you know, many uses for zucchini. That is definitely a plant that is best used right away to something. I mean, you can kind of keep it in the fridge or on your counter for a week or two, but when it comes really fresh off the plant, oh, they're so good and crunchy. And yeah, eat them raw, too. Just cut them up and put them on a veggie tray.
0: Absolutely.
1: Yeah, definitely.
0: Right, let's talk about our pest of the week, cabbage moth.
1: I think there's about four different kinds of moth, cabbage moth. One of them, and I'm not sure if it's the one we also refer to as the diamondback moth, but it's like a little gray moth. They lay their eggs on my lovage plant, which is a perennial. And this year, it was so bad, it destroyed all my lovage. So they'll kind of sit inside the leaf, they'll lay their eggs there, and then when their larvae hatch, they're just little skinny worm-like, and they will just eat that lovage up, and so the leaves are going brown, and, you know, you can't really use a herb if it's been damaged and it's full of cabbage moth.
0: Never seen it like that before. Well, before I let you go, I have to admit that I don't know what lovage is.
1: Oh, lovage is a wonderful perennial. It's celery family, and it does survive the winter here, so it comes back year after year. It has a strong flavor of celery, almost like supercharged celery. You can use both the stems and the leaves, and it's very, very good for flavoring soups. In Europe, it's actually called the soup herb because that is sort of the main ingredient in flavoring the soups. And even in those flavor cubes there that you can buy to add to your soups for more flavor, that's one of the main plants in there. So it's really great to have it around. I also sometimes use the leaf or the stems for filler in flower bouquets. It looks really great and it adds a nice scent to it. But this year, you know, two of my bushes, I had to cut them down completely.
0: Wow.
1: They were so, yeah, I just cut them down, and then I've added some of that powdery, it's called, I don't know if I can say this right, diacimectin, that earth you can buy, diacimectus. I can never say that's right. But I have some of it, and I use it quite a bit for ants and other pests. So I'm hopeful that that might work and that maybe those plants will still have time to come up with some new shoots that I can harvest in September, hopefully without the cabbage moth larvae on it.
0: All right. Well, you've taught me a lot today, and we'll check back in next week. Thanks, Lona.
1: You're welcome. Thanks for having me, and enjoy the garden.
0: And that is Lona Sorensen, who is our regular gardening columnist on The Weekender. That's just about wrapping up the show. I'm Marty Derby in for Jared Monkman. Have a good week, everyone, and a really great week to Jared's mom. We're going to leave you with a little bit of music trivia today. In 1969, on this date, Johnny Cash released this single. It was actually recorded live at California's San Quentin State Prison. Here he is with A Boy Named Sue.

0: will have a minimal impact on the larger economy, and Canada shouldn't overreact.
1: Then we would give Donald Trump justification to hit us back even more, and that would lead to an escalation.
0: Quebec Premier Christine Fréchette says she believes being at the negotiating table is the way forward. Gloria Enriquez, CBC News, Montreal.
2: Canada has won 5 medals at the 2026 Commonwealth Games in Scotland.
3: Oh my goodness, Dulce has won the silver medal!
2: Today, Felix Dulce won Canada a silver medal in the men's gymnastics all-round final. The medal goes along with another silver, 1 gold, and 2 bronze for the country. There are another 13 gold medals up for grabs today, 9 in swimming and para-swimming, 3 in weightlifting, and 2 in artistic gymnastics. You can watch the Commonwealth Games on CBC Television and cbc.ca. Chris Murphy is known as the bassist and a founding member of Canadian rock band Sloan, but he has an interesting new temporary gig coming up. Richard Woodbury has the details.
4: One musician, Chris Murphy, is often seen and heard on stage across Canada and the U.S. belting out tunes like Pen Pals. He'll soon find himself across the pond, and he won't be playing any Sloan songs. Murphy is going to be in an REM tribute band, playing 9 shows in September. Geography played a part in his decision.
5: I haven't been to the UK professionally in a while.
4: The band name is Michael Shannon and Jason Narducci and Friends. Shannon's been nominated for 2 Best Supporting Actor Oscars for his work in Revolutionary Road and Nocturnal Animals. He's the kind of actor that while you may not know his name, you probably know his face. The music side project has been drawing rave reviews. REM members have even performed at some of the shows.
5: I feel like it's kind of a stamp of approval from REM, kind of a sanctioned act.
4: Murphy got the call because the band's usual bassist is unavailable, and he's friends with 2 of the group's members. Murphy says Sloan bandmate Jay Ferguson is a huge REM fan.
5: And so Jay is kind of rolling his eyes that I got to do this gig. My joke is that Jay is going to be doing a U2 cover band that goes to Athens, Georgia, to counter my REM cover band that's going to Dublin, Ireland.
4: The group will be playing REM's 1986 album, Life's Rich Pageant, as well as other REM songs. Let's begin again. Richard Woodbury, CBC News, Halifax.
2: And that is the latest national and international news from World Report. 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I'm John Northcott. 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
6: Yellowknife will get up to 16 degrees today, 16 as well for the North Slave region. Wrigley, 19. Norman Wells up to 20. 21 in Fort Good Hope. Delaunay and Colville Lake, 16 degrees today. For Fort Smith, you'll get up to 19, 18 degrees in Lutsike, 14 in Fort Resolution and Hay River. Fort Providence up to 18 degrees. Fort Simpson, 16. And Fort Liard getting up to 12 degrees.
0: Good morning. It's July 26. I'm Megan Williams sitting in for Pia Chattopadhyay, and this is the Sunday Magazine. Donald Trump's latest tariff threat has plunged Canada-U.S. relations into renewed uncertainty. First up, our Sunday politics panel weighs in on how our country should respond. After that, the risks of excess sun exposure are well established, but sunlight also offers some health benefits. We'll hear the case for rethinking that risk-benefit ratio. In hour two, you've seen The Odyssey. Now meet the woman whose translation inspired it. Classicist rock star Emily Wilson takes us inside her approach to breathing new life into ancient text. And later on, 4 years ago, a shocking stabbing nearly killed Salman Rushdie. Now he's ruminating on mortality with his new book. The author will reflect on what nearing death can teach us about living. It all starts right now on the Sunday Magazine. You know it's not going well between Canada and the U.S. when even a literal bridge between our countries is mired in confusion.

0: cars and trucks start rolling over the Gordie Howe International Bridge tomorrow, despite ongoing tensions over its operations, and as our trade relation sinks to a new low. Last Monday, U.S. President Donald Trump escalated with a new round of proposed tariffs, putting a 30-day clock on negotiations at the CUSMA table, and leading Prime Minister Mark Carney to sit down with the country's premiers to coordinate Canada's response. Here to break down these midsummer political upsets is our politics panel. Rob Rousseau is the Canada correspondent for The Economist, and Marika Walsh is a senior political reporter for The Globe and Mail. Good morning to you both.
1: Good morning.
2: Good morning, Marika.
0: Rob.
1: Hi, Rob.
0: Rob, I'll start with you. We'll talk about the bridge in a bit, but I want to start with what's weighing on everyone's mind right now, which is, of course, the tariffs. President Trump proposed a new set of 50% tariffs on a range of Canadian goods. The tariffs are set to take effect on August 19th, and they cover everything from plastics and electronics to hockey sticks. Rob, what do we know about Trump's reason for escalating the trade war in this way?
2: Those are mysteries for minds greater than our own. There's a stated reason for it, but nobody really believes it, just like no one really believes that there's a stated basis, in fact, for him tariffing us in an additional way because of the smoke that goes back and forth across the border. We do know that he's a believer in the Monroe Doctrine. He wants to assert a certain amount of influence, if not sovereignty, over the entire North American continent. We do know that that he believes, he continues to believe, that Canada has a sweetheart deal when it comes to access to the U.S. economy in the United States, and that the impact of all of this is, of course, to put Canada-U.S. relations at really the lowest ebb that I can remember. Mm-hmm. And Megan, I'm old. I wasn't around in the war of 1812, but I'm old, and I cannot remember Canada-U.S. relations being at such a low ebb.
0: Yeah. Now, Rob, you mentioned the wildfire smoke that Trump cited that. Marika, how do you see the federal government viewing all of these latest tariff threats and all of the reasons Trump seems to be kind of throwing into the threat pot?
1: I think they see the Monday tariff threat in particular as part of the process, not opening a new channel. And what I mean by that is directly pointing to what the Prime Minister said himself at his press conference on Thursday. He said that the threat of these new tariffs was both the potential for it opened the door essentially to wrap up these negotiations. And mm-hmm. It was also a new pressure tactic.
0: Right.
1: It is essentially how President Donald Trump operates. And Mark Carney has sought to sort of calm nerves, I think, this week and say this is part of the process, as disruptive and scary and stressful it is for the individual businesses that are impacted by these new tariffs if they do come into force, and for the premiers who are responsible for their provincial economies. Mm-hmm. But I think it's important to note, Mark Carney repeatedly said the if word this week in regards to these 50% tariffs, because he thinks about it as a negotiating tactic from President Trump. And with the sense being that the Americans also want a deal. I think Jameson Greer made that point this week. But the question is, how many concessions do they exact out of Canada in that process?
0: Right. Now, if it gets to the point of these tariffs actually coming into force, the Prime Minister has said that his government will do, quote, whatever it takes to defend Canada's interests. And the U.S., of course, is our largest trading partner, not to mention the strongest economy in the world. So, Rob, what could doing whatever it takes look like?
2: Well, if you listen to the premiers, there is no unanimity of opinion on mm-hmm. that. We have two or three choices. We can retaliate. And to those who favor retaliation, I would pose the question, to what extent? Do you really, really want to think about cutting off energy exports? Let's say you're in Quebec. You want to consider cutting off hydro exports to the northeastern United States. Or let's say you're in Alberta and you want to consider cutting off oil exports or tariffing them or reducing them to the United States. What's happening in Canada in October October in both those provinces. There's a referendum on independence, or where independence is on the ballot, in a manner of speaking, in Alberta. And in October in Quebec, there's a provincial election where the Parti Québécois, a separatist party that wants to break up Canada as well, is on the ballot and leading in the polls. Do those people who want to retaliate, do they really want to put those issues on the table at that point? To those who want to negotiate, I put Premier Daniel Smith and Scott Moe from Saskatchewan in that category. What are they prepared to give up? What are they prepared to give up? It's a real bind. There is no two ways about it. Mr. Carney, the Prime Minister, is in a real bind because Canadians are very, very aroused. They're angry. Mm-hmm. They're back to the point where we saw them a little while ago, where they were picking up lemons and oranges in grocery stores and peering at the little label. And if there's a made in the USA or produced in the USA label on it, they're putting it right back down the on the shelf with great prejudice.
0: Now, Carney himself has made a number of concessions to the U.S. in the past. I'm thinking about when he dropped the digital services tax and he rolled back its our country's online streaming act. Marika, how much did these concessions actually move the needle?
1: Well, if you listen to the U.S., almost not at all. And I think that's part of the predicament or bind that Rob is talking about that Carney is in, because the United States does not see it as a concession that we got rid of the digital services tax that the United States thought was a bad idea to begin with. They actually explicitly say you don't get points for undoing a bad idea.
0: Right.
1: And so it seems like that was just a move to keep us at the table, not something that will be part of a grand bargain concession. And what are those concessions that Carney makes is a real black box for Canadians, which, as every route has risks, but this poses domestic risks because, as Rob said, Canadians are not in a mood to be bowing down to Donald Trump or bending the knee to Donald Trump. But there will be some of that in whatever deal is negotiated. Mm-hmm. And the government has given no signal and no sort of sense as to what concessions it would consider, what its red lines are. And so we are watching this in a really, you know, we're watching it. We have stakes in it, but we know very little about what's actually on the table. What we do know is that Mark Carney is trying to flip the script and not be talking about concessions and instead talking about what he says are shared interests with the United States. He said that in a French response at his press conference this week. He wants to be highlighting the shared interests of critical minerals exports, increasing energy exports to the U.S. So not be talking about taking away, but rather what Canada has to offer that makes it too difficult for the U.S. to fully turn away from Canada.
0: So, you know, in a sense, peering into that black box, are those the cards that you see Canada does have to play, Marika?
1: Yeah, certainly. The critical minerals, for example, how much energy exports are going to the United States when you're looking at Iran, when you're looking at energy prices in the U.S., those are all cards to play. And Canada is trying to, you know, offset those cards by promising to build a pipeline to the West, showing the U.S. that our energy can go elsewhere. So it's a very challenging and tricky road that the Prime Minister is navigating. And I think it's made more difficult by the fact that he has promised elbows up. And at the same time, he needs a deal. Canada has switched its narrative, I think, from last year and from the winter where it was all about diversifying trade. Now they're saying, we need Fortress North America, we need the U.S., and we also need to do the other thing. But what Janice Charette, our top trade negotiator, said in April, which I think is really important to remember, and I don't think it's been repeated since, is that she said she did not think that all tariffs would be gone in a newly renegotiated trade deal. So there will be pain points for Canada, it appears, no matter what the deal is.
0: Right. Now, Rob, this past week, as we know, the premiers met in Charlottetown for a pre-planned meeting. Prime Minister Mark Carney also joined them twice with the latest tariff threat, quickly dominating the discussions there. And despite all the talk about unity coming out of those meetings, clearly not everyone seems to be on the same page about how to respond. We know Doug Ford wants to go a direction that others don't. So, Rob, I mean, how do you think the prime minister is feeling about the timing of this? You know, you mentioned the referendum in Quebec and Alberta, but also, you know, all the different public statements and input from the premiers.
2: Well, up until now, I don't think the prime minister has done an effective job of trying to keep those divisions behind closed doors. In some ways, I wonder if he believes that he's well served by somebody like Doug Ford, who is the loudest when it comes to calls for retaliation. Mm-hmm. Again, because of the fact that I was around when the first free trade agreement was negotiated, I saw something very different back then. I saw Brian Mulroney keeping the premiers very well informed, very well briefed, and very well far away from the negotiating table. And as a result, it seemed like Canada spoke with one voice at that table. That doesn't appear to be the case this time. There are clearly divisions. There are those who want to negotiate, those who want to retaliate, those who want to drag their feet, and who feasts on division, like Donald Trump. This is the juiciest morsel that Mr. Trump might consider. Do you think he knows or that he isn't aware of what's going on in Alberta? Is it any coincidence whatsoever that energy is tariffed at a much lower rate than automobiles, for instance? It's not a coincidence at all. Mr. Trump is feasting on those divisions. I think the prime minister might be well served if he were to get the premier's a direct interlocutor from the prime minister's office to keep them briefed, and then also to keep them in line.
0: Right. And Marika, what are your thoughts on this? I mean, how can the premiers put on a sort of Team Canada approach with all of these differences? And you know, how do you see Carney effectively managing this?
1: I think you see this week that their Team Canada approach only goes so far. And Rob's right that, you know, we cannot underestimate how much the Americans are paying attention to everything that's happening in Canada. They are noticing what premiers are saying. They are noticing our own domestic issues, like the referendum question in Alberta, like the potential for another referendum question in Quebec. They see it all, and we cannot be speaking or reporting or having our own conversations thinking that they're not paying attention. They are. And also, it's not just that Donald Trump is feasting on the divisions within Canada by putting the pressure points in Ontario. It also serves his interests because they need energy. So it's a double win for Donald Trump that he's getting energy without the tariffs for his people while also sowing those divisions within Canada. When you look at the tariffs, Ontario, BC, and Quebec are by far the most impacted in their regional economies compared with Saskatchewan and Alberta, and that's for many reasons. I think it is an interesting question. Does it actually serve Mark Carney to have Doug Ford sounding off so strongly against Donald Trump? Mm-hmm. It might, because it might be sort of a pressure release valve venting for Canadians to feel like somebody is standing up for them in sort of this emotional way. It might also show that he can't take every concession because it won't be accepted in Canada. Mm-hmm. But other people say that what Doug Ford is saying, you know, many people on the advisory council that Carney has struck on this issue say it's not helpful for Doug Ford and other premiers to be so strongly sounding off against Donald Trump, especially in the final stretch. It seems to be a cost that Carney is willing to take because he does not want to share the information widely about what is actually happening behind the scenes.
0: Right. Rob, you mentioned earlier the Alberta separation referendum. I mean, how do you see the prime minister's office handling that or Carney himself handling that right now?
2: Quite frankly, like an Albertan, I don't think he's in any way in a hurry to put a tariff on energy. He's been accused of not negotiating seriously, but there was something said earlier this week by the American ambassador, Pete Hoekstra, that I thought suggested that he was doing some serious negotiating. He mentioned that Mr. Hoekstra did, that in discussions with Canada and the prime minister last year, the prime minister offered to double oil exports to the United States. So this doesn't sound like a man who wants to necessarily cut off or reduce oil exports to the United States. I think it's somebody who is getting back to the original proposal he made just after he was elected. Mark Carney talked about an energy and security, or a prosperity and security arrangement with the United States. And therein, I think, Megan, lies the exit ramp to this problem. Mm-hmm. If we look at it in the way of continental security and prosperity, we might be able to get a reduction in tariffs. I think Marika is right in citing Janice Charette. We are paying an effective tariff rate of around 5%. Now it could go up to about 6 or 7% if the new tariffs are applied. We are going to have to probably swallow some sort of tariff. But what is the objective of Canada in these negotiations? It's to get continued access to the most lucrative market in the world at the lowest possible price. So when I listened to the Prime Minister talking about doubling, or the possibility of doubling, oil exports to the United States, I hear him negotiating seriously, almost like an Albertan in that instance.
0: All right. Interesting. Marika Carney, as he has done in the past, used the historical significance of the place that he and the premiers were meeting to make a point about our sovereignty. He spoke about how the Fathers of Confederation met in Charlottetown in 1864 at a time of trade barriers and invasion threats from the U.S. What do you make of the communication strategy of the Prime Minister? The reference to that more than almost a couple hundred years ago?
1: I think it's part of his keep calm and carry on approach.
0: Right.
1: He really is trying to ensure that people do not panic and take a breath. And I think that reminding people that these same issues have existed for more than 150 years is another way to do that. I hope I'm not still covering internal trade barriers in 50 years, but I think we all know that we probably will be. So I think it's a bit that. I think it's also, I think it's, in a way, it's a safe place. It kind of removes himself from the modern day cut and thrust, from having to deal with, address, for example, Ford versus Smith and their rhetoric and positioning around Trump. And it sort of takes a step back from that heat. So I think it's safe rhetorically. And I think it also does serve a purpose to remind people that we've been through many things in Canada's history, and this is different and new, but it's also the same.
0: Right. I'm Megan Williams, and this morning I'm speaking with political journalist Rob Rousseau and Marika Walsh about the latest in the trade war between the U.S. and Canada. I want to turn to the bridge. Rob, speaking of the trade war tomorrow, traffic finally starts flowing over the Gordie Howe International Bridge, which connects Windsor, Ontario, with Detroit, Michigan. And getting it open has really been anything but simple. Canada paid for the whole thing, as we know, and the original deal said the countries would split toll revenues only after Canada's debt was paid off. But opening it took a new deal, new terms that Canada only made public this past week. And Carney and Trump have each described those terms differently at different times. So, Rob, what can I say? Make it make sense. What is the deal with this deal?
2: Let's talk about what it represents. The Gordie Howe Bridge is a gleaming monument to the repricing of the entire Canada-U.S. relationship. We all have to see that as almost like a statue to commemorate the fact that whatever we thought we were going to have to pay for access to the U.S. market, that price is gone up, number one. Number two, it's also a monument to the fact that you cannot make a deal with a creature like Donald Trump. You just cannot. No matter what he says, he is a sort of imp of impulse, right? He's a guy who's going to go with whatever whatever twitch and whatever snort comes his way. I think the danger for the Prime Minister, it is a danger, in that he presented terms that suggested the new arrangement with Donald Trump wasn't so bad, and we found out later on that he wasn't telling the entire truth. It's suggested that was a communication error. I think given the prime minister's education his background, I think it was something less benign than a communication error. And I think the prime minister needs to be careful. Nobody trusts Donald Trump in Canada. Mm-hmm. People do trust Mark Carney. And that kind of changing of stories, let's mm-hmm. be kind, if not misleading us, is corrosive to Mark Carney's credibility. Prime ministers, including popular ones, only have so much room before that corrosion turns into rust. And I think the prime minister needs to be careful that that corrosion doesn't turn into rust.
0: Marika, what's your take on how this bridge deal has played out? We just have 1 minute, so if you
1: can. I think that it really shows the vulnerability or the sort of soft spot or concern that the Prime Minister's office have in acknowledging concessions to the U.S. Mm-hmm. And they're about to explain a much more complicated deal to Canadians, and they took a misleading approach on the bridge deal, and I don't think it will serve them well to try that again.
0: Right. Okay. Rob, Marika, thanks so much for speaking with me today.
2: Pleasure being with you.
0: Rob Rousseau is the Canada correspondent for The Economist, and Marika Walsh is a senior political reporter for The Globe and Mail.

0: This is the Sunday Magazine. I'm Megan Williams. Wear sunscreen, seek shade, and cover up. It's familiar guidance, especially in these summer months, to ward off against the harms of sunlight. But science journalist Rowan Jacobson argues that we're throwing too much shade on our most important star. As a result, we may be missing out on the benefits that we know the sun can also offer. In his new book, In Defense of Sunlight, he surveys studies and experts to explore the case for a moderate level of sun exposure. And it's sparking both conversation and criticism. Rowan, hello.
1: Hi, thanks for having me.
0: Great to have you. We'll get into your case for moderate sunlight in a bit, but to be clear, the risks of excess sun exposure are real. Can you lay out the key ways the sun can be damaging to our health?
1: Sure. Well, the big one that we really worry about is skin cancer. And as you say, it's associated with excess exposure to the sun. Moderate sun exposure doesn't seem to carry a whole lot of risk with it. Yeah, we want to avoid the excess sun exposure. And also melanoma, the most dangerous skin cancer, is closely associated with a particular pattern of sun exposure, which is getting almost none and then getting strong intermittent sun exposure, like say when you go on vacation. So that seems to be the one that we really want to avoid.
0: There are three different main types of skin cancer that people may develop. And you point out that they vary in how common and fatal they can be, even though some people may conflate them. Why is it important to make that distinction?
1: Yeah, people do conflate them. And it's important not to, because they are actually super different diseases. So about 80% of skin cancers are what are known as basal cell carcinomas, or BCCs. Super common. We tend to get them when we get older, in our 70s and our 80s. And they're the most benign. They almost never become invasive. So they're the ones that your dermatologist cuts off you, and then that's that. Then there's squamous cell carcinomas, which are also mostly benign. They can occasionally become problematic, but again, those usually just get cut off and that's that. About 2 or 3% of skin cancers are melanomas. Those are the ones we really worry about. They're the ones that are much more likely to become invasive. Most skin cancer deaths are due to melanomas, even though they only represent 2 or 3% of skin cancers. That's the one that we try to avoid the most.
0: These are the malignant ones.
1: Correct.
0: Now, we spoke with Dr. Ryan Lewinson, who's a dermatologist, researcher, and professor at the University of Calgary. And he says that even less serious cases should be taken seriously. Take a listen.
2: When you've not had a skin cancer, it's easy to say that, well, it's probably not a life-threatening thing, and it's a small procedure to get it taken off. But at the end of the day, it's still a surgery. Oftentimes, this is on the face because that's what is mostly exposed to the sun. And we know that when you've had a skin cancer, your risk of another one goes up. And so it's actually pretty common that I have a lot of patients who have a skin cancer, we remove it with surgery, and then a couple months later, there's another one, we remove it with surgery, and it kind of compounds. And I have quite a few patients in kind of their older years where there's actually too many skin cancers to do surgery on all of them. I think in some regards, the fact that dermatology is a specialty where a lot of people will interact with at some point in their life, there is more awareness about the sun and there is more interest in having skin checked. Part of why skin cancers are perhaps not as deadly to the kind of public's thinking is that we're catching these things at such an early phase where their survival outcomes are so good, meaning in a melanoma, if we catch a melanoma in its kind of early phase, like a melanoma in situ or a T1A melanoma, the outcomes are very, very favorable when treated with surgery. But as we progress down the line of invasiveness, mortality goes up.
0: Dr. Lewinson says low mortality rate doesn't mean we should diminish the sun's risk. And the reason skin cancers are treatable is often, as he said, because of early diagnosis. You also say that skin cancer shouldn't be downplayed. So what are you trying to get at by making this distinction?
1: Yeah, I think that was all quite well said. And, you know, even though it's rare for a skin cancer to lead to mortality, you know, it's still no fun for the person who has to get it cut out. There's cosmetic issues. And if it leaves scarring, that's, you know, that's a quality of life issue for sure. So we'd love to reduce skin cancer as much as we possibly can. At the same time, since scientists have started to see signs that reducing your exposure to sunlight too far can raise your risk of heart attack, stroke, diabetes, and some of the other major cancers in terms of mortality, like lung and colon and breast cancer. So as scientists have seen signs that we might actually be unintentionally increasing the rates of those cancers, they've started calling for sort of a reconsideration in what is the proper level of outdoor exposure.
0: One study that you write about in your book that sort of got you interested in this and that you saw as sort of a game changer was from 2018 at the journal Cell. And it showed how sunlight on the skin of mice affected their neurons. And this is related to some science showing that sun can support mood and cognition. How does that translate into sunlight's impact on humans?
1: Yeah, one of the most established things is that sun exposure leads to happiness, feelings of well-being. We now know that sun-hitting skin literally triggers a release of natural endorphins, opiates, in the brain. So sun makes you, it improves mood and it relieves depression. Mm-hmm. So that's a real and powerful benefit. Like, mental health is a big part of the game in terms of overall well-being. And that's pretty well established. And sun through the eyes also has a positive impact on mood, but it turns out that sun through the skin probably has even more impact.
0: And why was that 2018 study such a game changer for you?
1: One of the things it showed is that when sun hits the skin, one of the ways the skin responds, and the skin responds in quite a few different ways, actually, but one of the ways is to make a molecule called POMC, P-O-M-C, which is kind of this long molecule that gets sliced up into a bunch of different hormones. And these hormones do different things, but they all come from POMC. So they all kind of, they come together as a package. And one of those hormones triggers production of melanin, the darkness in your skin that protects against sunlight. And that makes sense, that would be a response to sunlight. Another one triggers the production of cortisol. And cortisol is a hormone that kind of revs up your whole system and gets you ready to deal with whatever challenges you have in your day. You get cortisol and melanin coming together as a package. And then the third part of the package leads to the production of the endorphins that make your brain feel good. And at the same time, that 2018 study in mice found that it also triggers a release of a production of glutamate in the brain. And glutamate is one of our most important neurotransmitters. It increases the speed of your cognitive processes, basically. So you can sort of see that whole thing and make sense of it in terms of an evolutionary pattern where in the morning, sun hit the body, and not just human beings, but other animals too, and sort of raised metabolism for the day and got the organism ready to go out there and have a high energy day. And so if we don't get that in the morning, then we kind of don't get that boost.
0: And have there been any studies on humans that back up the finding in that study on mice?
1: Yeah, some really interesting studies that definitely show improvements in cognition from exposure to light. Some of the most interesting ones have come when they studied students taking, standardized tests. And the students who take the tests in natural light settings do better than the students taking the test in artificial lighting. So something about that natural light seems to be good for our cognitive processes.
0: You mentioned in your book that sunlight can support mood and, of course, cognition, blood pressure, cardiovascular health. There are also areas where science is still emerging. There are signs of correlational benefits, not always a direct cause. What are some of the more promising signs that you're seeing?
1: Yeah, and as you say, a lot of this research is correlation. It's observational studies rather than clinical trials. So you can't prove causation through those, but you can at least start to get a hunch. I think the reduction in blood pressure is extremely important. And we actually do have clinical trials on this one. We know that sunlight hitting skin produces a release of nitric oxide, which is a really important vasodilator. So that nitric oxide in the blood vessels makes your arteries relax and allows more blood to flow through at a lower pressure. And if you reduce blood pressure, we know you reduce the risk of all the cardiovascular diseases. So stroke, heart attack, things like that. So that one, that's a biggie. And you can look at the data for a large population, like North American population, and see the counties that have more ultraviolet light exposure over the course of the year tend to have lower rates of blood pressure.
0: As you know, the American Academy of Dermatology has been critical of your book. In a statement, the professional organization said that many of the claims are, quote, inadequately supported by low-level evidence, a single supportive paper, or the personal opinions of one doctor. How do you respond to that? Or are you over-indexing on more limited research to make your case?
1: Yeah, you know, the reality is that all research is limited, and we could definitely use more to back up all of these indications, but none of the recommendations that we're acting on were really based on studies that showed that reducing light exposure in human beings was going to improve their health. It was really just coming out of a guess that if we reduced people's exposure to the sun, we might be able to reduce risk of skin cancer. And no one ever asked what else might happen if we did that, because at the time, they didn't know about all these other areas of study. The research was out there, but it wasn't in necessarily the field of dermatology. It was more in cardiology or immunology. So they didn't know about that stuff when they made their recommendations. So they're going to have to sort of incorporate it all into a more scientific set of recommendations, but it's going to take some time. And you know, it's going to be a conversation, and I think it's going to go pretty well overall.
0: But and by well, what do you mean?
1: I have no doubt that, you know, 20 years from now, doctors will be making sure that people know that they need to make sure their kids get a little bit of sunlight every day, and that they need to make sure that they themselves get a little sunlight. The other thing that's going to change, we're going to get away from these one-size-fits-all recommendations, because those never really made any sense. We know that the risk of skin cancer is almost wholly in the fair skin populations, and other people with darker skin have extremely low risks of skin cancer, and especially low risk of melanoma. So for them, it doesn't make any sense to be following the same recommendations you might give to somebody, you know, whose ancestors are from Scotland or Ireland and have super fair skin, and they really do have to worry about skin cancer and exposure to the sun. But you don't need people who have much darker skin profiles following that same advice. And in fact, we know that you're actually going to hurt their health if you tell them to follow that advice. So that's why I think what we're seeing is that the recommendations are going to start being divided up for different populations.
0: Rowan, I mean, you just mentioned you think the public messaging essentially is going to change on the risks of sunlight. And obviously not all public health officials and doctors, at least right now, agree with what you say, that the messaging might change. We spoke with Dr. Julia Carroll. She's a Toronto dermatologist and the chair of the Sun Awareness Working Group for the Canadian Dermatology Association. And she's worried a system that might give out mixed messages might be too confusing for the general population. And she said that even though the skin cancer risk may be lower for those with darker skin or messages on different demographics, it's still good practice to be aware of the potential harms.
3: In my practice, I do see evidence of sun damage in all skin types, from lighter skin to darker skin. And I've seen skin cancer in all those populations as well. Some of that skin cancer is sun-related, some is not. But outside of skin cancer, we do see other signs of damage from the sun, which would be pigmentation changes, skin texture irregularities. But I do see the effects of sun damage on people from all skin colors and skin tones. It's not just skin cancer. There's other things involved with sun damage, which, you know, a lot of patients will come in to see me because they're concerned about pigmentation. They may have other underlying conditions which are flared by sun. skin cancer is just one part of the picture.
0: So isn't there merit in keeping health guidelines simple for the public rather than risking misinterpretation with kind of too much nuanced information?
1: Only if you're not unintentionally harming populations in doing so. And right now, there's a strong evidence that you are harming those darker skin populations. But really, you heard it from pretty much what she just said there. You just should lay it out straight. Like, if you have dark skin, you have extremely low risk of skin cancer. If you get a lot of sun, you might have, you might have to worry about dark spots, about darkening, about hyperpigmentation, but you're also, we know you're going to lower your blood pressure. You're going to lower your risk of cardiovascular disease. And it looks like you're going to lower your risk of cancers such as colon and breast and lung cancer as well. So, you know, that should all be put in front of the patient. I think that's important. If you're not, if you're kind of like saying like, well, we don't want people to misinterpret the information, so we're not going to tell them some of the stuff that we know. That, I think that's how public recommendations get themselves in trouble. You know, they end up painting themselves into a corner. So I think it's important that you actually do lay out the facts at some point.
0: I mean, Australia is kind of going that direction. In 2023, it did change its safety guidelines to account for different demographics. Can you tell us about how those were updated?
1: Yeah, and so they were the first you know, penguin to jump in the water here, which is surprising because they have the worst skin cancer problems in the world by far, and it's because you have basically a population that's sort of adapted to the British Isles, living in one of the sunniest spots on Earth. But they actually did, as you say, in 2023, they got away from the one size fits all recommendations, and they actually group their recommendations into three different categories based on skin tone. So fair-skinned people, dark-skinned people, and people in the middle who might have, you know, olive skin. And basically, you know, the fair-skinned populations get the recommendations that are still just standard in the US and Canada, which is that everybody, you know, you should never expose your skin to your unprotected skin to the sun, wear sunscreen every day, 365 days a year, etc. The dark skin population is told that they don't need to worry about sunscreen except maybe on intense summer days. Mm-hmm. And they should make sure to get a little sun exposure every day for their health. And then you know, for the group in the middle, it's kind of like moderation in all things, right?
0: You know, there's this recent trend known as tan maxing, where people now intentionally seek out sun exposure on days with high UV levels. A study from the Canadian Dermatology Association found nearly 4 in 10 Gen Z Canadians tan despite knowing the risk. So, you know, I wonder, do you worry that elevating the benefits of sun could contribute to people moving too far in the other direction on this?
1: Well, it's apparently happening now despite the you know, the sort of like hard medicine that we've been putting out there. So I think the approach that we've been using for the past like 20 years, it hasn't been working. And it's kind of like just say no to drugs, like the same reason that didn't work. Like if you tell your kid that if they smoke one joint, it's going to, you know, scramble their brain, they're going to start to be suspicious of all the things you tell them, right? So I think the messaging on sunscreen went so extreme where like the standard advice it is for everybody right now is you should use sunscreen 365 days a year, no matter who you are and no matter what you're planning for your day. So that's where you start to lose Gen Z, where they're like, dude, that's absurd. I think it's only going to benefit everyone if the advice is more scientific and if we really stick to the science, because the people do respect that at some level.
0: Yeah, I suppose I just wonder, you know, and I certainly understand the point that you're making in your book. And scientists, I think, obviously are very sincerely concerned about preventing skin cancer. And, you know, I just wonder about you personally as a science journalist, how you walk this fine line in getting that message out without sort of slipping into the cultural wars and misinformation. I know you recently appeared on Joe Rogan's podcast to talk about your book. And I mean, he has repeated science and health misinformation on his podcast in the past about COVID vaccines, altering genes, ivermectin curing COVID. He's featured HIV/AIDS denialists. Now, your book offers a different framing of sun exposure, but you know, are you worried that you're going to feed into certain people who are sort of hungry for anything that is anti-government?
1: Yeah, and that's why I just keep pointing back to the science and the scientists, no matter who I'm talking. And I talk to, you know, people across the spectrum, and I just keep pointing to the science. And, you know, even Rogan's show, he gives guests a lot of leeway to, like, lay it out. So it's just an opportunity to lay down the science in actually quite a bit of detail.
0: He does, but you could argue he gives guests too much leeway, like guests who really don't know the science. And in your case, you know, you're a science journalist, but I mean, were you uncomfortable about that at all? I was just curious because I listened to the podcast.
1: Yeah, and I mean, you know, he didn't put words in my mouth. He lets his guests talk. So I like.
0: Yeah, but
1: I
0: he said things during he say. Said things during the podcast that you know were kind of borderline.
1: Well, right. I can't. You know, I can't control what anybody says.
0: No, but, you can't. But you can push back.
1: I stuck to the science, and then you know, which I've done on every show, and one of the things that I was careful to do in my book is to point at the scientists and to tell their story, right? So this is there's like 50 years of science supporting these health benefits of sun exposure, and it's kind of been suppressed a little bit, not intentionally by anyone, but it's just, you know, because of like the confirmation bias that is just part of the process, part of the science to media process. So like, all I can do is like say, look, here's what all these scientists are finding, and it's important, and we need to think about it.
0: Now, I think it's important to note that the doctors we spoke to, they don't recommend sun avoidance wholesale. They do say there are harms and benefits from enjoying time in the sun, as you do. But clearly, there is this debate over how to message the risk-reward balance. Ultimately, what do you want to add to this conversation?
1: We need to take a new look at the risk and reward balance, because we like a ton of science has filled in over the past 20 or 30 years, and that hasn't we haven't updated. So I think people like part of the reason I got interested in the subject is because it was so clearly in need of updating, and it's happening now. There's discussions going on at the highest levels about how to like where we go from here, mm-hmm. and how to like come up with a new approach. So it's going quite well. And basically, I just want the conversation to continue.
0: Rowan Jacobson, thanks so much for speaking with me.
1: Thanks. It was a great conversation.
0: Rowan Jacobson is a science journalist and author of In Defense of Sunlight.

From his 2010 album Swim, that's Caribou with Sun. The CBC News is up next. When we return, Emily Wilson is the first woman to translate the Odyssey into English, and her version helped inspire Christopher Nolan's hit new movie. She'll tell us all about her fascinating work and what she thinks of its big screen moment. I'm Megan Williams. The Sunday Magazine's back in 6 minutes.

0: again. I'm Megan Williams, and welcome back to the Sunday Magazine on CBC Radio, Sirius XM 169, and on the CBC Listen app. Still to come this morning, he's a titan of literature, and in 2022, a shocking stabbing nearly took his voice and his life. But Salman Rushdie continues his recovery and his writing. In about 25 minutes, the acclaimed author will share how facing death changed him and what it taught him about living. But let's start this hour here. Summer is often a time when we look to a beach read or a blockbuster movie to take us away to a different time or place. And this summer, for so many of us, that different time and place is ancient Greece. I'm talking, of course, about the Odyssey, the 3,000-year-old epic poem by Homer that is now a Christopher Nolan movie. But I'm also referring to a recent translation of the poem that inspired the film, and that has so many people revisiting Homer now or reading the work for the first time. That translation is by classicist Emily Wilson. She also has a new book on the way called Crossing the Wine Dark Sea, Journeys Through Ancient Literature. Emily Wilson, hello.
1: Hello, lovely to be here.
0: It's so great to have you. Emily, you're someone who has spent years deeply immersed in this world of Odysseus, the ancient warrior hero, on his epic journey home to his wife Penelope and his son in Ithaca. This is after the Trojan War. What's it like for you to now have so many other people joining you in this world, or a version of it, this summer?
1: It's so exciting. I mean, I'm so happy that

0: Let's ask you about the movie first. And I know it's a big question, but how does the Christopher Nolan film version compare to the version that you have in your own mind's eye?
1: I mean, a three-hour Hollywood movie is not the same as an ancient Greek epic poem. So it would be ridiculous to nitpick by saying, oh, it's different from the book. Of course it's different from the book. It's a very different genre, a very different kind of storytelling. I mean, I think in some ways, what's interesting about it is just how very similar it is and how very different it is, right? That it's both on some level extremely faithful to the poem in ways that I hadn't fully expected. And yet, of course, it's also very much a modern Hollywood film. Maybe the closest to what I think the poem itself is doing is just the way that it's so full of inset narratives and flashbacks. Homeric narrative is doing that all the time, that we're constantly going back in time through somebody's speech or recollection of an earlier narrative. So that seemed to me very Homeric as well as very Nolan-esque.
0: Now, you start your translation of the Odyssey with the line, "Tell me about a complicated man." How did you arrive at that adjective, complicated, to describe Odysseus? Why complicated?
1: So I was looking for an equation. So I'll just do the first two lines in Greek and then we can talk about that specific word. Andra moi ennepe musa polutropon hos malapolla plankthe epetroies hierontoliethron epersen. So I was looking for an equivalent, of course, to the whole sentence, the whole passage, not just that word. But I was thinking in particular, it's a marked, very unusual epithet for Odysseus in that first line. And it's referring to something that's very unusual, both about this protagonist and his journey and the poem, that it has these many turns, these many disguises. It's not going to be straightforward and fast and always to the point. It's going to take all of these meandering turns, and you will first meet Odysseus very far from home, very far from his usual self, but maybe all of those selves are him. And I think that that adjective, that epithet, polutropos, hints at all of this multiplicity. He's a man of many guises and of many places.
0: So to your mind, you know, going back to the movie for a second, how well did Matt Damon encapsulate all of those various aspects?
1: I mean, Matt Damon was playing the part as written by Nolan. I thought he did a great job of playing that part, which is a different part from Homer's Odyssey. And of course, there have been many Odysseuses after Homer's Odysseus. The cruel Ulysses of Virgil is very different from the wily Odysseus of Homer. And Matt Damon's traumatized action hero is a very different Odysseus from either of those ancient Odysseuses. I mean, it seemed to me that Matt Damon's character, I'm not blaming either the actor or the script, yeah, it's not a negative thing, but it's a much more straightforward character. He doesn't have that tricksiness, that desire to make up fictions and reconstruct himself in every place. He seems to be on a much more linear narrative of, I feel guilty and I'm moving towards redemption, which is quite different from the way that Odysseus is multiple rather than in this linear path emotionally or psychologically, the way I think the Nolan character is.
0: And Penelope, again, there in the movie, you know, you've written about her that her desires and motivations are somewhat mysterious in the poem. What were your thoughts about how she came across in the movie?
1: I mean, I love Anne Hathaway. I love her face. I think she just has an amazing ability to reenact and embody so many different kinds of characters. I also really loved the way that the architecture of the House of Odysseus was built on the set that we, in the poem, we're constantly seeing Penelope behind veils. But in the movie, we don't have Penelope wearing a veil, which would make it hard to see Anne Hathaway's face. And that would be a shame. But instead, we have this almost see-through veil of the screen between the women's quarters, Penelope's room, and the rest of the main hall, the suitors. So we're sort of seeing her from a distance, which I thought was a really interesting visual move. I mean, to me, many of the most interesting things about the movie were the visuals. I felt that in terms of the script, it doesn't give her as much to do as the poem does. I mean, that in the poem, we get all of this insight into her feelings through, for instance, her narrative of her dreams, mm-hmm. which we don't get in the script in the Nolan film. But we get an evocation of a woman in pain, which we get from Hathaway's face.
0: We've been talking about Odysseus's journey, and with this translation, you really kind of went on your own odyssey. You spent a decade

0: translating this epic poem, which was the same time span that it took Odysseus to get home after the Trojan War, which was also a decade. So what compelled you to set out on it?
1: I mean, I feel so lucky that I've got to spend so much time with Homer. I mean, it's just such a privilege and a joy. And I still feel, as you said, I'm already halfway through my next retranslation of the Odyssey. The compelling thing for me was that I was invited to consider doing it by an editor at Norton. I don't think I would have done it if I hadn't been invited to consider doing it. And then even once I was asked to think about it, I don't think I would have done it unless I'd thought there are actually things in the existing translations that I've used with my undergraduate students that don't convey elements of the original that I see as crucial. So I was constantly finding myself in the classroom using a range of different modern American translations and trying to say, you know, this about this poem. And the students would just sort of stare at me because that was not true of the translation. So that was things like, it has a regular meter. It's musical. If you read it out loud, you'll hear a beat. That wasn't true of most of the free verse translations. And then also things that I think have been emphasized in different ways by recent Homeric scholarship in terms of how many different voices these poems have, how much they were composed before drama even existed in the form that it later did. But in some ways, they're like drama in that they have these many different perspectives, many different voices. So I wanted to try to create a translation of the Odyssey that would convey the metricality, the music, the many voices, and then also something more of the intensity of emotions and the vividness of storytelling and the speed of the storytelling in Homer.
0: I mean, that's a lot to do. And, you know, as you say, you did it with iambic pentameter and there, you know, there was that rhythm, but there was also, I mean, I think what's striking about your version of your translation is that it feels very fresh. There's a lightness in it. And, you know, I think when you tell a lot of young readers you're going to read an epic poem, you know, they go running. So, I mean, that must have been difficult. And I'm wondering about, you know, how did you do that? How did you manage to keep, you know, this sort of oral poem form, but also make it just feel modern without being trendy? It really didn't feel trendy. It didn't feel like you were, you know, trying to appeal to the youngins.
1: Yes, I mean, I've had some lovely letters from very old people who've read my translations, which I love. I mean, Homer should be for anyone of any age. Thank you so much for saying fresh, because that's very much what I'm going for, is not modernity or antiquity, but just vividness. Ancient critics commented repeatedly on what in Greek is called the energeia of Homer, which is freshness, vividness. There's a directness to Homeric storytelling. And of course, it's actually very difficult to write in a way that's not going to be very difficult to read. In fact, there's this inverse relationship between how hard has the writer worked to make it easier for the reader, whereas if the writer doesn't work that hard, the reader's going to have to do that work instead. That's partly why it takes me so long. I have to go through many, many, many different drafts. I have to do a lot of rereading the original. I very often reread the original out loud. I read commentaries. I look up words in dictionaries to see where else is that word used. I then come up with a draft and then I revise my draft, usually, you know, 20 times before I get anything that's even close to what I need to be.
0: I mean, stepping away from the Odyssey for a minute, in your new book on translation, it was very cool to read in your essay about poetic flow and translation, a reference to Cardi B and Megan Thee Stallion song WAP, where you compare it to the Greek comic playwright Aristophanes. How did you get there?
1: Yes, I mean, I hope it's a fun hook to the essay. And ideally, I mean, just as ancient epic can be fun as well as profound and heartbreaking and gripping and sublime and all these other things, so can other ancient genres of poetry, especially comedy. And I think people sometimes think ancient Greek comedy in particular can be inaccessible because it has political jokes where we don't know who those politicians are anymore. It's contemporary references. Comedy dates fast. So I think it's important to think about modern genres that are in some ways analogous. And it seems to me that the uses of both quite rigid technical poetic form in hip hop music, along with comic obscenity. And I just love the jokes in that song. I love the exuberance of the uses of multiple different metaphors. And there's a way that inviting modern readers to think more creatively about what in our culture is similar to antiquity and what is different. It's supposed to be a provocation to invite this comparison between Aristophanes and Cardi B.
0: If you're just joining us this morning, I'm Megan Williams, sitting in for Pia Chattopadhyay here on the Sunday Magazine. And like everyone else this summer, we're talking about the Odyssey. My guest is the classicist and celebrated translator of the epic poem, Emily Wilson. Emily, with your Odyssey translation, you chose to use the word slave, where even in the film, but certainly in earlier English translations, they've kind of, you know, used a more sanitized version of the word slave, maid or servant. I think servant was what we heard in the film. Why was it important for you to make that choice to, you know, use slave?
1: I mean, I was really surprised by that in the film. I didn't understand why that was done. So the Homeric words demoos, which is the masculine form, and demoe, which is the feminine form, definitely mean enslaved person. They definitely don't mean a servant who gets to go home at the end of the day or at the end of the week. There's no ambiguity about it. So it's really, to me, about responsibility and truthfulness. And I do also think that specifically in the case of the Odyssey, if you don't fully understand the narrative of the poem, if you don't understand that this is about one person's homecoming journey, but he's the only person who gets to be fully in control of his home. There are others within his home who don't have homes of their own. They are, in a way, like furniture or tools within his household. And so I think, given the centrality of the household and of homecoming in the narrative of the poem, it seemed to me essential for conveying what is this poem doing and representing, to not be ambiguous about those relationships.
0: Why do you think past translators were ambiguous about that?
1: It's hard for me to speak for them. I think there's always this question about how much do we domesticize, how much do we bring the stranger closer to our culture and sort of dress the stranger up into clothes that make them look like us. So I think it might be partly about that, and partly also about an idea that if Odysseus is a hero, then he must be a good guy. And if he's a good guy, he can't be an enslaver, because that's against modern norms. And so I think it might be partly about that too, even though I also think that's, again, a historical misunderstanding about what is a heros, what is a hero within an archaic context. It doesn't mean superhero saves the city. It means somebody who's extraordinary and close to the gods. Odysseus is a hero in that sense. He's somebody who manages to gain enormous glory by doing extraordinary things. But that doesn't mean he's nice. And that certainly doesn't mean he's not an enslaver.
0: Yeah, and he hasn't always, you know, been depicted as nice. I mean, I think of Dante, who put him in hell. he certainly he wasn't a hero, certainly at that historical period. Now, you were the first woman to publish an English translation of the Odyssey. Did that feel like, when the book was being published, when you were translating it, did that feel like you were carrying a lot of weight?
1: I mean, I knew that it was only sort of fairly late in the process that I realized every single journalist that I ever talked to ever about this project will ask me about that. And that was a kind of weight. I mean, it wasn't a weight in terms of the actual work, but just in terms of how do I talk about the actual work and how do I make sure that I'm truthful to multiple different responsibilities? I mean, that I'm not erasing the work of other female Homerists who've gone before me. I don't want to sort of make it seem as if I'm the only woman who's a classicist. That's ridiculous. I've learned so much from other women scholars. I've also learned from other translators of Homer into other languages like French and Italian. So I think there's a sort of danger to it. And yet I also don't want to be suggesting social identities don't matter for interpretive work, or that there's anything wrong with feminism. I think that, obviously I'm supportive of the idea that women's rights are human rights, though I don't think that has much to do with this particular project. So it's a complicated thing to talk about. And I think it's interesting to me that One of my very conscious goals in this translation of the Odyssey and of the Iliad was to think through something I think I see as essential to Homeric narrative and storytelling, which is that we always see more than one point of view. We always see the killers and the killed. If there are two characters exchanging long speeches, as there often are in Homer, we'll see and feel how each of them feels. We'll get both of their voices fully imagined. And that's the case even when it's a female character and a male character, and when it's a people of the same gender. And it's been striking to me to realize, looking at some other translations, that sometimes that doesn't happen. That doesn't get through in the translation. And I don't actually think it's sort of magical that because I wasn't a man that I was able to see Homer has this capacious sympathy, but I certainly don't approach the project by thinking, oh yes, this poem will depict all female characters as ridiculous or unimportant.
0: Right. Now, I don't want to spend too much time on this, but you've been trolled, of course, as have other female classicists. You know, Mary Beard has gotten, yes, a lot of horrible blowback from the trolls. And you have famously added a button to your website for anyone who comes there to troll you, which is just a...
1: I like to be welcoming to the stranger.
0: You know? Brilliant idea.
1: Just hospitality is in the air. And if this is what you would like, then I would offer you that. Please tell your story.
0: That is just so great. How has it affected you personally? I mean, has that obviously you haven't stopped, you haven't slowed down with your translation. So how have you coped with that?
1: I mean, it's a strange thing. I mean, it's really strange to be aware that there were all of these strangers on the internet who seem to have a very clear idea about me, which I see as an absolute projection of their own particular prejudices or whatever they may be. I don't know these people, but it's very odd to feel that there are so many people who both think they know about me and think they know all about Homer and are suffused with rage about these things, which I just find quite puzzling. And also it makes me feel a little bit worried for their mental health.
0: Yeah. And one wonders, of course, how many of them have actually even picked the book up, but
1: I would guess fairly few. I mean, they did, at least from the little that I've seen of it, it doesn't seem as if it's about a deep engagement with Homer.
0: Yeah. So the trolling noise aside, there really has been so much interest this summer with this movie. And, you know, people are not only going to the movie, but they're really talking about it. And they're buying your book. Congratulations. Which means clearly there's an appetite to engage more deeply with the poem. So, you know, why, in your view, 3,000 years after it was written down, are you know, people so compelled by this poem and different renditions of it?
1: Yeah, I mean, it's a really good poem, I think, is a lot of the answer. I mean, it has this really rich, complicated, sophisticated storytelling technique of the narrative embedded within narrative. It has these fascinating themes of time and memory and honor and belonging and what it is to be a stranger or not a stranger. These sort of basic human themes of eating and the fear of being eaten, of what it means to belong or to subsume another person, another community, of recognition. I think there were also ways that the Odyssey has never felt in a way more relevant, even though it also is such an ancient and in some ways very alien narrative depicting both a fully mythical, was never real kind of world, but also very alien in its social assumptions and social world. And yet also the archaic Greek period was a time of diaspora, of migration, of this sort of proto-global movement among Greek speakers who were expanding all across the Mediterranean world, building colonies, interacting with people who were not like them. So these themes of globalization that are so pressing in the 21st century were also pressing in the time of the poem's composition. And so it's sort of engaging with a time like our own. And then also the archaic Greek period was this time of extraordinary technological change, both with the advent of the alphabet and with the advent of iron for weapons and tools. So technological change along with globalization, that's us, but that's also them. So the poem is reflecting us back to ourselves through this really fascinating Alice in Wonderland looking glass.
0: And you're returning to it again. As you say, you're halfway through another translation of it, which is, I mean, that's just so fascinating. Why?
1: Why? I mean, it's partly because I'm addicted and I can't stop. But it's all, I mean, I could just keep reading Homer in Greek and not do another translation. It's that so with my Iliad translation, I let myself have a few more lines than the original in every passage. So it wasn't line for line. I gave up on the line for line constraint, which I did with the Odyssey because I very much wanted to convey the thrilling, rapid pace of the original poetry. But I also felt, when I was something like three quarters of the way through, this is slightly too tight of a constraint. If I just had a couple more syllables, I could do more with that long word. And so the concept of the new one is that it's longer, it's more lines than the original. And I'm also very much expanding the end notes in the back. And I'm using more repetitions because I have more syllables to play around with in order to do that. So it's in some ways very similar in approach. I still use iambic pentameter. I still want the reader to hear the music and alliteration. I still want to convey the proto-dramatic qualities and the intense emotions and the clarity of the original, but I want to just use more lines, and that changes everything.
0: So is it really different so far? Or are you finding that you're returning to some of the same phrasing?
1: It's very different, I think, but you'll have to see.
0: Yeah, I can't. I really can't wait. You have a book of essays coming out in September, I believe, all about how to engage with ancient literature. And you end it with some rules for translating, which I thought were really interesting. And I let's just ask you about one of them, number 7, where you write, if the original makes you laugh, cry, feel excited, get goosebumps, feel puzzled, get bored, be charmed, etc., then the translation should create those effects on its readers. So I want to ask you, Emily Wilson, after decades of being so closely involved with the Odyssey, so deeply, deeply immersed, which passages are giving you goosebumps this Odyssey summer as you go through your new translation?
1: Oh, that's a beautiful question. Beautiful question. Thank you for that. I don't think I've ever been asked that. I love it. Oh gosh, it's so hard to decide. I mean, I would say first one that comes to my mind is the reunion of Telemachus and Odysseus in the original Odyssey. There's this amazing and I think very, very memorable, beautiful simile where Telemachus realizes that this old beggar in disguise is his father, whom he's been waiting for desperately for so long. And they embrace and they start crying together. And there's a simile saying they wept like birds of prey whose chicks have been killed by the hunters. And they're crying like those bereaved birds. Mm. And I just think that's so powerful and beautiful because it gives you this sense of, in some ways, this is a happy moment. They're together at last after 20 years of absence. But you also have that sense, which is beautifully not spelled out in the main narrative, of there's so much lost, there's so much pain, and that also they're together as birds of prey, and that their togetherness will entail going hunting together.
0: Wow, what a beautiful way to end. Thank you so much for speaking to me. It's been such a thrill.
1: Thank you so much. That was lovely.
0: Emily Wilson is a professor of classics at the University of Pennsylvania, translator of the Odyssey and the Iliad, and author of the upcoming book, Crossing the Wine Dark Sea.

0: That's Montreal pianist and composer Jean-Michel Blais with a track off his upcoming album Mirador. The song is called Ulysse, an homage to the Latin name for Odysseus. I'm Megan Williams. 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In the summer of 2022, Salman Rushdie came face to face with death. The Booker Prize winning author was stabbed multiple times while on stage about to give a lecture. He suffered life-altering injuries, including losing his sight in one eye. And since then, Salman has written his way through recovery. His memoir, Knife, recounted the violence he endured and the struggles that followed. And most recently, he's returned to fiction with The 11th Hour. It's a collection of five stories about memory, mortality, and what remains when time is running out. Pia Chattopadhyay spoke with him about it last November. Here's their conversation.
1: The 11th hour suggests the final stretch before the end, that time is almost up, but not quite yet. What does the 11th hour mean to you personally?
2: Well, it means, you know, as you say, if when time is short, use it. Don't waste your time. And I think that's one of the lessons of old age, you know, that when you know that the time ahead of you is shorter than the time behind you, get on with it. Mm. And that's what I felt with these stories, which actually I have to say, given that I sometimes take a very long time to write a book, these stories came out very fluently, as if they really needed to be told. And I mean, I guess the book got written in something like a year, which for me is lightning speed.
1: All these stories across the book, there is this shared feeling of endings, people confronting their limits. What other reasons did you want to explore this now?
2: Well, the book revisits the three worlds that I've spent my life thinking about and writing about. One is, I mean, not just India, but specifically what I still call Bombay, but Mumbai. And England and America. And I wanted to have that feeling of revisiting and rethinking old spaces. And for example, I wanted to write about something arising from my time at Cambridge University for many years and without really finding the story to tell. And then I remembered that this moment that happened, which it's always been important for me when I was at King's College, that I met E.M. Forster. He wasn't like my best friend, but I had a couple of encounters with him. And he was very kind and approachable and very open to students reaching out to him. He would sometimes come and sit in the students' bar and kind of nurse a drink. And if you had the courage to approach the great man, he would talk to you. And in my case, because when he knew that I had an Indian background, he became a little extra friendly, you know, because India had been so important in his life. I mean, not only because of the great novel, The Passage to India, but also because the two most important relationships in his life were both with Indian men. One was a friendship and one was a love affair, but they were the two most important people to him. You know, so India meant a lot. His rooms at Cambridge were full of Indian memorabilia. And so initially I wanted to write a story about the two great things that happened around the end of the 60s, early 70s. One was my meeting with E.M. Forster. One was the legalization of homosexuality in England, which changed a lot for people like Forster, who had spend much of his life concealing his sexuality because it was against the law. The other thing that happened at Cambridge was another kind of barrier broken, which is that women were let into most of the colleges. When I was there, there were only three women's colleges. The rest were all male students. And then it all changed and all the colleges became co-educational. So I wanted to think about those two moments of liberalization, if you like, of the moment when gay people ceased to be against the law and when women were allowed into Cambridge. And so the story is set at that particular moment. And initially, I thought it would be a story about this old gay gentleman and this young woman student and a kind of improbable friendship between them. And then to my great surprise, it turned into a ghost story because the old gentleman died in the first sentence.
1: This is the story Late, which is in this book. There's a moment in the story where the narrator seems to realize that every word he writes is, quote, already posthumous. What did you or he mean by that?
2: What you want to do is to write in a way that people will be interested to read you when you're no longer around. I mean, I think if you're my kind of writer, that sense of posterity is quite important. You know, I mean, I like the idea that the books will stick around after me. I mean, there are writers who were very, very celebrated in their lifetime whose works kind of disappear. Mm. And I would hate that. I mean, I won't know, but I kind of hate the idea of that. So that sense about posterity being your final audience is something that I've always had on the brain.
1: In the past, you've been really adamant that your characters in your books are not autobiographical. We just talked about E.M. Forster being an inspiration, at least, for Late. I'm, of course, thinking of, you know, when you've talked about Midnight's Children, your 1981 breakthrough, that you were like, look, this is not autobiographical. Has that changed for you?
2: Well, it's autobiographical to the same degree that Midnight's Children was, which is that there are things in common with my life. I mean, in Midnight's Children, the neighborhood in which the young boy grows up is the neighborhood where I grew up. And you know, he goes to my school and he has friends who are kind of composite versions of some of my friends. But he's not like me. So his life story is very unlike mine. And here, similarly, in the story, The Musician of Kahani, where there's this unnamed narrator, which is quite clearly myself, revisiting the setting of those older stories. Because it's actually not just Midnight's Children. There's a passage in my novel, Quichotte, in which one of the women characters has a kind of backstory in the same neighborhood. So I've visited it in fiction a couple of times. I visited in real life a lot of times. And so I thought, you know, maybe it's up a little hill off a main road, this tiny little dead end in the middle of this huge bustling city. But for me, it's a kind of enchanted space. And I thought maybe there's one more story up that hill.
1: In this collection, there's also a healthy dose of humor. I'm thinking of In the South, which is one of the stories in this. It features two men. They are cantankerous. They are curmudgeonly. They're constantly bantering. What's the inspiration for them?
2: Well, the inspiration for them was one man, actually. When I was in, again, the city which I archaically still call Madras.
1: Chennai, yeah.
2: Yeah, you're supposed to call Chennai. I met such a person. I met a very enjoyably grouchy old gent complaining about everything, including complaining about still being alive. but he was actually very enjoyable in his cantankerousness. And so I thought I'd duplicate him. I'd have two of him instead of one of him. And I'd have them grumping at each other instead of at the rest of the world. And that's where how the story came into being. Mm.
1: Did you see yourself in any of this?
2: I hope not.
1: Fair enough. You've said, you know, underneath all the arguments and disagreements that these two characters are having, and I think this is so important to talk about, that the baseline is love. Because we've all had those experiences. We know cantankerous people, and people just seem like negative about everything, and they kind of got the world all to figure out, and they're going to tell you about it. But you want to point out that the basis of this relationship, that there's a lot of love.
2: Yes, they don't know how to say that, but that's the truth. The truth is that they couldn't do without each other, you know, that they're deeply in need of each other. And their relationship defines their days. And they need it very much. It's the first thing in the morning for them. And then it's also the rest of the day. So, yes, of course, it's about love. But it's about a love that doesn't know how to say so. An inarticulate love.
1: You're a serious person. You also have always been humorous in your writings, but also in the many conversations I've seen you have over the years. For you, what does humor serve? Because I'm going to make an assumption that humor is a way for you, but for many of us, to survive dark times. Or is that just simply part of who you are as a storyteller?
2: I think mainly it's just I'm like this. as we say in India, I'm like this only. It comes out this way. I mean, to speak as a reader rather than a writer, I find it difficult to read books that have no trace of humor. I mean, even if they're very great books, there are some very great books that I will not name that I find really difficult because of their absolute humorlessness. And sometimes you have to get past that. I mean, like, for example, with Tolstoy, the genius is so great that you can put up with the absolute lack of a sense of humor. But in general, I'm not saying I like there to be jokes, you know. In fact, I actually don't like there to be jokes. But I'd like there to be a note of humor in the authorial voice. And I hope that's true of my work too.
1: I'm Pia Chattopadhyay, and if you're just joining us on this Sunday morning, I'm speaking with author Salman Rushdie about his first work of fiction since the attack that almost claimed his life in 2022. This book, again, is about endings and close to endings. How has that experience and this layered on top of that changed the way you think about endings and the final ending?
2: I mean, clearly, it did affect the writing of the book, you know, because I had a pretty close look at the ending, a very near miss. I mean, in many ways, I'm lucky to be here talking to you, you know, because the odds were against it. And so, yeah, it focuses the mind. So that's part of the reason why the book came into being, that I wanted to examine the subject of mortality from different angles. But what I also wanted was for it not to be a gloomy book. I thought, you know, how awful to offer people a book which just says, hey, you're going to die and it's going to be awful. Because we know that.
1: We know that ending.
2: We know that ending. Yeah. So the question was to find some playfulness and humor, to find unexpectedness in the way in which I was trying to approach the subject.
1: So let's talk about living and the life, because you have described yourself in the past couple of years as a man returned to life. So frame that up for me, because again, you say, look, I was, I don't know, lucky, blessed, however you want to look at it. It was very close. And yet, for whatever reasons you want to attach to this, death didn't choose you. You lived. So how did that experience change the way you think about both sides of that coin, both life and of death?
2: The main thing it gave me really was a sense of the preciousness of every day. When you've had an experience like this, and you know that you're lucky to be here, then every day feels like a blessing, you know? And there's a wonderful poem by my friend, the late American writer Raymond Carver. There's a poem called Gravy, in which he talks about, you know, because he had a number of narrow misses with death himself. And then he got that kind of extra 10 years of life. And he refers to them as kind of gravy, you know, that's extra. You know, it's on top of what you've already had. You get some gravy. And I feel like that. I feel that, you know, I've got a final act, which I maybe very narrowly didn't have. And so it gives you that sense of the value of the days and also of not wasting your time. Don't fritter your time away. It's too important. Do the things that matter. And really the things that matter for me are family, work, and love, you know, and that's it. Friends get it.
1: I'd argue you've never frittered time away.
2: Well, I've done quite a lot of work, it's true. But it feels even more now, focus on those central things of life and do the best you can. You know, just live as richly as possible.
1: You live, of course, that's the micro context of Salman Rushdie's life, but you live, of course, in the broader context. You know, I'm a kid of Indian immigrants to Canada. I feel like I have known you since I was a child when Midnight's Children came out. I was very young. We still have a copy in my childhood home sitting, as Indians tend to do, out on the coffee table in the living room. And I remember so clearly in 1989 when the fatwa was placed on your head. You are no stranger to threats of violence, to actual violence, to political violence and threats of those. And as you said, this book is really about the three chapters of your life: India, the UK, and the United States, where you live. live. And I think, when I think of you, of other recent acts of political violence, whether that be the hammer attack on Nancy Pelosi's husband, the assassination attempt of Donald Trump during the election, the killing of conservative activist Charlie Kirk, how are you thinking about the prevalence of political violence in politics right now?
2: Well, I think in general, the world has become an angrier and more violent place, you know, in during the course of my lifetime and in the last 10 or 15 years, especially. And that's not in any sense unique to North America. It's, again, these three countries that I've been thinking about for so long, there's some version of these events in all of those. The kind of growing sectarian intolerance in India has led to many acts of brutal violence. I was in London a few weeks ago and was there when there was a march of something close to 150,000 far-right extremists through the streets of central London. And I thought I would never have believed I would live to see that, that fascist politics are beginning to take hold in that very kind of famously reasonable country. And here, of course, in the United States, well, the fracturing of the country has become so profound that it does inevitably lead to the possibility and sometimes the reality of violence. And I don't have a cure. All I can do is try and describe it.
1: You've also, you know, used your voice, your public voice, defending things that are under attack right now. Freedom of expression, confronting the extremism, some of which you just described, engaging in debate. So given just what you said you don't have a cure, but how are you understanding it and the role in fighting back?
2: Well, the thing about free speech is that it's not a walk in the park, you know, because the problem with defending free speech is you often find yourself in the position of defending things that you really dislike. But frankly, that's the beginning of the fight, you know, because it's no trick to defend the rights of people that you agree with or of people to whose statements you're indifferent. That's easy. It's when people say things that really upset you that you discover if you believe in free speech or not. And so a lot of it is you find yourself sort of holding your nose. But, you know, in the famous phrase that Voltaire never said, you know, I defend to the death. I may disagree with you, but I'll defend to the death your right to say it, which apparently he never said, but he might have said. That's kind of the old school position, which is still mine. I mean, all these years that I no longer have a role with PEN America, but I did for a very long time. And that kept cropping up. You know, you have to defend people with whom you disagreed. And I think that's the bottom line, you know, if you believe in free expression.
1: You have clarity. That clarity has come at a cost. And as you say, you're older now, you're looking at your own life and the world differently. There's so many people, Salman Rushdie, that are just, I don't know, in the mud, feeling that the world's a really dark place. Some have the fight in them, some don't. I'm not asking for advice, but I'm asking for how you're thinking about those sort of questions. It seems like a very dark time sort of collectively that we're living through.
2: It is a difficult time, there's no question. But, you know, something happened in the United States which was optimistic.
1: This is the election of Zoran Mamdani and other Democrats.
2: It's not just Mamdani. You know, I mean, New York is a very specific city. And things that work in New York don't necessarily work in the rest of America. So I think it's as important the victories for the governorship of New Jersey and Virginia by women, who apparently are unelectable in America, according to conventional wisdom, but two of them just became governor. And they won by substantial margins, even in places like Virginia, which is not the most progressive of states, you know, let's say. And you know, in California, Proposition 50 passed. And so, I mean, across the country, there was a rejection of the politics of hatred. And so it gives you hope that maybe the American electorate is waking up. I mean, the next couple of years will tell us, but at least it was a little glimmer of something positive.
1: I know you don't write about Canada, but I know you've been here many times, and I know you've spoken about your fondness for our country, and we too are watching what's going on south of the border and the threats by the President of the United States of us becoming the 51st state. A word for the Canadians, if you might.
2: Well, I just have been very impressed with the way in which Canada has responded to this absurdity coming out of Washington. I think, you know, good for you. And if it wasn't so cold, I might come.
1: we're warm some parts of the year, sometimes the year.
2: I think it's very important not to bend the knee. And there have been people who have, and there have been countries which have. And so it's been very invigorating to watch the Canadian response. Mm. And as I say, good for you guys.
1: Before I let you go, I want to return to the 11th hour. No one really knows for sure when they're in it. Mm. We'll all be in it at some point. But you have this unique perspective of being close, Yeah. And you said, look, I wrote this book in a year, which for me is super fast. And yes, what had happened a few years ago put a different frame around it and how I think about it. You have much time ahead, we all hope. We all hope we all have a lot of time ahead. And you talked about the importance of who's important to you, the family, the friends. What kind of writing does Salman Rushdie still want to offer the world?
2: I don't know. I mean, I'm always looking for something I haven't done, you know. And this, I mean, this is my 23rd book, so it's a little harder to find something you haven't done. But that's what I mean, I have the beginnings of something that might be a novel. And once I've finished launching this book, I'll pay attention to that and see where it goes. But, you know, we're all unfinished stories. All of us are people who don't know the last chapter of our story. And so in a way, the unfinished story is the great metaphor for human life. You know, Kafka's unfinished first novel, it made me think, actually, everyone is unfinished. All living human beings are unfinished stories. So it's an interesting way to think about ourselves, that we don't know the last chapter, you know, and we won't know it. Other people will know the last chapter, but we have to be unfinished people. And that's quite a nice way to think about it.
1: It sure is. It's been nice to travel along with you all these years. It's been a deep privilege for me to talk to you for the first time. And I really want to thank you for it.
2: Thank you.
3: From last November, that's Pia's conversation with Salman Rushdie. His latest book is called The 11th Hour. Before we leave today, we want to pay tribute to a musical icon. Earlier this week, Canadian jazz pianist Oliver Jones died at the age of 91. The Montreal-born musician started at the piano at 5, taught by Daisy Peterson Sweeney, jazz legend Oscar Peterson's sister. By his teens, he was already working clubs with a novelty act, playing from underneath the keys. Jones became a fixture in the city's clubs and cafes for decades to come. Over nearly 9 decades, helped establish his hometown as a global jazz hub. His musical output, more than 20 albums, was abundant. And so was his touring, which took him across Europe, Africa, and beyond. His accolades spanned Junos, Felix Awards, Orders of Montreal in Canada, and a spot in the Canadian Music Hall of Fame. So, in honor of Oliver Jones, here he is with Tippin' Home from Sunday School.

from his 1991 album, A Class Act, that's Oliver Jones with Tippin' Home from Sunday School. The legendary Montreal jazz pianist died this past week at age 91. And he'll play us out this week on the Sunday Magazine. Our team is Levi Garber, Howard Goldenthal, Andrea Huang, Pete Mitten, and Austin Pomeroy. We had additional help this week from studio director Susan McReynolds. Our senior producer this week is Sarah Joyce Battersby. Our executive producer is Brian Colton. And you can tune in on your own time by getting our podcast. 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And share your thoughts about anything you hear by sending an email to sunday@cbc.ca. What on Earth is up next on CBC Radio? And next week, the show will be hosted by Saroja Coelho. She'll be here at the mic. I'm Megan Williams. Thanks for tuning in and enjoy the rest of your weekend.

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1: I'm Garvey Bailey, in for Tom Power. 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
2: Hello, it's Jason Proctor. Wildfire smoke and threats have been floating across the Canada-US border. We'll ask if it's fair to point fingers and how to think about liability during climate-related disasters.
3: From CBC News, The World This Hour, I'm Kaz Bovin. German police are hunting for a suspect in last night's vehicle attack at Berlin's Pride Parade. One person was killed, 29 others injured, some of them severely. Authorities believe it was an act of Islamic extremism. Julia Chapman has more.
4: Police are searching across Germany for the 21-year-old suspect. Officers believe he targeted Pride celebrations in Berlin last night, driving a van into a crowd before stabbing several people and fleeing the scene.
5: With an Islamistischen Terroranschlag zu tun.
4: Interior Minister Alexander Dobrindt says the suspect had been radicalized, with a history of criminal offenses and links to Islamist groups. It's not yet known whether he acted alone.
6: Ja, immer noch schockiert.
4: Drag artist Armin was attending the Pride event, as he has done for 27 years. He says he's in shock, but he'd always feared something like this could happen. Berlin's Pride celebrations are among Europe's largest 2S LGBTQ plus events.
7: Uns bringt ein
4: Chancellor Friedrich Merz is urging the public not to be intimidated, adding attacks like these only seek to divide people. Julia Chapman, CBC News, London.
3: In Spain, emergency crews are trying to contain fires that are spreading fast outside Madrid. They're being fueled by a severe heat wave, pushing temperatures upward toward 44 degrees Celsius. The situation has triggered a national emergency and mass evacuations in neighboring towns. And in southwestern France, a massive military plane drops fire retardant over a wildfire in Lacanau Forest. French President Emmanuel Macron has enlisted the military to support his overwhelmed firefighters. Authorities have evacuated almost 200,000 people from that region, which is a major summer tourist spot. In British Columbia, a wildfire sparked in the central Okanagan last night has prompted an evacuation alert for more than 500 properties. Callie Nessman is with Kamloops Fire Center.
8: The current fire danger rating throughout the Kamloops Fire Center is high to extreme right now, and we do want to remind public to be safe while recreating in the backcountry and always report signs of any wildfire.
3: More than 1,100 people have been told to prepare for evacuations. The BC Wildfire Service is tracking more than 130 fires burning across the province. Roughly 60 are classified as out of control. Prime Minister Mark Carney has called by-elections for next month for three ridings, one in BC, one in Ontario, one in Quebec. Two are Liberal strongholds. Benjamin Lopez-Steven has what's at stake.
9: On August 31st, voters in three ridings will head to the polls to elect new MPs. The first, Vancouver Capilano in British Columbia, the second, Beaches East York in Ontario, and the third, Chicoutimi-Lafleur in Quebec. Prime Minister Mark Carney called these by-elections on Sunday morning. His government needs to win just one race to stay in control of the House of Commons. That's because former Liberal Cabinet Minister Stephen Guilbeault will be stepping down later this summer, putting the Liberals at 170 seats. Getting to 171 seats gives the Carney government a technical majority, but they'll need to rely on the Speaker of the House to break ties. Any more wins after that will solidify their hold on power. Two out of the three by-elections will be held in ridings previously held by Liberal MPs. The third riding was held by former Conservative MP Richard Martel, who was appointed to the Senate earlier this month. Benjamin Lopez-Steven, CBC News, Ottawa.
3: The account of a Canadian soldier's heroic service in Afghanistan is being brought to life. Historica Canada is filming a new Heritage Minute at CFB Wainwright in Alberta, telling the story of Captain Jonathan Snyder. He saved countless Canadian and Afghan soldiers during a Taliban ambush in 2008. Duff Zayans is one of the actors. He says portraying real people who served comes with a sense of responsibility.
10: I think it's humbling for me, anyways, to know that this is just pretend for us. But to just try and honor it as best we can and make it a tribute to the men and women that serve is what we're trying to do.
3: The Heritage Minute is expected to be released ahead of Remembrance Day. That's your World This Hour for CBC News. I'm Kaz Boivin.
11: Yellow Knife will get up to 16 degrees today, 16 as well for the North Slave region. Wrigley, 19. Norman Wells up to 20. 21 in Fort Good Hope. Delaunay and Colville Lake, 16 degrees today. For Fort Smith, you'll get up to 19, 18 degrees in Lutsuke, 14 in Fort Resolution and Hay River. Fort Providence up to 18 degrees. Fort Simpson, 16. And Fort Liard getting up to 12 degrees.
12: It's another smoky summer for large parts of Canada, including Ontario, the prairies, and the West.
13: Well, you might be seeing it and tasting it because of those wildfires. Areas across BC are under air quality warnings as smoke from those blazes in the province and the U.S. continues to spread.
12: Smoke billowing from Canadian wildfires has triggered health warnings in the U.S. too. Events were cancelled. Even air travel took a hit.
14: The wildfire smoke from Canada is impacting flights across the country. You can barely see Philadelphia International Airport through the smoke there.
15: As the sun set on Chicago tonight, we still have the worst air quality in the world, and it could get even more dangerous before it gets better.
12: Now U.S. President Donald Trump is promising payback.
16: We're going to put a big tariff on Canada because of the smoke. I've told Canada they have to do something about it. You know, we've never had this problem. All of a sudden we have this problem with Canada. So we'll have to talk to them about that.
12: That was Donald Trump speaking at the White House on Friday, July 24th. Climate scientists say the frequency and severity of wildfire and smoke are connected to global warming. But Trump isn't talking about climate change, and he isn't the only U.S. politician pointing the finger north. Ohio Senator Bernie Moreno said this.
17: So this is completely a man-made disaster. But it's not made by the people of Canada. It's made by the leaders of Canada. And shame on them and shame on anybody apologizing for what they're doing to the people of our states.
12: The smoke may be easing in some parts of the U.S., but the political threats still hang in the air. And as smoky skies become more common, so could the conflict over cross-border pollution. I'm Jason Proctor, filling in as guest host, and this is What on Earth, where we bring you a world of climate solutions. Today, we're talking about who's responsible when a climate-related disaster in one country becomes a health threat in another. And asking the question, are U.S. Republicans right to call for compensation when cross-border wildfire smoke fills their air? I'm speaking with Zeke Housefather today. He's a climate scientist at Berkeley Earth, a California nonprofit focused on temperature data and

0: 900 fires across Canada right now, and more than 3 million hectares of land have been burned so far this year. So, Zeke, if you look at a map of where the majority of those fires are burning, with the exception of southern British Columbia and some other places, the fire zone almost matches exactly the map of the boreal forest. What is the boreal forest, and why is it burning?
1: Sure. So the boreal forest is an enormous forest, first of all. I think, you know, most Americans and probably even some Canadians don't grasp just how massive it is. You know, it's roughly the size of the entire European Union, to put it in perspective, or 4.5 times the size of Texas for us Americans. And it is a very remote region of, you know, high forest cover, primarily tree species like black spruce that, you know, are relatively low to the ground. And it has a natural fire regime that burns through, you know, depending on the region of the boreal, you know, every 30 years to 2 centuries, more frequent on the east side, less frequent on the west side. And unlike American forests, fires in the boreal tend to be what we call stand replacement crown fires. Now, that's a wonky term, but essentially what it means is that when the forest burns, the fire gets up to the crowns of the trees and actually kills the trees, and then new trees grow to take their place. And that's very different than the types of forests we have in California, where historically fire regimes have been low-intensity ground fires that would burn off the underbrush, but not reach up into the tree canopies and kill them. Now, the problem we've had in U.S. forests is that by putting out all our fires, we've built up so much undergrowth that when fires do occur, they become crown fires and are catastrophic and kill the trees. But that's always been the natural state of things in the boreal forest. And I think a lot of the confusion that we've had over the last week in the U.S. is, you know, trying to treat the boreal like Western U.S. forests, when in reality, they're very, very different systems.
0: Can you compare them?
1: I don't think you really can. I mean, they're both forests, and they both have extreme fire behaviors. I mean, in that sense, they're comparable. But the types of management that you need to do for both, or even how practical management is, differs immensely. And I think that, you know, the boreal, because of its enormous area and remoteness and the nature of the trees that grow there, you know, there's no way to fundamentally stop it from burning. You can't put out all fires in the boreal. And in fact, you know, fires in remote regions far from where people live are actually good for the forest. Many of the trees have adapted to germinate and produce new seeds after fires come through. And so, you know, we don't have the same sort of system where you can effectively do thinning and controlled burns throughout the entire region like we can in the American West, in part because it's just a different type of forest and a different type of trees.
0: To that issue of management, though, I mean, the smoke from the fires in northern and western Ontario has caused air quality concerns in the U.S. states, acute concerns, really. And there's even American politicians blaming Canada for poor forest management. I mean, how much truth is there to that criticism then, given what you've just said?
1: So I think there is, broadly speaking, some truth that we need to manage our forests better. But I think where it falls short is this idea that it would somehow stop the smoke. Because if we look at where fires are actually happening, you know, 4/5 of the area burned in Canada over the last 20 years happened in remote boreal regions that have never been managed and never been suppressed. So it's not like in the U.S. where we, you know, the sins of Smokey the Bear have come back to bite us, so to speak. In the boreal, for the most part, fires have never been put out. You know, unless they happen to threaten communities or be in managed areas, they're just allowed to burn. And so there's not the same history of mismanagement that there is in U.S. forests.
0: Can you explain what you mean there by the sins of Smokey the Bear? Because I remember Smokey the Bear from my childhood.
2: Remember, only you can prevent forest fires.
0: I don't know if he still exists for American children or not. What do you mean by that?
1: Yeah, so Smokey the Bear is still the mascot of the U.S. Forest Service. So starting in the 1930s, after some particularly catastrophic fires that occurred, the U.S. built a National Forest Service and a National Fire Fighting Service under it and dedicated it to preventing forest fires writ large. And so they actually did quite a good job for about, you know, 70 years of suppressing forest fires. And broadly speaking, you know, the amount of fires an area burned in the U.S. went down sharply for, you know, close to a century. But the problem is, you know, particularly in the American West, forests had adapted to these low-level fires that would go through and clear the brush. And by putting out those fires too effectively, we essentially built the conditions for really catastrophic crown fires that would actually kill the trees to occur. And that's in addition to climate change, which we can get to in a second, has been what's driving, you know, the really catastrophic fires we've seen in the American West in recent years. That being said, You know, there still is a lot of important forest management that needs to be done, both in Canada and the US.

0: In Canada, we should focus a lot more on protecting vulnerable communities in the wildland urban interface. And so there, mechanical thinnings, some controlled burns, more defensible spaces, stronger building codes. There's a lot we can do to protect the communities that are on the front lines of these fires. But the idea that we're going to be, going 500 kilometers into the remote boreal wilderness where there has never been any roads remotely close and, doing controlled burns is silly and just impractical. The sheer size of the boreal, the size of the European Union means that there's no way it would be practical or affordable.
1: And so, getting into the climate piece of this for a moment, and actually thinking of Smokey Bear, the one thing I remember from those ads I saw as a kid was something about an owl and giving a hoot, don't pollute. How do we know these fires are directly connected to climate change?
0: So it's important to say that climate change itself, by and large, doesn't cause fires, right? There still is, a campfire that gets out of control, a lightning strike in a remote region. There's a lot of, something has to light the blaze. But how bad a fire becomes depends largely on the conditions of the vegetation when the fire occurs. And so when a blaze starts, it's much more likely to spread and not sort of put itself out if the vegetation is dry. And the vegetation is likely to be dry if it's both hot and there has been relatively low rainfall. Now, we see this in Canada, for example. 9 out of 10 of the biggest fire years in Canadian history happened when it was hotter and drier than normal. In 2023, which of course was the worst fire year in Canadian history by a mile or kilometer, happened in a year that was the warmest by far on record for the fire season, the sort of May through September period. And so there's a very, very clear connection between the hotter temperatures we've seen during the fire season and climate change. Canada's fire season has warmed by about 2.7 degrees centigrade since the pre-industrial period and about 2.2 degrees just since the 1960s. We expect that land in higher latitude areas like Canada will be the fastest warming places in the world. And that's exactly what we see. And so if a lightning strike happens somewhere in the remote Yukon, chances are 50 years ago, it was going to be too wet or too cold for that to really spread into a giant blaze. Today, because the vegetation is much drier, that lightning strike is much more likely to cause a big burn, which in turn results in a huge plume of smoke that affects people.
1: So we've been talking mostly about prevention. Now the fires are actually burning, though. Politicians in the U.S. are also calling for Canada to make the smoke stop, including President Donald Trump. What do you think of Trump asking Prime Minister Mark Carney to stop the fires? What kind of resources would that actually take?
0: I mean, I just don't think it's fundamentally possible, right? The idea of taking the entire boreal and making it a fire-free zone, would cost hundreds of billions of dollars. Every individual Canadian would have to, manage something like 900 square kilometers of space. The math just doesn't add up. And so I think practically there's not much we can do about these sort of smoke events, and they are going to become part of a new normal as, the boreal becomes more flammable in a warming world.
1: In terms of a new normal, that also presumably includes the finger pointing over it. And I mean, President Trump's also floated the idea of making Canada pay damages. What do you think of another country potentially penalizing a neighbor for wildfire smoke related to climate change?
0: I mean, I think we need to be careful what we wish for, because there is currently fires burning in Oregon that are pouring smoke into British Columbia. Should Canada be sanctioning the U.S. over its fires at the moment? It's sort of like throwing stones in glass houses, so to speak, if the U.S., particularly under an administration that's so opposed to climate action, is blaming Canada for a problem that is being exacerbated by the very climate change that the U.S. is contributing to.
1: All right. Zeke Housefather, thank you very much for joining us today.
0: No worries. It was a pleasure to be on.
1: The Trump administration isn't the only government rolling back climate policy. Environmental groups in this country are also criticizing Ottawa for fast-tracking resource projects and weakening environmental protections. Even as Prime Minister Mark Carney acknowledges the role of climate change in this year's fire season. In fact, in response to US complaints about wildfire smoke, Mark Carney said all countries, including the US, have a responsibility to fight climate change. And he pointed to a long history of cooperation between Canada and the US on wildfires on both sides of the border. But the relationship is feeling a little strained right now. Oh, remember the Ohio senator we heard from earlier? The one who called cross-border smoke a, quote, completely man-made disaster? Republican Bernie Moreno has introduced a bill calling for financial penalties on Canadian officials involved in wildfire management, including the prime minister, and even a ban to stop them entering the U.S. As an interim measure, the bill asks U.S. Secretary of State Marco Rubio to consider kicking out Canada's ambassador. But if global climate change is a major factor in how these fires started in the first place, then how far can and should the U.S. go with its threats to punish Canada for the health hazards that come from wildfire smoke? I put that question to my next guest, Godwin Jha. He's an assistant professor at the University of British Columbia's Allard School of Law and an expert on transnational environmental law. I started our conversation by asking him about the sanctions the Ohio senator is proposing and whether they're even legally possible.
2: The measures that you just talked about are things that the U.S. could do unilaterally. It is possible to remove our ambassador from the U.S. It is also possible that the U.S. can impose certain sanctions in terms of those who it receives into the U.S., including our prime minister. But in reality, there's more to be done before we can get to that point.
1: So, I mean, Republicans in the U.S. have talked about the possibility of new tariffs or, you know, creating a victim compensation fund for Americans impacted by the very real health effects of smoke. What do you think of those ideas?
2: Well, I think that that particular suggestion is not new. If you go back into the U.S.-Canadian history, back in 1935, there was what we call the Trail Smelter Arbitration that involved a factory that was producing fumes, and those fumes were traveling from Trail, British Columbia, right here in this province, into the state of Washington. And that affected farmers because it turned into acid rain, and then that caused all kinds of poisonous effects on those farms. Now, before that issue could get to the point of litigation between the two countries set up a commission to look into this matter. And there were two outcomes. First outcome was that Canada was supposed to pay compensation to farmers in the U.S., in the state of Washington, for losing their lands to acid rain traceable to these factories operating from Trail, British Columbia. So there is a possibility that the United States can require payment of some compensation. The second was perhaps the most fundamental element of international environmental law, which was established in this particular arbitration, which says that there should be no harm caused to another state based on something that is happening in one state. So in this case, the no harm principle suggests that whatever is happening within Canada should be contained within the boundaries of Canada. And if it causes harm to the United States, then it's a matter that requires some legal redress.
1: So that's a contaminant created at a smelter in Trail, British Columbia, creating, as you said, acid rain. How should we think about wildfire smoke in relation to that or in that context?
2: That's a really good question. We see, to some extent, some examples in the states in the Southeast Asia, three major countries here, in Indonesia, Malaysia, and partly in Singapore, put together a treaty of a sort in 2002, and that came into effect in 2003, and that was intended to help address the transboundary movement of haze. But in this particular instance, what we see in that treaty is that it deals largely with agricultural burning. Agricultural burning here involves the preparation of farmlands, which sometimes involves burning new forests so we can make room for more farms. Malaysia and Indonesia typically would turn a blind eye to these levels of high levels of agricultural burning, because they derive a lot of revenue from the export of food products abroad. But since the treaty came into force, Singapore has gone a step further by putting in place a law that in many ways tries to punish the transboundary movement of haze, whether it's committed by a person in Singapore or someone outside Singapore. But we haven't seen any particular prosecutions that have arisen out of that. Neither have we seen Singapore impose any civil penalties in terms of compensation on those kinds of persons who do that.
1: So as the climate warms, how likely is it that the conversation about smoke and liability comes up again and we have to keep grappling with it?
2: Again, we know that there are examples here to suggest that if you can trace the source of the fire to human conduct, it might be easy to put in place a liability regime. But if the fires are traceable to natural causes, including lightning, then those are what we call gray areas, or they are areas that, you know, leave room for some level of doubt. And so that is the kind of distinction that we need to be able to address before we can even get to drawing up any new treaty.
1: So where that doubt exists and the gray area grows because of climate change, is there a legal solution that can work for both countries if we continue to see threats of retaliation from the US in future fire seasons?
2: Well, before I address the question, I think that we need to also look at how wildfires from the US have impacted and continue to impact Canada too. So the liability might go both ways. And this is where a future attempt at a new treaty would have to contemplate what kinds of solutions that we might put in place that would address these kinds of questions. Maybe there could be a global wildfire liability fund that a country that suffers from wildfires and haze may apply to that fund, you know, to receive some money to mitigate or to address the effects of wildfires in its country. That is something we've seen in other international agreements, including marine pollution, for example. So that is a possibility in terms of wildfires.
1: Like, that sort of seems possibly what they're suggesting in Ohio. What would that look like?
2: If it's just at a regional level between just the US and Canada, then it's something that both countries would have to contribute some money into or dedicate a certain portion of their national revenue to addressing, so that either way, either the US or Canada can fall on those funds to mitigate the challenges that are imposed on them through the wildfires.
1: So if I understand it correctly, you're saying this type of fund could serve both the US and Canada, and both governments would be the ones to pay into it.
2: And it is also possible that if other entities, including companies that through their activities, wildfires may be a frequent occurrence, then those may have to pay directly or may have to pay indirectly because of the national arrangements that are happening internally. At this point in time, climate change is part of our reality, so there's no running away from that fact. What we need to think about in terms of legal solutions is to think more creatively about a global approach that involves an international treaty, for example, or a regional approach that involves some agreement, binding agreement, that would put in place some structures around how we think about responsibility or state responsibility when it comes to fires and wildfires. And also within that structure, think about what lower levels of responsibility are placed particularly on persons or companies or agents who, through whose actions we have these kinds of wildfires happening.
1: Well, Godwin Jha, thank you very much for joining me.
2: Thank you.
1: Before we started talking, I asked Godwin why he got into international environmental law. He told me he thought the way we regulate climate and environmental disasters, especially across borders, was going to be the big legal question of the future. And it's clear from what we've seen this summer so far, the impacts of climate change increasingly don't stay within the boundaries of just one country or province. As Zeke Hausfather said, the smoke will be back, and people living in both Canada and the US will once again be looking to their leaders for answers and action. This won't be the last time we have to grapple with this kind of cross-border conflict or the legal questions of liability and harm. And so another thing Godwin Jahr told me, that is going to be virtually impossible to do if one of the biggest players in this debate, the United States, doesn't acknowledge the harms of climate change. And we've got some time to catch you up on some of this week's climate stories. New research from McGill University confirms that a certain tree species can act as a wildfire barrier, the aspen tree. Researchers looked at satellite imagery of Canada's boreal forest before and after wildfires. They found larger patches of aspen at the perimeters of burned out areas. Flavie Peltier is a PhD graduate and the study's lead author. She says that while aspens are useful in combating wildfires, there's a war against aspen in commercial forests.
3: If aspen are important in the formation of fire barriers or slowing fire progression, then if you significantly reduce aspen in commercial forests, whether it's through like brushing on glyphosate, then I really believe that you're increasing fire risk in the long term.
1: We've spoken before on the show about how aspen trees are being planted as a natural firebreak around the city of Whitehorse. That's the first project of its kind in Canada. This new research from McGill goes some way toward understanding how exactly aspen can stop or slow wildfire. One theory is that the trees naturally contain much more moisture as compared to coniferous trees. The European Union is banning large companies from destroying unsold clothes and shoes. Currently, hundreds of thousands of tons of new usable goods are shredded every year across the EU's 27 nation members. According to the European Environment Agency, or the EEA, 4% to 9% of unsold textile products are destroyed each year. That number is growing due to the online shopping boom and how easy it is to order and then return items. Now, European states are under pressure to make their textile industries more sustainable. The ban, which comes into effect this week, is part of Europe's move to cut waste by reducing the incineration of clothes that contributes to greenhouse gas emissions. The rules will apply to medium-sized companies starting in 2030. It is interesting to note that the ban doesn't apply when items are counterfeit or when they infringe on intellectual property rights. Companies can be fined for violations.

0: This summer, we're showcasing some of our favorite episodes that we think are worth another listen. We first brought you this next story last November. That's when we heard about a new podcast out of Denmark that takes a rather unconventional approach to talking about climate change. I'll let Laura Lynch take it from here.
1: The sound of whiskey pouring into a glass. It's the best sound in the world. Don't you agree, Mr. B?
2: Yeah, a shot of booze. That whiskey and smoke-soaked voice. You might think that you're in the wrong place. But yes, you are listening to What on Earth, and I am Laura Lynch. Today, though, we're talking about a different podcast with a different host. Because that voice you just heard, that's Mother Nature you're listening to. Or rather, it's Iggy Pop playing the role of Mother Nature. That's right, the musician Iggy Pop, also known as the godfather of punk.
1: Grab your thimble. We need to make a toast. This is the first episode, after all. Here you go. To new beginnings. Let's get this show on the road, Mr. B.
2: Okay, bear with me. As you can hear there, Mother Nature has a sidekick named Mr. B, hence the buzzing. And that was them toasting their new podcast, which is called Sweet Little Human. Mother Nature is angry and exhausted and also looking for solutions. So Mother Nature, along with some helpers, talked to climate scientists about the mess we've made of the planet. So there you have it. That's the premise. And I'm joined now by the creators of Sweet Little Human, Roxanne Batty and Nikolai Kirk. They're based in Denmark, and that's where we've reached them. Roxanne and Nikolai, welcome to What on Earth.
3: Thank you so much.
4: Thank you so much. Good to be here. Thanks for having us.
2: Roxanne, I'll start with you. Why would people want to listen to a cranky old person swilling whiskey and telling them how bad things are out there?
3: I mean, I think, like, yes, Mother Nature is extremely cranky and quite difficult to, I don't know, he has his issues, or they have their issues. But I think it's also hilariously funny to listen to, like, this very gritty, growly voice. I mean, I think, A, if you're a fan of Iggy Pop's voice, I mean, that's one reason to listen to it, because he has got such an epic voice. But I also think it's like, why not? Like, why can't Mother Nature be an angry alcoholic? Very narcissistic, actually.
4: I mean, if Mother Nature really existed, he would most likely be really angry and alcoholic, I guess.
2: Okay,
3: at this
2: Nikolai.
3: Point in time.
2: Nikolai, I hear that you are a fan of punk music, so how did it feel to work with this legendary musician?
4: It was awesome, actually. It was really, I mean, he was, first of all, a really sweet guy, actually. He really, like, captured the whole, like, the whole voice, the whole character. He captured it right from the start. We made a little test session after we got the deal through, and we recorded for like an hour, and it was just, he really did an amazing job. So it was really amazing. Obviously, I'm a punk fan as well. I have some of his records. I have the first Stooges record. Raw Power, I think it's entitled, and I like a lot of his songs. So yeah, obviously, yeah, it's amazing. And sometimes when you sit there and recording with him, you have to think like, okay, it's a legend. And sometimes when you're, you know, like instruct him, like, Iggy, do it again. It can be a little like weird because he's such a big star. But I mean,
3: yeah. I mean, yeah. For me, it was absolutely surreal. I think I'd never believed we'd ever get Iggy Pop, and when we did, I was like, I still didn't really believe it until it was signed, yeah. The contract.
2: Yeah. But what, Roxanne, why did you choose Iggy Pop in the first place?
3: I mean, we talked about a lot of different actors. It was a lot about the voice. The voice was very important. But also, I guess, someone who is like an icon. I mean, it's like, we looked at Dylan Moran. He's an Irish comedy actor. He's also like really gritty, and he drinks a lot in that. And he plays this great character in a British series from the 90s. But we also looked at like Willem Dafoe. He has like an epic voice. There was other actors that we sort of thought about and actually got in contact with in the end. But like Iggy Pop, it just sounds also like Iggy Pop is Mother Nature. I remember you saying that quite a lot, Nikolai, like a punk legend, Iggy Pop plays Mother Nature.
4: Yeah.
3: It just feels...
4: Yeah, it kind of feels right that Mother Nature is played by the godfather of punk. There's something in that that's quite cool, you know? So even though we got pretty close to... I mean, we could have... I mean, we didn't, like, seal the deal with William Dafoe, but his agent was quite like, yeah, sure, that could be a project for him. I think we were like... No, it makes more sense that
3: and the vibe.
4: It's Iggy Pop, actually. Yeah.
3: And I mean, it's like he does a Radio 6 show and he's so gravelly on it.
2: On the BBC.
3: Exactly, the BBC Radio 6 on Sundays at 6 p.m. It's like...
4: Yeah. I mean, yeah, his voice is perfect suitable for this show, for
2: and
4: sure.
2: I guess maybe he's closer to nature since he often doesn't wear a shirt.
3: Yeah, exactly. True. I mean, even when we like talked to him, I mean, he had a vest on.
4: That's a point for sure.
3: Yeah.
2: Nikolai, at the beginning of one episode, we hear from the editor of the podcast, and she's not happy about what she's heard. She goes on a bit of a rant filled with expletives, and there are a lot of swear words in this podcast. Yeah. And then she tells Mother Nature to fill out a questionnaire about the goals of the podcast. I just want everyone to listen to this.
1: Mm. What's the first question? Why do you want to make this podcast? Because I hate the world and I want to see it burn? No, Mr. B. Don't write that. Write some nonsense, something like, I want to create a podcast about the climate crisis because I believe in the importance of raising awareness and action around this urgent global issue, blah, blah, blah. Whatever satisfies their legal department. Next question.
2: I kind of feel like Mother Nature's taking a poke at me there, but what are you trying to do here with this criticism?
4: I mean, obviously there is a criticism of the media itself as well. I mean, this topic, the climate, is really difficult to communicate. I guess you also know that from your show. And I think also when we have been doing this podcast, we also had meetings with big medias about releasing it together. And we also got all these questions like, who is the target audience? Of course, you have to think about who is the target audience. But sometimes you also have to think about, I mean, why do you want to make this podcast? That's actually a real question from media in Denmark, where you have to like fill in this form. So actually all the questions are real from this form from a Danish media. Obviously,
2: well, dare I ask you, why did you make this podcast?
4: why do you want to make this podcast? I think it's important to talk about this issue because I think the climate is a big thing, and I think we don't talk enough about it. And I think we need to create much more awareness. And
3: but it's also like the way I think it's quite funny how like we use those questions to also show how like actually when you're trying to get people interested or. When people talk about climate, they're like, yes, I think this is an important global issue. Like Iggy did a great job of really mocking those words. And it was what we also had to do when we were applying for funding and everything for it. It's like, you kind of have to, it's not a lie. Of course, it is true that this is a big global issue, but it's also like, it can kill creativity when you go into this very like, I don't know, overzealous, like almost pious way of talking about it. I mean, if it's not that it's not important, it is, but... It's also important that people listen and read it. And if it's the same old thing all the time, people are not going to listen. And I think that was one of the reasons why it's mocking the fact that we kind of had to speak like that, but we didn't want to create it like that. We wanted to like do it in a very different way. And it was hard to describe to people. A lot of people did not understand what
4: it was. It's hard to describe this project for someone.
3: Yeah.
2: I think that's why we wanted to talk to you, but also play some of the tape so people get a better sense of it. Because we hear from a lot of scientists in the podcast. In the first episode, Mother Nature gets frustrated with one of them. So let's listen to Mother Nature talking to eminent climate scientist Sir David King.
5: Look at where we are today.
1: Okay.
5: Temperatures reaching 49.5 degrees centigrade over a 2 to 3 week period.
1: Look, David, can you...
5: submerging cities submerged by catastrophic floods.
1: David.
5: Extreme climate events over the last 5 years. If I can just give some numbers here.
1: No numbers.
5: We were at 275
1: David.
2: Nikolai, why no numbers?
4: I mean, it's because sometimes numbers can be like, oh, I give you a number. If we just reduce carbon dioxide by 250, I mean, people don't understand these numbers, you know? So I think this whole scene is about that it's hard to talk about these things because they get really technical. And actually, it's so difficult to talk about that even Mother Nature think it's boring.
3: Yeah.
4: You know?
2: Okay, well, I want to play a bit more now of Mother Nature talking to Sir David King.
1: The thing is, if anybody knows humans and the crazy they do and have done, it's me.
5: Yeah.
1: I've studied your kind for millions of years, David. I remember when you came out of the jungle. You were innocent back then, you know. But somewhere along the line, that innocence vanished. You started playing with fire. You developed. And in the blink of an eye, you spread to every continent like rats. Slowly but surely, you turned everything into a factory.
2: Wow, Roxanne, that is a dark view of humanity.
3: Yeah it is.
2: Does it reflect your own perspective, or are you just good at writing this curmudgeonly version of Mother Nature?
3: Yeah, I think from my like personal perspective, it's darker. I don't see humanity as so horrifically terrible that like like a disease on the earth. I think it's also, if you consider like if the world was watching us, like I was a character, Mother Earth or Mother Nature, whichever, it's like, they have watched us basically grow and grow and grow more prolific and more like the Industrial Revolution just changed everything. And just watching that from a sort of outside perspective, I think, yeah, fair enough that they would see us as like a terrible disease on the face of their earth, considering what we're doing so quickly. So, yeah, I don't agree with it because I'm a human. I love humans. Yeah.
2: Well, that among other examples is something of what you do here, which is break a lot of these so-called rules of podcasting on Sweet Little Human. And you are transparent about that in the podcast itself. One rule of thumb is that you have to catch listeners' attention within the first few seconds. That's certainly been drilled into me. So let's listen to Mother Nature talking about that.
1: Quiet, Mr. B. Remember the rule. Impatience is the magic word in 2025. Well, if we don't capture them in the first 10 seconds, they'll switch to another podcast. Probably some true crime crap or an incel ranting about their sad.

0: Let's do this. Is the jingle ready, Mr. B? Well, put it on. You're listening to Sweet Little Human. And this episode is called Fire Animals.
1: So, Nikolai, you're thumbing your nose at the rules of thumb for podcasting. Do you think it's effective?
2: This is, again, a critique of how the media works right now. But obviously, it's also a fact that there is so much, there are so many podcasts, so much television, so much everything. So you have to, like, catch them immediately. And, I mean, it's just about the first 10 seconds. They are so important that it's crazy, you know. It's almost like the rest of the episode doesn't matter as long as the first 10 second, you know.
3: But the point as well is, like, I remember you saying when we were making it, it was like you really wanted to be really slow in the first episode. And that was quite like a...
2: Yeah.
3: You were like, I really want
2: to
3: like
2: actually
3: challenge.
2: We tried. I mean, and it was too much. But I mean, when we did the first episode, which has been actually a lot of people have criticizing the first episode, but that's another story. But
1: saying what?
2: I think people think it's weird.
3: But it is a bit of a weird.
2: Maybe it is a bit weird.
3: It is a weird one.
2: But I think, I mean, it actually at the first time, the first like version we did of the first episode was really weird. I mean, the first 5 minutes, nothing happened. It was just like technical issues, and Mr. B, it just sounded horrible. He made a lot of mistakes, put on the wrong jingle on. Mother Nature got more and more angry. So it was just like, it was a way of really, you know,
3: pushing against
2: the 10 second rule, you know? But then maybe it was too much. But it's a theme that we are playing with, that our brains are a little confused by all this massive choice we have from podcast, television, everything, you know?
1: Yeah. Well, I choose to believe that people have been listening beyond 10 seconds to us talking.
3: Yes.
1: So,
3: yes.
1: You say you've had some criticism, but what signs have you seen that you've been successful with this kind of, I guess, punk way of communicating about climate change?
3: I mean, there was like, in the beginning, it was quite terrifying to release this. I mean, it was like, well, how will it be received? It is, like you say, we're pushing against the standards of basically the way most climate communication is. We're not doing that. We're also playing with people's attention spans, and it's absurd. There's a lot of weird humor, a mix of Danish, British, and I don't even know kind of humor.
2: everything is mixed together,
3: thrown in there. But I think we really immediately, like, the people who listened to it, a lot of people really got it. They just were like, oh, this is so different, and it's like a different way of communicating about it. I think we had a headline that was like, climate change communication that doesn't suck or something.
2: Oh, yeah.
3: From
2: Yeah,
3: and we were like, we got Best Podcast of the Week in The Guardian, which was a relief and amazing because we...
1: I saw that. Congratulations.
3: Thank you. Yeah. But that was also, when I saw that, I completely freaked out. Yeah. I was like, oh, thank you, know, that's amazing.
2: But it is obviously, we have been worried that maybe some people would think this is simply too weird. Because, I mean, not all the episodes are weird, but some of the episodes are weird. But I think a lot of people have liked it as well, you know? Yeah. So, yeah.
3: And it's also like, I think, why not? Like, it doesn't have to appeal to everybody, but it hopefully appeals to, like, a section of the population who is probably a bit tired of climate change communication or wouldn't even tune in. I mean, that was part of our discussion with Iggy Pop as well. I think that will draw in listeners, especially of a certain age group, that might be completely, like, just not bothered about any of this, you know?
1: I know, but Roxanne, despite what you're saying and the extreme cynicism we hear from Mother Nature, there is a lot of hopefulness in the podcast. I just want to play a couple of examples of that in this next clip. First of all, we'll hear Mother Nature ask climate scientist Sir David King about hope. And then we're going to hear a similar question put to an Australian fire scientist, David Bowman.
0: One final question.
4: Right.
0: Is there hope for humanity?
4: I am not a pessimist. I know it sounds as if I'm a pessimist because I've been fighting this battle for a long time. But I don't think there's any reason at all to feel there's no hope.
5: Are you scared, David, about this?
6: No, I'm invigorated by it. I think it's absolutely fantastically interesting because it's worth a shot and we can turn it around.
1: I'm wondering how important those answers came at the end of interviews that painted very clear pictures of the seriousness of the issues. Roxanne, were you surprised to hear that much hopefulness from the scientists?
3: Yes, actually, it did surprise me. But also, I kind of think because they're so in it, and it's Sir David King. I mean, bless that man. Like, he's really. I hope he's okay with the way we've kind of portrayed him, because it's a lot of respect.
1: You haven't asked him?
3: Yes, we have. We've talked to him, but it's just we have a lot of respect for him. Like, even though we're kind of playing with the whole concept,
1: right?
3: But it's like the idea that he has hope after everything that he's seen. It's admirable, and also I think they're really looking into this very deeply. And I think they also look at humanity from a much broader perspective. So they're not thinking about like the next 20, 50 years. I think they're thinking long term. I mean, David Bowman, when he's talking about being invigorated by it, he says something like, yes, like the way we'll live will change. Maybe it won't be about happiness and this striving for like having the best life ever, but it'll be about survival, you know? And I think it's like thinking about things in a broader perspective as humans, as an animal or as a species on the planet. And that is, I think, a lot of what gives them hope, because they see how adaptable and how long-term we do seem to solve problems, actually.
2: I also think it's important to have the hope, even though things can look quite, like, depressing in many ways. I think, obviously, there's a balance, because a lot of this series is quite depressing, but there is hope. And I think we tried to create some kind of hope in all the episodes, right?
3: I think the scientists brought the hope, actually, because I think we didn't set out with
2: Mother,
3: the
2: Mother Nature. Mother Nature didn't provide any hope.
3: But that was the thing. It was also like Mother Nature really hates humanity.
2: I mean, basically, Mother Nature just wants to get rid of us. That's the whole point, right? Yeah.
1: I can't help but ask you this. Why is it called Sweet Little Human then?
3: Yeah, but that's part of it, because I think, well, this is something we talked about a lot. The episode about Homo sapiens talks a lot about how actually Mother Nature used to like us, that there's something about us that they find really fascinating. And then over time, they've gotten very tired of the way we've kind of reacted to this issue that's just like so glaringly obvious.
1: We used to be sweet little humans, not so much anymore.
3: Yeah, and there's also a patronizing element
2: to it. But I think there's also a mocking effect, like we are sweet little humans. Actually, we're not. I mean, in Mother Nature's eyes, we're sweet little humans, which means we are basically nothing, right? So it's also a kind of a mocking approach,
3: yeah,
2: I guess.
3: Looking down on us a little
2: bit. So looking down us and mock us for thinking so much about ourselves, you know? So that's also,
1: Iggy Pop isn't the only celebrity that's associated with the podcast. There's also this subplot where Maya, who is a freelance journalist, is chasing actor and environmentalist Leonardo DiCaprio, trying to get an interview with him.
2: Yeah.
1: And in episode 7, she even accosts actor Jeremy Strong at an event in Denmark asks if he can put her in touch with DiCaprio.
2: Exactly.
1: What do you think these brushes with celebrity accomplish when it comes to engaging people on the subject of climate change?
3: Yeah, gosh, the celebrity layers.
2: I mean, celebrities, it's obviously it's a joke, but in every good joke, there's a point. And the point in this joke is that sometimes it's really hard to communicate anything without a famous person. And you can say this joke is maybe also about Iggy Pop, in a way. You know? I mean, we got Iggy Pop to play Mother Nature.
3: Yeah, there was
2: Got us a lot more attention.
3: There was a deliberate not, actually, we deliberately didn't say Iggy Pop's name, and we do in the credits and so on. But we deliberately didn't say Iggy Pop is the host or the narrator.
2: No.
3: It's like, because in the character, they don't know who Iggy Pop is. It's Mother Nature, it's not Iggy Pop, you know. And then we just thought, because people will know it's Iggy Pop, it's quite funny that then they're like, oh, we need to find a celebrity, Leonardo DiCaprio. So there was all that kind of.
2: But no, and then it's just fun. It's a fun little element in the series that will act, and then I don't want to spoil how it ends, but
1: I know. Did you hear from Leo DiCaprio?
2: I can tell you that much, that he got the offer. And then we'll find out what happens.
1: You're telling me to stay tuned, aren't you?
2: Stay tuned. Last episode will come out.
3: That's the cliffhanger.
1: I just want to ask you this one last question. After everyone you spoke with and all of the work you've done on Sweet Little Human, what are your top tips for communicating about this subject effectively, especially with people who may not be interested in climate change? Roxanne, why don't you start?
3: Yeah, I think we need to shake it up, I think. I think that's so obvious. It's not that people don't know this is happening, and I do think people pay attention. And there are, you know, there's people out there doing really good work. It's not to criticize them, but it's just to say, like, if you're always going to do the same style of communication, why would, you know, people, I mean, we actually interviewed people, Vox Pops, and people were like, it's a little boring. I don't think I would listen to it if it was just like standard climate communication. Uh-oh. And I think we have to, sorry, not that your podcast is dull, but it's more to say, like, why don't we shake it up more? It's weird. There is not that much humor and satire about this. I think I can think of two things. There's Don't Look Up, the film with Leonardo DiCaprio in it. That's like a satire about us not looking at an asteroid about to hit the Earth and we're all just kind of ignoring it. And I can't really think of anything else. Like, there's a few humorous cartoons, but it's pretty... Yeah, there's not much out there that actually plays with this, like, absurd situation that we're in, actually.
2: But it's also kind of like, it is actually quite funny and quite absurd how difficult it is to relate to these issues, I think, sometimes.
3: Yeah,
2: you know?
3: Yeah. It's also like you talked about the numbers thing. I think it's like, there's nothing wrong with numbers. They're important. The science is important. But there is, I mean, you do slowly tune out when it's just like numbers thrown at you without any kind of, narrative, or we're wired for narrative. We want stories. We want, and also we want some humor. Life is a mix of things.
2: It's a shame, actually, if it shouldn't been like this, you know? I mean, we should just be able to listen to the science and people who tell us that we have to change. So it's bad that it is like this, that we have to shake things up, but I guess we have to because this is why...
3: It's pretty existential. Yeah, exactly. Catherine Richardson says, she's this is existential in the Ocean episode. She was great. I loved her voice.
1: I mean, as far as I'm concerned, I'm glad to see there's enough room in this space for everybody and every style of talking about the subject. Yes. So welcome.
3: Thank you.
2: Thanks a lot.
3: Yeah,
1: and keep going at it, and we'll keep listening. Thank you so much.
3: Thank you.
2: Thanks for having us.
3: Yeah.
1: Take care.
2: Yeah, you too, man.
3: Take care.
1: Bye-bye. And you can find Sweet Little Human on all of the usual podcast apps. The final episode drops on November the 24th. Now, I'm sure that Sweet Little Human isn't going to be to everyone's taste, but I think it's kind of the point to be able to dip into these kinds of discussions of the climate crisis from different viewpoints. We've had different kinds of people on doing it in different ways. We've had comedians, we've had drag queens, we've had all sorts of ways for people to try to make these connections and tell these stories. So as I said to both of them, welcome aboard. The more talk, the better.
7: That episode first aired in November 2025. Not sure Iggy Pop is the first person who comes to mind when I think about the personification of Mother Nature, but if not the godfather of punk, then who else? Taylor Swift? Sarah McLachlan? What about Matt Damon? He's already playing Odysseus. Let us know whose voice you hear when you think Mother Nature. You can email us with your thoughts about that or anything else. We love to hear from you. You can reach us at earth@cbc.ca. That's all for this week. The What on Earth team includes Nick Logan, Danielle Piper, Jennifer Wilson, and Matthias Wolfson. Special thanks to Jonathan Mignot. I'm Jason Proctor. Thank you for listening.
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12: 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And then it's the cost of living with Paul Havershrood.
13: The thing about being an adult that can kind of get you down is all the adulting. Paying bills, booking doctor's appointments. It's easy to put that stuff off. But what if you could tackle your procrastination with a little help from your friends?
14: From CBC News, The World This Hour, I'm Kaz Bovin. Police in Berlin say they've shot and killed a man suspected of carrying out a deadly attack during the city's pride celebrations yesterday. A police spokesperson says the fugitive was located during a police operation at a garden complex in the suburb of Spandau and was shot charging at armed police with a bladed weapon. Emergency personnel were unable to resuscitate him. Earlier, authorities described the suspect as a German national with Lebanese roots who had previously tried to join ISIS. Well, last night, one person was killed and at least 29 others injured in the attack on Berlin's Christopher Street Day Pride events. German Chancellor Friedrich Merz visited the scene today.
15: Diese Taten haben nur einen Zweck.
14: He's calling on the German people not to be intimidated by those who seek to take away their freedom. Pope Leo is expressing solidarity with tens of thousands of people forced to flee wildfires in France and Spain. That comes as flames are creeping closer to the city of Bordeaux in France's wine region. William Denslow has more on the firefighting efforts.
16: Firefighters are working tirelessly here to clear trees, clear brush from the approaching blazes. This is to create a line in the sand, a line to hold for fire responders that are lining up along the streets that I'm speaking to you from, to try and create a buffer between the approaching blazes and communities not yet impacted by the fire. Speaking to you roughly 30 kilometres, about 20 miles or so from the city centre of Bordeaux. Officials say that the flames are at the gates of the city. Firefighters here working desperately to keep the flames at bay. For CBC News, I'm William Denslow in Gironde, France.
14: 138 wildfires are burning across British Columbia. Almost half are out of control. The Pear Lake wildfire is one of several burning near the village of Clinton in BC's Cariboo region. The fires led officials to order the entire community to evacuate on Friday, and more people living nearby have been placed on alert. The mayor of Clinton said the village has been preserved from major loss, but Gene Strong with the BC Wildfire Service says that could change as winds are expected to pick up.
17: Conditions will remain challenging for firefighting efforts, especially in the south of the province, so we're looking at that hot, dry weather to continue.
14: The BC government says 1,300 properties are on evacuation order, over 6,000 are on alert. Tick-related diseases are becoming more frequent Canada-wide. In Ottawa alone, 118 residents have been diagnosed with Lyme disease since the beginning of this year. Public health officials are urging people to be vigilant, even if they aren't venturing out into the woods. Marina Torreblanca is a biologist with the National Capital Commission.
18: After your activity, the one thing that you can do is always check yourself. So behind the ears, the scalp, your toes or your thighs.
14: In Cornwall, Ontario, roughly 100 kilometers south of Ottawa, the local health unit found nearly half of the ticks there are carrying Lyme disease. A U.S.-Russian space crew has landed back on Earth after a trip to the International Space Station.
19: Touchdown. After 241 days in space, Chris Williams, Sergei Mikhaev, and Sergei Kitsvirchkov have returned to their home planet.
14: Their craft touched down in the plains of Kazakhstan. This was the first space mission for two of the crew members. While on the ISS, they conducted repair jobs as well as experiments, including some related to cancer research. Canadian athletes now have 5 medals at the 2026 Commonwealth Games in Scotland.
20: Oh my goodness, Dulce has won the silver medal!
14: Felix Dulcie scored a silver medal in the men's gymnastics all-around final, giving Canada its second silver of the Games. The total also includes 1 gold and 2 bronze. Canada is one of 74 countries competing at the scaled-down Games in Glasgow. That's your World This Hour for CBC News. I'm Kaz Bovin.
21: Yellow Life will get up to 16 degrees today, 16 as well for the North Slave region. Wrigley, 19. Norman Wells up to 20. 21 in Fort Good Hope. Delaunay and Colville Lake, 16 degrees today. For Fort Smith, you'll get up to 19, 18 degrees in Lutzke, 14 in Fort Resolution and Hay River. Fort Providence up to 18 degrees. Fort Simpson, 16. And Fort Liard getting up to 12 degrees.
13: Take a second to think about all the stuff you have to do just to keep your life on the rails. And how much, sometimes, you just don't want to do it.
0: Having to book doctor's appointments, having to look at how much your pension has gone up based off of where you're investing that into, that's not necessarily something that's fun to do.
13: But what if the tedious parts of life, paperwork, paying bills, could be fun?

I'm Paul Habershude, and this is an encore episode of The Cost of Living. Those of us familiar with the timeless art of procrastination know the sweet satisfaction of doing literally anything besides what you should be doing. But it can also cost us in money and stress. So what if doing the boring stuff was more like a party with your friends? Would you go? Also today, if you're giving someone advice, you may say, hey, just be yourself. That would seem to fit anytime, any place. Except maybe at work. Later on, we talk to the author of a book who argues sometimes the way to get ahead is don't be yourself. Up first, we'll tackle an economic conundrum. Why prices for some stuff have shot way up, while the cost of other things we buy has actually gone down.

0: So Daniel Nerman, what's something you buy that just keeps getting more expensive?
1: My Americano. For the longest time, it only costs like $3. And now with tip, it's always $5. Always. But I think, you know, it's probably money well spent because I'm pretty unpleasant when I'm uncaffeinated.
0: No, Danielle, not you.
1: Oh, and also haircuts.
0: Oh, yeah. Well, my haircut's more expensive.
1: I'm sure I spend more than you on haircuts, and not just because I have more hair than you, because I have a schnoodle.
0: So your schnoodle has a stylist?
1: Yes. That curly hair, it gets matted so easily. He's at the groomer pretty often. And just like my Americano, every year that service costs me a little more.
2: A guy like this can take quite a while. It's more precise, I guess, more scissoring, more making sure everything's, you know, in tip-top shape.
1: Emily Copeland is a groomer at Petropolitan in Calgary, and when I was there, she was putting the finishing touches on Archie the poodle.
3: You a good boy?
1: Yeah, you're a good boy, aren't you? So you're nearing the end here, hey, with him?
2: Yeah, we're almost done. It's been a 2.5-hour process.

0: people.
1: Yeah, and those people can only do so much. One groomer can do about 6 dogs a day, and that doesn't change from year to year. But like I said, her labor costs have gone up. So what does she do?
0: I'm assuming she raises prices.
1: Yeah. Over time, her prices have to go up. And there's an economic theory that explains why this happens, especially in services like dog grooming and childcare, you know, jobs that depend on people. It's called Baumol's cost disease. It's named after the American economist William Baumol. It's also known as the Baumol effect.
0: How did it get downgraded to an effect from a disease?
1: He became less pessimistic.
0: Okay.
1: Alex Tabarrok is a Canadian economist and professor at George Mason University in Virginia, and he's a big fan of the Baumol effect. He even wrote a book about it a few years ago called Why Are the Prices So Damn High? And Alex says it's because of productivity. Just take barbering as an example.
2: There's been virtually zero improvement in productivity of barbering in over 100 years, right? At least 100 years. And it still takes the barber almost as much time to cut my hair as it did 50 years ago, except I have less hair. Other than that, it takes the barber just as long to cut my hair.
0: So the act of getting your hair cut, like the experience, that really hasn't changed much. But what has changed is how much you're paying.
1: Yeah, and that goes for a lot of services powered by people. But not every industry depends on human labor in the same way. So some stuff can see prices go up more slowly or even go down in price. That's another part of the Baumol effect.
0: Well, give us an example.
1: Toys, clothing, electronics. You remember the department store, Eaton's?
0: Of course.
1: Well, I had some fun looking through an Eaton's catalog from 1975. Oh my gosh, they sold everything. Sewing machines, typewriters.
0: Extremely stylish bell bottoms, I'm assuming.
1: Of course, and matching velour pantsuits in every color. But what really surprised me was how expensive appliances were. Like a microwave.
0: And they were how much?
1: $800. Adjusted for inflation, that's about $5,000 in today's money.
0: Did it fly?
1: Today, you can get a microwave shipped to your door for $140. That's a 96% drop in price. Another example, computers.
0: And what's happened there?
1: The price of computing has gone down a lot over the decades, especially if you consider how that work used to be done and who did it.
2: A computer was originally a person. And so the physicists, they would hire some computers to do these long, laborious calculations. Now the capital intensive, the chips, the computer chips, they do those calculations.
1: If people were still doing those calculations today, the cost of computing would be sky high and not available to everyone.
0: But of course, that's not like the case.
1: No, computer prices have come down. Unlike services, manufacturing has become a lot more productive. Innovation and technology have sped things up, and we've figured out how to make things with fewer people.
2: You know, we have factories now which run literally in the dark, because you don't need any humans in the factory almost at all. So anything that you can automate, these tend to fall in price over time.
1: So the more you take people out of the equation, the cheaper things get.
0: Okay, so that's good for the prices we pay, but maybe not so good for stuff like, you know, manufacturing jobs.
1: No, I mean, we have lost a lot of those jobs in Canada because of automation, but the jobs that are still around in manufacturing, they're more high-skilled and pay more. Now, it's important to note that the reason wages go up and prices for manufactured goods drop, that's not all because of the Baumol effect.
0: Well, no, of course not. Like, it's a complicated world. There's a lot of factors that go into stuff like this.
1: And the Baumol effect is just one theory to help explain what's going on. But what it says is that when wages go up in productive industries like manufacturing, that can help lift salaries for everyone.
2: Wages have to equalize across the economy, if not instantly, over time, because who's going to become a dog groomer when they could be going into the manufacturing sector or they could be doing a lot of other jobs?
1: If you want your favorite barber to keep cutting your hair, you can't pay him 1975 prices.
0: Because if you did, like, no one would want to cut your hair.
1: Exactly. But the thing about wage increases is there's a bit of a paradox going on because everyone wants their salary to go up. We all love a raise. But when everyone gets a raise, prices go up too. And we don't love that.
0: Okay, so then when your barber charges you more for a haircut,

0: should feel happy for him.
1: And I do. And I will. Okay, so the Baumol effect says we'll pay more and more money to incentivize people to do stuff. So does that just mean that salaries for service sector jobs are just going to keep going up and up and up?
0: Yes, unless something changes. And some industries have found ways to swap out the expensive labor for the cheap labor.
1: As an example?
0: IT, call centers. You see a lot of outsourcing.
1: Yeah, in those kinds of industries, we've had globalization. We've seen cheaper labor in other countries come along, and that really changed the game.
0: And something like that could happen again if AI turns out to be as big a deal as some people think. Now, we don't really know what it could do to service jobs like plumbing or nursing, but...
2: maybe today, like robots could do it. Maybe. Maybe you only need one human instead of two or three. So if you can replace something which is labor intensive with something which is capital intensive, then you can get productivity improvements.
1: Okay, well, let's just say AI-powered robots start doing more and more jobs. Then what?
0: According to the Baumol effect, prices will come down for services. But the robots still have to do the job well. Give my schnoodle a schnauzer cut.
1: I feel like that's still a little ways away.
0: Someone has invented a machine that automates the dog washing and drying part of the whole grooming thing. It's called Woof Woof Lux. It's like watching a dog going through a car wash.
1: I kind of feel like the best part of that might be the name. Like Woof Woof Lux is great, but does it work?
0: It hasn't really taken off. And that's because there's just some jobs that will always require a personal touch.
2: I think we still got some time for the dog groomers. Dog groomers and dentistry. I don't think I want a robot quite yet, you know, digging around in my teeth.
1: Robot tries to give me a root canal. I'm biting that robot.
0: Ouch.
1: Thanks, Danielle.
0: You're welcome.

0: You're listening to a best-of episode of The Cost of Living. I'm Paul Havershood. Far be it for me to suggest you procrastinate, but do you ever put stuff off? Dentist appointment? I'll make it tomorrow. Bills? They can wait. Some of us know what it's like to really let stuff pile up. Eventually, though, you have to handle your business or it will cost you. And more people are now finding a way to do the tedious stuff, only they're making it fun.
1: LaDante Smith was facing a crisis. Between big goals like saving more money and small things like making eye appointments, his to-do list was getting out of hand.
2: Having to book doctor's appointments, having to look at how much your pension has gone up based off of where you're investing that into, that's not necessarily something that's fun to do.
1: He was living in Toronto. 30 was around the corner, and he had that creeping feeling of
2: like the late 20s angst.
1: LaDante needed to get his life together, so he threw a party.
2: We're going to have hot pot, we're going to have wine, and we're going to yap too, right? A lot of it is just
1: not
2: like
1: too much yapping, though, because this party was about getting stuff done. Admin parties, where friends get together to hang out and lock in.
3: It is literally just you and your friends showing up in sweatpants and dealing with all the administrative tasks that have been clouding your brain and mental energy.
1: They're catching on, thanks to videos like this.
3: Canceling old subscriptions, cleaning out inboxes, booking.
1: Liz Enriquez is a money coach and blogger behind the site Ambitious Adulting. And she's a big fan of these kinds of parties. She says they can help people keep on top of the boring stuff, like paying bills.
4: Well, I mean, ignoring bills will cause an effect on your credit score. So every time you miss a payment, it
1: they also set a date for people to take stock of their money, what's coming in and going out.
4: When I work with people's finances, a lot of the times they have no idea how much they're paying in fees. They have no idea how much they even make. They don't know how much they're spending each year. They have no idea how much they're spending on groceries. It's like, do you know that you're paying, you know, $200 a month on subscription services? Like, do you use all of these?
1: But there's a reason people avoid paperwork. Doing these tasks, even if they have long-term rewards, doesn't always come with a feel-good rush.
5: We are like Veruca Salt from Charlie and the Chocolate Factory. If you recall, her mantra was, I don't care how, I want it now.
1: Pierce Steele studies procrastination.
5: Now is sweet. Now is delicious. Later, not so much.
1: He teaches at the Haskayne School of Business at the University of Calgary. And he's not surprised admin nights are a thing.
5: The truth is, that's the way how we were designed to do work.
1: Pierce says it's easier to work with friends. More bearable. Even fun.
5: And it's in our genes, right? It's, you know, from hunting to berry picking to child raising. So you have it like throughout all of history, you know, and, you know, canning parties, barn raising, sewing circles. It's everywhere and anywhere.
1: Since hosting his first admin party, LaDante says he's gotten better with money. He started investing and he's saving more. But these parties are not just about finances. He and his friends have created a whole system for life goals. They map them out when they get together.
2: So there is a financial bucket, there is a career bucket, there's spirituality, there is dating and romance, there's hobby.
1: And every few months, they rate their success and report back to each other. Love life at a 6? Ooh, can you up that to a 7?
2: I know this might sound like a lot, but it's so fun, especially when you're doing it with a group or like a friend.
1: For The Cost of Living, I'm Jenny DeRosio.

0: I'm Paul Haverschrood, and you're listening to an encore presentation of The Cost of Living. Let's class this joint up a bit, shall we? One of Shakespeare's most famous pieces of wisdom is in Hamlet. To thine own self be true. Updating that for today, the bard might say, let your freak flag fly. Embrace your true self. Be authentic, wherever you are, even at work. But Thomas Chamorro Premusic? He doesn't think that's such a great idea. He's a workplace psychologist and the author of a new book, Don't Be Yourself, Why Authenticity is Overrated, and What to Do Instead. Hello.
1: Hi, pleasure to be here. How are you?
0: Well, thanks. So, Tomas, the title of your book, Don't Be Yourself, I think when people read that, it might kind of feel like a smack in their face because, you know, I think people want to be ourselves. We want to dance like nobody is watching. How heretical is it? Are the things that you're saying?
1: Well, I'd like to say that there are some areas in sort of mainstream management thinking or even psychology where the rational view has become controversial and heretic, but only because the mainstream view is absurd. And authenticity is one of them. It feels good to think or feel that you're just being yourself, of course, because then you don't have any pressures to adjust your behavior, to conform to a situation. But if you see things from other people's perspective, usually when you do that, then you actually downgrade or degrade your ability to connect with others, to relate and to collaborate, especially in professional settings.
0: And yet this idea that we need to be authentic, we need to be our authentic selves all the time, whether in our personal lives or in our work lives, it's I think it's fairly accepted. I mean, can we start with how it got to be that way?
1: I think it just got hijacked by the narcissistic culture in which we're living. Probably you could pinpoint it to the West Coast of the United States, LA or something like that. Just be you all the time, or go girl is something that maybe Kim Kardashian and Kanye West would prescribe. The only people who can afford to just be themselves and disregard what others think of them at work are the privileged elite who got to the top, and unfortunately, they don't care anymore about what other people think of them. But for the rest of us, we just have to manage impressions as well as we can and fake it until we make it.
0: Okay, well, what about the rest of us then? If the rest of us who aren't sort of that privileged elite do be our authentic selves at work, we bring our whole selves to work, how can that go for us?
1: The rest of us understand that at some point, the right to be ourselves ends and our obligation to others begins. It is actually quite important and prosocial to care about other people's feelings. And by the way, that is a sign of emotional maturity, not to share your unfiltered thoughts or unsolicited opinions about the Middle East, Russia, climate change, whether Canada should be annexed by the US or not, with others. The rest of us understand that if we want to be part of a collective and collaborate with others effectively, it helps to question your own values, our own values, and understand other people's point of views.
0: Well, can you give an example of how sort of trying to just be our own unfiltered selves while we're in the workplace could go poorly for someone?
1: Of course. Let me talk about myself. So I have, you know, spent some time not just studying this issue, but also managing people. My whole real or unfiltered, if you like, authentic self includes irritable me. So if you come and tell me something that annoys me, I can, you know, kind of have a tantrum, shout at you, or be really upset. It includes righteous me, which is the version of me that thinks I'm always right and the others are always wrong. And it includes attention-seeking me. So when I'm in a meeting, I have a tendency to talk and talk and talk and not listen to others because I think my ideas are more innovative and creative. Would you advise me then that I should bring my whole self to work, or should I try to edit myself to be a better leader?
0: Yeah, I think maybe a touch of editing might be good there.
1: a touch is good. But actually, nuance is important here because what others want to see is not an overly edited version of you. If people think they're dealing with a fraud or a phony, or you're so blatantly sucking up to others and telling them what they want to hear, that you appear to be a politician. If you do that, you have no credibility. Other people won't trust you, and you know, nobody will care about you. But other people don't care so much about whether they are interacting with a real or a slightly distorted version of yourself. What they care about is whether their interactions with you actually give them value and help them be a better colleague or a better worker or a better employee.
0: Okay, so if I'm an employee, then what version of myself, what part of myself do I bring forward?
1: The best you can. It's in a way no different from like when you go to a job interview. I would say if anybody goes to a job interview thinking that they should just be themselves, they should prepare for being not just unemployed, but also unemployable. You know, people like Steve Jobs or Elon Musk and many famous successful entrepreneurs had one thing in common. They were dispositionally unemployable because they were incapable of adjusting their behavior to fit norms of the situation. And of course, people might think, okay, but they were so successful. Yeah, they had the talents and the drive and the ethic to back it up. Unfortunately, you know, they're in the 0.01% of the population. So I think be yourself, but in a good day, or be yourself in the sense of the version of yourself that you or perhaps your parents, grandparents would be proud of.
0: I don't want to get into like some sort of generational divide here, and just because I'm older and there might be younger people listening, but is your book kind of directed at younger workers entering the workplace who have sort of been more steeped in a culture of, I am going to dance like no one is watching?
1: Yes and no. So in a way, it's easy to make those generalizations. And I tell the story in the book of one of my employees who showed up for his performance review wearing a t-shirt that said, just be you, they will adjust. And, you know, I couldn't control my authentic self and decided to give him feedback. And I said, either you're the only person who wears this t-shirt and then you're a narcissist, or you think we should all wear that t-shirt and then we're living in an anarchic society. You know, so yeah, it's easy to kind of see that maybe this behavior is more common or prominent or frequent in younger generations, which, by the way, I define as anybody younger than me. But at the same time, I think I'm directing it more at people who misguide and mislead, not just younger workers, but workers in general, because there is this narcissistic side guys among or within the self-help industry that has been perpetuating this cult of the ego, this kind of a worshiping or celebration of our unfiltered or uncensored self.
0: You know, in your book, you end by saying, look, if you want a model for this, if you want to think about someone who's done this well, I have someone for you, David Bowie. I mean, why is Bowie a good example of how we might want to be in the workplace?
1: I quote Bowie because I'm a Bowie fan, but for the listeners here that aren't aware of him and his artistic kind of a creativity and legacy, Bowie was famous for not just jumping from one genre to another and experimenting with pop, rock, funk, soul, and so on, even electronic music, but also creating or inventing a new artistic persona every time he released a new album with a new genre or style. And so there's this anecdote that I evoke or, you know, kind of recap in the book where a journalist once asked him, but who are you really? And his answer was, I am only the person the largest number of people think I am. And it's a beautiful reminder that even if we wanted to understand who we truly are and be true to ourselves, as Polonius and Shakespeare said, you know, the best way to really understand who we really are is to internalize all of the working models of our character, personality, and reputation that the people who know us have. In other words, we are the total sum of what everybody who knows us thinks we are. Our reputation is scattered around in the eyes of others, and it's quite healthy to try to incorporate or internalize that. So, you know, it's not a bad thing to pretend to be someone better than we actually are and then sustain it consistently and consistently and consistently. It might require a lot of mental effort, but that's basically how you achieve higher levels of success and how you can also maintain, build and maintain happier relationships, not just at work, but also in your personal life.
0: Well, Tomas, I will spend the rest of the day, you know, trying to pretend to be my very best self. Thanks for all of that.
1: Thank you.
0: Tomas Chamorro-Premusic is the author of Don't Be Yourself, Why Authenticity is Overrated, and What to Do Instead. That was a best-of edition of The Cost of Living. The show is based in Calgary. The Cost of Living is produced by Daniel Nerman, Jenny DeRosio, and Jennifer Keane, with help from Jeff Kynock. I'm Paul Haverstrud. Hope your summer is going swimmingly. Thanks for listening.

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2: If you go back, not even that far, people used to be very limited in who they met. They met people in school, they met people in their job, and so our dating pools used to be really, really quite small.
1: That is certainly not true anymore. For single people, like me, technology has made the options almost endless. That seems great on paper. But in reality, dating apps are starting to take a toll on the people who use them. A 2025 Forbes Health survey said 78% of users were feeling emotionally, mentally, or physically exhausted by dating apps at least some of the time. So now, Gen Z, again, that's me, and millennials, are starting to turn away from the apps. They're trying out a novel concept, meeting people in person. Imagine that. Here is my documentary, Swipe or No Swiping. It's Thursday night at the Hollywood Theater in Vancouver. Hundreds of people are taking their seats. Fluorescent bar lights are tinting the room red and pink.
3: Okay, I need to hear from the men now. How are we doing, men?
1: It's split pretty evenly, half men, half women. That's handy, because this is a dating event.
3: So give it up for yourselves for getting a nice little party going.
1: There will be live music, a comedy show, and, of course, lots of time for mixing.
3: Is anybody here on Hinge? Okay, we got a few Hingers. Can I get a bzz bzz for a Bumble? Nobody's on Bumble. Makes sense, honestly. Fuck the dating apps.
1: This crowd is sympathetic to that sentiment.
4: As of 2 days ago, officially deleted it. Everyone's got busy lives, so like, why am I writing messages to someone I'm never going to see?
5: We don't want a pen pal.
4: Yeah.
5: We want to date someone.
1: Rachel Bruin-Caddy scans tickets at the door. She's the Vancouver ambassador for Thursday, an in-person dating events group originally founded in the UK. She's hosted run clubs, paint nights, karaoke, and classic pub nights.
6: Thank you.
7: Have fun. Thanks so much.
1: Some events are for specific age groups. Some are for the queer community. Tonight is open to everyone. Most people here are in their 30s.
8: When I did my first event, I was so nervous. I thought nobody would buy a ticket, and I was so ready to just have a room full of maybe 15 people. And I think the first one had something like 175 people or something like that. And it was from then just like, wow, okay, the city needs this. It's obviously really important. And I think it just goes to show that everybody's seeking that connection.
1: Rachel started by running a couple of events a month. Now, she's sometimes running two a week. There's so much demand, she's just starting to do this as her full-time job. And it all started because of her own experience trying to date in Vancouver. She's been single since she moved here from London, England in 2020.
8: It's been really difficult, but I've seen it change over the years that I've lived here. I think for the first few years that I was here, it was fun. I was on the dating apps. I had a lot of, I guess, like situationships now we would call it.
1: In case you're not familiar with that term, a situationship is a kind of relationship, but it doesn't have any commitment or label.
8: And I think in the last maybe 2 years, I've seen that really shift and it's become really hard. I have conversations with people and maybe one or two dates and it never goes any further than that. And I think that's generally the experience for me and a lot of my friends. It's just become this really difficult landscape to be in.
1: Rachel says she's had a lot of disappointing encounters with men. Like the time she was looking forward to a third date. They were supposed to be going to the beach to watch the sunset.
8: He said what time he would come and pick me up. I was all dressed and ready. And I texted him saying, you know, like, okay, I'm ready. Like, just checking you're still coming at 7 or whatever. And he didn't reply. He never showed up to pick me up for the date. And I didn't hear from him again. So then you're left there wondering, you know, what you'd done wrong. Is it me? What's wrong with me? Is it how I look? Was I not funny enough? Maybe I should have said this differently. You know, you spiral and you really do think about it for a long time. It's pretty devastating.
1: Rachel says that's not even that surprising. It's happened to her, her friends,
6: She's been ghosted lots of times. That's where someone just cuts off contact.
8: I think when people don't respond, it just makes you feel kind of like you're not worth anything to them. It's really disappointing because you allow yourself to get excited. I think it almost feels harder sometimes than a breakup. Like, you know, when I broke up with my long-term boyfriend, it was obviously really difficult, but you have all these micro experiences. They build up and they make you feel like you just don't have any value, and that's harder. It's all these tiny little scars that keep building up and you just lose confidence.
6: Rachel thinks dating apps are changing the way people interact with one another.
8: I don't know. It's like we're not humanized anymore. I think we're just like people on screens. It's so easy to just forget that that's a person with feelings. I've been ghosted multiple times, and I think I try really hard not to take it personally, because I think it is just that they're forgetting that, you know, I have a heart and a soul, and I actually, you know, have emotions. I think they just see me as, yeah, like a username, and they can just move on to the next. We all treat the dating apps the same way that we treat Instagram or TikTok. We just scroll through it as if we're just looking for the next hit of dopamine.
6: It turns out that's by design.
9: Dating apps are designed to entice you, to give you little bits of dopamine.
6: That's Trina Orchard. She is an author and associate professor in the School of Health Studies at Western University in London, Ontario. She has studied and written a whole book about the darker side of swipe culture and dating apps.
9: The apps are designed very much like a game, like primarily a slot machine. They are colorful, they use kind of cute language, very basic colors, and they have features that ping and that move.
6: All those features keep users on the app, swiping and swiping, looking for the perfect match. And she says it changes the way people date.
9: In some ways, it's led to a lot of objectification of one another, you know, because you look for a partner or someone new to talk to the same way you order, you know, your next item on Uber Eats. You know, you're swiping, you're looking, you know, we are JPEGs to one another. We are looking at each other primarily visually, you know, and that sort of emphasis on physique and appearance and certain kinds of racialized features and that kind of thing. So in that way, it sort of reduces us to objects as opposed to actual people. And it
6: does. Trina says it's taking a toll on people like Rachel. All those tiny scars add up. And it's contributing to a trend called dating app fatigue. Match Group, the company that owns Tinder and Hinge, among many others, saw a 5% decline in paying subscribers from 2024 to 2025. Bumble, another app, is seeing even bigger drops. Both companies have laid off staff and seen their stocks drop more than 80% since their 2021 peaks.
9: It's a time of real sort of, it's a bit of a crossroads, I think, for a lot of these companies.
6: We requested comment from both companies about why people might be turning away from the apps. Bumble didn't respond. Match Group didn't answer the questions directly, but sent links to their earnings reports. Amongst other things, they report flat revenue in 2025. They also say the company is 1 year into a three-phase transformation. The number of users might be dropping, but the apps are still big players in the dating market. More than 3 million Canadians use them. Almost 20% of people in committed relationships met online. It's just sometimes a struggle to get there.
10: Ooh, my dating experiences. Ugh. Ugh.
6: Aya Furukawa is 26 and an actor in Vancouver. She used to be on the apps and felt like she would be swiping morning, noon, and night. She would go on 2 to 3 dates a week. And she has her fair share of horror stories.
10: I was talking to this guy. He was, you know, perfectly fine over text. I thought, you know, we had some good banter. And we essentially, like, texted for a week and set up a date. I arrived to the date, excited, looking my best. And this guy looks at me and goes, "Yeah, you're not as cute as your friend in your photo." Oof. We sit down and continue to have our date, and he just keeps going on about how much better my friend in my picture is than me. and how I should give him her number. And
11: to top off the night, she says he expected Aya to pay for his meal. Another time, she was seeing a guy, and she found a bunch of woman's products in his bathroom.
10: And he goes, well, you know, like, I use that on my face. He was like, I'm very into my face care, my skincare regime. And I go, okay, yeah, sure. I want to be like, yeah, of course men can use women's products. That's not an issue. Turns out he was cheating on a girl with me. He was seeing a girl for like a year.
11: Aya thinks one of the main problems is the profiles themselves. There's almost too many options.
10: You're essentially trying to market yourself and package yourself really nicely for the person that you're trying to attract. And that results in a lot of not being clear with your intentions, trying to pose yourself in a certain light. There's so many different kinds of relationships you can have. I feel like there's a label for everything at this point.
11: For example, on Hinge, you can select options like short-term, long-term, short-term, open to long-term.
10: Essentially, the translation of that is I'm essentially looking for something casual, but I'm open to the possibility of maybe falling in love. But
11: long-term, open to short-term, or even figuring out my dating goals.
10: All of that kind of stuff gets really confusing when it's not super clear what short-term, open to long even means.
11: Aya says that navigating all of that was exhausting.
10: Every date feels like a, well, you know, we'll see if it sticks. It's like throwing spaghetti on the wall. And you realize that you're investing so much time and energy into these conversations through the app, only to find out that as soon as you arrive to the date, they're not at all the kind of person that you thought you were going to match with. And when you are experiencing that over and over and over again, yeah, you start to kind of lose hope that there's any sort of love out there.
11: She's got a bit of hope back lately because she's seeing someone new. They've only been dating 3 months, but she's hopeful he'll pop the question soon. Not the marriage question, the will you be my girlfriend question.
10: Hi.
12: Hello.
10: Did I tell you that I spilled my smoothie on my phone this morning?
12: You stole your smoothie?
10: No, I...
11: She met him through friends, not an app. And she thinks that really helped.
10: No, I spilled it on, like, my phone.
12: Oh, then it's fine.
10: Yeah. Does my mic sound all weird from it?
12: Nope.
10: No? Okay, good. But yeah, I was rushing
13: like,
10: out.
13: It's nice like, to be around someone that you sort of knew beforehand because you get a sense of who they are versus with the dating apps, like you don't really get the time to do that. The time that you're dating in the beginning is you just getting to know a stranger from scratch. Okay, what are your weekend plans again?
12: We're going to go watch a movie tomorrow. Mm-hmm. And we should also go thrift shopping. I really want to get more stuff.
10: Yeah, I can thrift you a whole new wardrobe. I'll dress you up.
12: Oh, fantastic.
10: Yeah. It's sad that like we have this expectation of like meeting strangers and that has to like develop into something. Usually in like the 3 month mark. But again, how do you get to know someone within 3 months? You just don't. That sounds like a good plan.
12: Yeah, I'm excited.
10: Yay.
14: You can't really tell that much until you actively meet somebody.
11: Marina Adshade is a professor of economics at the University of British Columbia. She studies the economy of sex and love.
14: You might go into a social event and meet somebody, and you have very limited knowledge about them. You know what they look like. You kind of get their vibe, maybe smell them, which I know sounds silly, but you don't get that on an app, right? And then you have a chance to get to know them over time, right? There's a number of qualities that really, really matter that are just not going to show up on an app.
11: She compares dating to a barter economy. And she says it's always been like that.
14: You're trading all sorts of characteristics. Some of them are measurable, you know, your height or your income or your education level. And some of them are totally unmeasurable and untangible, like the way you laugh or something like that. Everybody has things that they bring to the market, right? And then everybody has a set of qualities that they're looking for in a partner. And so like any other barter economy, you have to satisfy what we call the double coincidence of wants. I have to be selling what you're buying. You have to be buying what I'm selling in order for us to meet.
11: Marina says dating has changed a lot because of technology.
14: if you go back, not even that far, people used to be very limited in who they met. They met people in school. They met people in their job. Our dating pools used to be really, really quite small. And that was back in a time when people married when they were really young. And one of the reasons they married when they were young is because they knew the pool wasn't going to get any better. So you might meet somebody, they might not be the perfect match for you, but they were good enough, right? And then people settled into their marriages. Now the pool is so wide. People can search and search and search, and they can have very specific criterion of what they're looking for because they can feel pretty confident they can meet the criteria. Now, whether or not that's actually realistic is a different issue altogether, but it does give you a sense that you can search for somebody very specific to meet your needs.
11: Marina happens to know this from personal experience. She met her current partner while she was curling, which, by the way, she says is a great place to meet people. But he's significantly younger than her, so she would not have swiped on him in an app. But in person, it's a whole different experience.
14: So you wouldn't walk up to somebody in a bar and say, excuse me, are you over 6 feet? Or just checking before we have a conversation, do you earn more than $120,000 a year? Or do you have a graduate degree or whatever it is that people limit their pools by, right? People actively work to shrink their pools because they just get so overwhelmed. And then they start applying layers of criterion on that may or actually may not be important, like to your future happiness, right? Like the height one is a big one where people will say, I'm only going to talk to people who are over a certain height. Of course, that's very, very limiting because, you know, in Canada, the average man is 5'9", right? The percentage of people who are over 6 feet is very, very small, right? So if you start setting those limits on who you're looking for, you limit your pool very, very sharply. And it actually can go down to zero people much faster than people think it can.
11: It's not just the apps at play here. Marina says the internet, the fact that people live in cities now and communicate more, these are all factors that have made the dating pool so much bigger.
14: Over time, the minimum criteria that people have for a mate has definitely increased. And I don't want to suggest that this is a bad thing because, you know, our divorce rates have been falling coincidentally since 2003, right? Since actually the advent of Facebook. Fewer people are getting married, that's true, but the people who are getting married are way more likely to stay married than they were in the past. And I think that's reflective of the idea is that as our dating pools have become larger, we are more selective and we're actually entering into better matches. So I'm not saying that being selective is a bad thing. The question is, what are you selective over? And whether or not those qualities are actually going to contribute to your happiness. So for example, is your life going to be any better with somebody who is 6 foot as opposed to somebody who is 5'10"? It seems unlikely to me. And so that's what we start losing when we start imposing those criteria.
11: Marina says the apps still have a place. She just hopes they'll get better over time.
14: I am so old that when people used to put ads in newspapers, right? And then you had started with online dating and then we moved into the apps. This is not the end of the evolution. So I think that people will continue using an app. Do I think the app is Tinder? Actually, I don't. I think that there is something else that would be more productive. Technology that doesn't cause people a lot of unnecessary anxiety would be amazing.
11: Marina says this evolution is important because relationships are important.
14: People actually think that talking about how people form their relationships is trivial compared to what other things, like, I don't know, the stock market. There's nothing more important than how people find partners. We do know that people who are married tend to be healthier, particularly men. And we know that people who are married tend to be happier. So if we care about people's happiness and their health, we should care about their ability to form unions, particularly for people who want to form them. If people don't want to be married, that's 100% fine. But if they want to be married and there's opportunities for better quality of life, then we should care about that.
15: Honestly, I'm looking to find the right person, just someone I can be myself with, do fun activities, things that I like to do with, feel comfortable around. I think the older I get, the more I realize I've got less and less time, so I'm really looking for the right person.
11: Shazeb Malik is 34.
15: So this is my profile here. got a picture of myself, and then I've got a video of me snowboarding, fun little activity, just to kind of show that I'm outdoors, adventurous. And then
11: he is a captain of public safety at the District of North Vancouver Fire Rescue. His radio goes off occasionally as we talk in the office. It's fine, he says, as long as it's not a major structure fire. Shazeb's been single for about 2 years.
15: I think this time around, I'm trying to be very intentional and make sure I find the right person. So a little more selective.
11: When you have experience after experience where it just doesn't work out, how does that make you?
15: That's the exhaustion that I'm kind of talking about is, you know, you meet them and sometimes, especially with the apps, you know, visually, and it happens for all genders, right? People will either put like a different height or they'll put photos with filters, and then you'll see them and they don't really look like what they're presenting themselves as. I've had a few dates where someone's used pictures from 10 years ago and it's been like, whoa, hi. You know, that happens to everyone. It does add to the exhaustion.
11: Shazeb used to check the apps every day, multiple times a day. He's also deleted them all off his phone, only to download them again a few months later. He says he thinks dating has turned into a numbers game, how many matches you can make, and how long the apps can keep you swiping. Now, he has the notifications turned off, and he only checks them every few days. He calls that a victory.
15: And I think I am leaning more off the apps, just the nature of you're matching someone's profile and you're not matching them, and just trying to figure out what is this person interested in, where can I set up a date, what are their dietary preferences, and where you're meeting someone outside, it's like, hey, you're here at karaoke, I'm here at karaoke, we're having a good time, let's talk. And it's less effort, you know, more person.
16: I feel like you guys have done the brave thing, you know, like dating apps are feelers where like hope goes to die.
11: So that's how he found himself at Rachel Bruin Caddy's Singles Night at the theater in Vancouver.
16: And watch your hopes die in person right in front of you instead. Right? No, seriously though, my friend actually just met his new girlfriend at a Thursday event in January. So I have very high hopes for us.
11: He tries events like this every few weeks.
15: Not the type of person to just ask everyone for their numbers, so I really, you know, talk to, I would say, maybe 8 or 9 people, and I got 3 numbers.
11: He's hopeful the right person is out there.
15: Oh, I'm still optimistic. I don't think I think it sucks to grow up lonely, and I think a lot of people might be thinking that, but don't necessarily want to admit that. I'm happy to admit it, and I think there's, you know, a part of me that will always want to find someone. I think there's always an element of compromise when you meet someone and you're going to be giving up some of your personality and you're going to be picking things up from them. But maybe the question is, you know, how much are you willing to give up, and how much are they? And been just reflecting on that. And
17: this was lovely. I hope you guys were wonderful tonight. I hope you guys all get laid.
11: As the show wraps up, a few people are still lingering by the bar. Rachel's been organizing all night. She jokes that she needs to hire help so she can actually meet people at her own singles events.
8: I think I feel optimistic that I will meet somebody eventually. You know, I'm such a lovable person. I would like to think that there's someone out there that will, you know, fit my lifestyle and will grow old together and do all those things. But I think I've also learned to be patient. I think I'm trying to get past that expectation of having kids and marriage and a house and all that stuff that I've always had in my head. I think I'm just realizing that maybe my life is a little bit different, and I trust in the universe and that, you know, it will come along at the right time.
11: She says she hopes the dating scene starts to change and maybe people start trying something new, or maybe it's something old.
8: Oh, in 10, 20 years, I would just love to see everybody out on the streets just chatting to each other. It's so funny. I feel like my grandma, but she always used to talk about how, you know, you'd go down the shop and you'd have a chat with somebody, and you would sit on the bus or a train and you would actually have a conversation with somebody. And I would just love to see that, because I get so sad when I go out and I just see everybody's just staring at their phones. Maybe dating events aren't even necessarily a thing. Maybe people are just going out and meeting people because that is just the way that the world should be going, and that, you know, there aren't apps anymore for this, and we're all just in this big, happy, chatty life. I don't know.
11: That's all for Storylines for this week. Today's episode was produced by me, Juliana Conrad, and Liz Hoth. Storylines is part of CBC's audio documentary unit. It's produced by Julia Poggle and Anna Lazowski. Joan Weber is the senior producer. If you like our show, be sure to follow us wherever you get your podcasts. That way, you'll never miss an episode of Storylines. I'm Juliana Conrad. Thanks for listening.

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2: From CBC News, The World This Hour, I'm Kaz Bovin. German police have shot dead the man suspected of carrying out a deadly attack on Berlin's Pride celebration yesterday. One person was killed and 29 others injured. Authorities believe it may have been motivated by Islamic extremism. Philip Lee Shanak has the latest.
3: Florian Nath of the Berlin police say officers cornered the suspect in a garden in Spandau, a borough in western Berlin. He is said to have rushed towards our emergency forces with a stabbing weapon, said Nath. Officers opened fire.
4: Tatverdächtige ist hier.
3: Despite immediate resuscitation measures initiated by the Berlin Fire Department, he died at the scene. Police were searching for 21-year-old Abdul Balut, who was suspected of ramming people with a van at the city's Tiergarten Park during Berlin's Pride Parade. It's alleged he stabbed several people before fleeing the scene. German authorities say Balut, who was born in Germany, had links to Islamist groups. Hans Jakob Schindler is an expert on security. He says barricades prevented the attacker from entering the main festival.
5: Tiergarten is a huge park in the center of Berlin, so the attack happened at the other end of the park.
3: Organizers say up to 1 million people participate in Berlin's Pride Parade each year. Philip Lishanok, CBC News, Toronto.
2: Toronto police are investigating after two locations of a Jewish-owned bakery chain reported damage Sunday morning. There were no injuries, but Toronto Police Inspector Scott Bradbury says one location appeared to have been hit by gunfire.
6: We understand that this is concerning for those that work and live in this area, especially members of the Jewish community. And we have all the resources available to thoroughly investigate this matter.
2: He says that includes the hate crime unit as well as the guns and gangs unit. Center for Israel and Jewish Affairs President Noah Schock says incidents like these should not be happening in theirs or anyone's communities.
7: The notion that people are coming to pick up bagels on a Sunday morning only to be greeted with police tape is alarming.
2: This follows arrests made after some Toronto area synagogues were hit by gunfire earlier this year. Officials in BC's central Okanagan region have lifted an evacuation alert for more than 500 homes in the La Casa area. A wildfire in that area is still considered out of control, but significant progress in the fight is being reported. Firefighters are focusing on remaining areas of heat. Crews are battling dozens of wildfires across BC, being driven by high winds. About 1,300 properties have been evacuated. Prime Minister Mark Carney has announced three more by-elections to be held later this summer. They are in the ridings of Beaches, East York in Toronto, Chicoutimi-Lefjord in Quebec, and North Vancouver-Capilano in BC. The Liberals currently hold 172 seats in the House of Commons, giving the party a narrow majority. The by-elections are set for August 31st. A new Heritage Minute is bringing the story of a Canadian soldier who served in Afghanistan to life. Historica Canada spent 2 days filming at CFB Wainwright in Alberta, recreating Captain Jonathan Snyder's heroic efforts during a Taliban ambush in 2008. Jessica Campbell has that story.
8: Flat dusty terrain, a lone brick building, and simulated explosions can be seen at CFB Wainwright. Part of the military base has been transformed into Afghanistan, where actors are recreating the ambush that became one of the defining moments of Snyder's military service. Anthony Wilson-Smith is the Historica Canada president and CEO. He says he wanted to tell the story of those who served in Afghanistan.
9: What we tell here is this story again of, you know, somebody who put himself deliberately in harm's way and then saved through his coolness under fire, saved anywhere from 90 to 100 lives.
10: Okay, here we go. And 3, 2, 1. Action!
8: Marshall Williams is the actor playing Snyder. He says it feels special to be able to share an important part of Canadian history.
11: It's a good story about someone that was real, and they did something great.
8: The Heritage Minute will be released shortly before Remembrance Day. Jessica Campbell, CBC News, CFB Wainwright.
2: 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I'm Kaz Bovin.
4: Yellowknife will get up to 16 degrees today. 16 as well for the North Slave region. Wrigley, 19. Norman Wells up to 20. 21 in Fort Good Hope. Delaunay and Colville Lake, 16 degrees today. For Fort Smith, you'll get up to 19, 18 degrees in Lutsuke, 14 in Fort Resolution and Hay River. Fort Providence up to 18 degrees. Fort Simpson, 16. And Fort Liard getting up to 12 degrees.
12: Hey there. Welcome to Bookends. I'm Mateo Roach. If you just let go of everything that's out of your control, could you truly be happy? Maria Semple explores that possibility with a story about midlife, an art heist, and a mysterious handsome stranger. Plus, a recent memoir about coming of age alongside video games and why we should think of them as art. A romantic comedy rooted in ancient Greek philosophy. That's the mashup in Maria Semple's new novel, Go Gentle. And if that isn't intriguing enough for you, don't worry. There's also an international art heist and an eccentric cast of New York City characters. Go Gentle is Maria's first novel in 10 years. You might know her from her best-selling novel, Where'd You Go, Bernadette? The story follows Adora Hazard, a Stoic philosopher in her 50s. She lives a calm, mostly happy life with her teen daughter, a coven of women friends, and a job as a morality tutor for a rich family, until a mysterious stranger comes into the picture. We talked all about it when Maria Semple joined me for this conversation from New York. Just a heads up that our conversation touches on the topic of sexual assault, so please listen with care. Welcome to Bookends, Maria. Thank you so much for taking the time.
13: Oh, thank you for having me.
12: It's been 10 years since the release of your last novel, and I'm curious, what was it like kind of spending time with this character, Adora, in the writing process, and why did it take so long, I guess, to bring her to the fore?
13: So I didn't take 10 years to write this novel. I was doing other things. I was in what's known as development hell in Hollywood, where I was trying to adapt one of my books, Today Will Be Different. And also I had an original pilot. And after the first project didn't go, I'd sold it to HBO with Julia Roberts attached, and we had a big writer's room, and then that fell apart. And for some reason, I didn't learn my lesson and went right into another project where the same thing happened. And so I spent a lot of time and energy in that. And at least for me, I can only be writing a novel when I'm only writing a novel. So when I swore off TV for a while, then I was able to concentrate on writing a novel. I'd gotten divorced, moved to New York, kind of started my life over. And then I thought, this is the time for me to write this novel. And so it really took me about a year of just feverish work, but that's really how I do it.
12: Okay, interesting. So as you're describing this, you know, you were in TV development hell, recently divorced, moving to New York. I'm picking up a lot of points that are also facets of your character Adora's life, where she is, when we meet her, living in New York. She is also divorced. She is in the same general kind of age range that you are. She is a Stoic philosopher, a topic that I know you have a personal interest in. How much of yourself is in this character?
13: An enormous amount is in the character. I feel like when I start the characters, I always have to start my heroines, who are always kind of my age, living in my apartments in the city where I'm living with a daughter who's, you know, just like my daughter, or a child who's very similar in a lot of ways to my daughter. And so I start there, and I was, you know, very interested in Stoic philosophy. And what I think, the reason why I think I do that is because I know that my imagination is going to start to take off as I am writing my novel. And so I really like to ground my character in the opening of the novels in as much realism

0: And so I felt like every day was just only as good or as bad as the news that came through. And I think that's very Hollywood. I think Hollywood really suffers from that. The people in Hollywood, it's you just kind of tossed around by fortune without realizing it or not. And so I kind of stumbled upon stoicism and really found it a way that I could ground myself and be, as Marcus Aurelius calls it, a rock in a storm, that I was able to have some kind of solid center with disappointments and joys swirling around me.
1: Yeah. So what did that kind of introduction look like? Like, how did you come upon it and how do you actually practice that in your day to day?
0: Yes. Well, I came upon it by total accident. I think I read about it in the New York Times, and I think I read just a line or two about it, that it was about putting all of your energy into things you can control and letting go of things you cannot control. And this is, it really, I mean, I don't know if anybody before 300 BC came up with this idea, but they came up with it in 300 BC. So let me just say that it was a Stoic idea, because it's something that you hear. It's AA, it's CBT, cognitive behavioral therapy is really about that. The Let Them theory that Mel Robbins does is very much all about this. But so I mention those because it obviously has enormous appeal, and it has to many people over the years, this idea of only focus on the things that you can control. And so that, I think immediately when you hear that concept, at least I should say when I heard that concept, it just brought me immediate relief, and it kind of gave me something to do and to follow. And so from there, I started reading the Stoics themselves, and they're very readable. Seneca's letters, Marcus Aurelius' Meditation, Epictetus's handbook. There's not a lot of it. You can read all the Stoics in maybe a week. And so it was very doable and really fun.
1: Yeah, it's interesting because obviously you've spoken a lot. You come from this world of, like, specifically comedy TV writing, I would say would be your main Hollywood engagement. Adora herself is not always a Stoic philosopher. This is a character who she herself does start out as a comedy writer and then eventually does this pivot into, I'm actually going to go back, study Stoic philosophy. I'm going to become an educator. What kind of turns her from being in the world of television, comedy, and kind of wanting to see her name in lights to actually, I'm going to live this sort of life where I'm free of desire, free of passion, that she then is working her way out of a bit in this book?
0: Well, I think that she had, in Hollywood, she has bad values. She's chasing bad values without realizing it. When I write this whole section of Adora in Hollywood when she's in her 20s, I write it very much from inside the head of an internalized misogynist, of someone who really believes that money and success and the name of lights are going to bring her happiness, and that her character isn't very good. You know, she's not like that good. She's not a bad person. You know, she's not evil or Machiavellian or whatever, but she'll always take kind of the path of least resistance to get ahead without really thinking about it, which I don't want to come down too hard on her, because I think a lot of that is youth, and you do have to kind of learn those lessons the hard way. And so this is where we find her, which I thought was a really interesting contrast to, I think, the when we first meet Adora, but before we go into that flashback, she has enormous character, you know, very good character. She's really figured out, she's virtuous, you know, and she's figured out how to live virtuously. So I really like the idea of being able to paint the picture of what the opposite looks like. So that was part of it. And then what happens in that storyline, you know, there's a sexual assault that happens. And so she kind of blames herself for it, I think, and which I think one does, you know, when that happens. And when sexual assault happens, especially in a workplace, I think it's very hard to process it, because you, especially back then in the 90s, you know, you want to keep your job. There was no HR. It's none of that stuff. You just like, kind of, and this is based on an experience that I had where I just kind of froze and acted like it didn't happen.

0: and just kept going like nothing bad had happened to me, because you want your job, and especially the job is comedy. So you're not going to go and go like some really awful thing happened to me that upset me. They'd be like, yeah, we don't want you around. We're here to do comedy, you know? So I really thought that it was interesting to put a door in this situation. And how I use stoicism, the reason why Adora latches onto stoicism in this situation where she'd been victimized is because stoicism really does come on pretty strong about how there's no victims, that you have to make the best of everything that happens to you, and anything that happens is fuel to be a better person. And so in her mind, that's what she needed to get out of feeling like a victim. You know, it was a lifeline, right? And then I think as the book goes on, she starts to reconsider if she was indeed a victim or not. But I think we can all relate to the idea of something bad happening, and we don't, if there's a narrative of like nothing bad happened, you'll take that, you know, because it's a lot easier, you know, it's a lot easier than having to live in the pain.
1: It's interesting, you know, you're speaking about stoicism as something that can be kind of quite empowering if you are able to grasp onto it and say, you know what, no, I'm not a victim in this situation, but also something that could be perhaps toxic or paper over certain things, perhaps, that people just should not be subjected to. Is that part of Adora's journey at all? Like, I guess, what do you think about maybe sometimes that stoicism is applied when it perhaps should not be?
0: Yes, I think, I mean, I'm a full-on believer in stoicism, and I think that people misunderstand it and misapply it, I would say. And I did have Adora kind of intentionally miss, you know, that she uses it as a form of kind of denial, that she doesn't want to admit this happened to her. And it's just a lot easier to go through life and pretend that this thing never happened. And she kind of, I think, perverts the kind of teachings of stoicism. But I do feel like that there is something interesting about, we find things that really help us out of our situation, you know? And again, if it's AA can get misused, you know, that I think that there are things that we, or therapy, you know, just anything that can be used almost to tell ourselves a different type of story that's maybe not as helpful as we think it might be. You know, it's just another kind of narrative to latch onto that's keeping us from maybe a deeper truth.
1: I'm Matea Roach, and you're listening to Bookends. Today I'm speaking with Maria Semple, author of the novel Go Gentle. Maria, I want to go back to the coven, actually, because we've been speaking a bit about Adora, your character, aging and her relationships with other people in her life. She does this thing where she encourages these two other older, I don't even like saying older, because these are people in their 50s, which is really not that old these days when people can live to be like 90 plus some of the time. But these women buy apartments on the same floor of an apartment. They create what they call a coven. This is a very cool idea. They're splitting cleaning services, they share a ballet subscription, they have the same dog walker. How did you come up with this idea, and how does it work?
0: So I came up with the idea because I wanted Adora to be a very happy single woman of a certain age in the beginning of the book. And I wanted the reader to really believe that and to feel like she really is living this wonderful life. And I felt like if she's single in her 50s, and on the one hand, we could have her say, hey, I'm so happy being single in my 50s. And I think a lot of people just don't believe that. They just think, oh, yeah, you're just saying that to make yourself feel better. And I felt like anytime I tried to write that, it felt like people would think she was delusional, you know, which is what I think is kind of what society thinks about this. And so I thought that I would put it into action, you know, to show, instead of just like protesting too much how happy you are, let's see it and let's apply your imagination to it. So I thought the idea of her just kind of having this like fun concept of just of having your favorite people in the entire world all live on your floor. You're going to grow old together in the company of the best people you know. It really seemed like, no, now I believe that she's really happy. It was just it's almost kind of a device, I would say, that I used just so that we could go like in the beginning of the book, wow, that's so cool the way this woman is living.
1: Why do you think that is, that there are some people who think if a person is of a certain age and single and happy, they must be deluding themselves?
0: Yeah, I don't know. I mean, I think it's just the system, you know, I think it's just the narrative. I think it's that there's a construct that we're supposed to be in couples. And that's like the great success in life is a long relationship, you know, and keeping families together. And I think that there's religious, you know, pressure on that. I think there's just a lot of systems in place that make people believe that's what success is as a person. And as we all know, that doesn't play out for various reasons, you know, always that way. I mean, even I'd say about like dying alone, you know, you have a 50% chance of dying alone, even if you're in a couple, you know? And so the whole thing just starts to kind of fall apart when you think about it, you know? And so I just really find that as a recently, you know, divorced single woman, I'd say that the real battle I did with that concept was in my head, you know, that I really felt like people were thinking that about me and that I was, you know, unhappy being single. And I realized nobody thought that. My married friends were like, wow, you're living the best life ever. That's so great. But I just had all of these messages, you know, internalized about this is a shameful thing to be doing.
1: Interesting. Yeah. I am like curious whether this is something that's going to change just as like trends in marriage evolve. And like, I don't know, people say about my generation that we're not getting married as much. So maybe this narrative is going to somewhat not exist to the same extent. I don't know, but it seems like it persists.
0: It does. But I'll say that in Go Gentle, you know, there's a lot of ways into the book and the coven. I mean, every time I talk to people or I was at a book group last night and they were all just saying everyone talks about it. It's not like they read about it in my book and they'd never thought about it. So many women say they always dream of it, of just, you know, I personally, my coven would have to be in New York within walking distance to theater, you know, and to like fun culture. But other people are like, oh, we want to move.
1: They want to have a farm upstate or something like that, right?
0: Yes. And everyone has their own little house and then they get to go be by themselves at night, but then they have their fellowship of wonderful people. And so I think it is. It's a real thing that's out there.
1: I want to talk about actually the real estate in this novel, because the physical building where Adora lives is actually a pretty iconic building. Why set your novel here?
0: I like to bolt things down into reality in the beginning. And Sony has such a funny past, and it was home for the first gay bathhouse in New York called the Continental Baths. This was in the 70s. Going back originally, it was built in, I think, in the early 1900s, where it was a residential hotel and Babe Ruth lived there and Enrico Caruso and Stravinsky. And it had all these real characters. A lot of gangsters live there, and only murders in the building. It's at the Arconia. It's based on the Ansonia because it has such a past, such a crazy past. And it really is an iconic building. Like, you know, you see it from many blocks away, and it's just a building that everybody knows. And I felt like it would be, it's really big. It takes up a city block, and it just felt like a little world that I could create within New York City. I always kind of write my books. I start out very specifically. And then I think I'm going to change the names, or I'm going to do an Arconia instead of an Ansonia. And it's like, oh, why would I do that? So I always just stick with the reality.
1: Yeah, everybody already knows. I want to ask a bit actually about the mother-daughter relationship, because of course, who's living in this apartment? It's Adora and her teenage daughter, Viv. And I would say like many teenage daughter-mother relationships, we have some clashes here. Viv, being raised by a mother who is an educator, who's a bit of a philosopher, is herself very intelligent. That makes for some interesting kind of clashes. What did you want to explore with that relationship?
0: I like the idea of kind of using Viv to expose what the ancients would call kind of the pride of the philosopher. You know, I think that that's Dora's Achilles heel. She's arrogant. You know, if you're really going through life on your intellect and you're going to feel like maybe you're better than everybody else, you know, and I think that there's like a whiff of that in the beginning, that she's really figured it out. You know, she's got the coven, she's got her philosophy, she's got it all figured out. And I just like the idea of the chaos of a teenage daughter being thrown into that, because teenagers are, they're like part of the mob, you know, they just want to do what everyone else does. And Majora is just so proud of how she is really curated her life and her value system to be to reflect all of her reading and her training, and then to have this girl who's just wants to be a regular teenager and has no intellectual curiosity, I thought would be a funny person to throw into the mix.
1: That's so funny, because I didn't even really read Viv as having no intellectual curiosity. It's just sort of like she's a teenager and has other things on the go.
0: Exactly. But Adora accuses her of having no intellectual curiosity. You know, that's what she thinks. And so I kind of wanted in the journey of the mother-daughter relationship is I wanted Adora really to not see Viv clearly in the beginning. You know, when she is presenting Viv to the reader, I think we do think maybe she is shallow, and you know, she refers to her as an influencee, you know, instead of an influencer, you know, and says bereft of interests and influencee. But I think she is just a teenager, you know, that's what Viv is a teenager. And so I kind of overdid Adora's just vexation with Viv in the beginning, knowing that Viv was actually paying very close attention when Adora didn't even know it. And then I knew that Viv would rise up and kind of take over the book at the end.
1: Is this something you've experienced in your own life, like either with your kids, with kids of people you know, like seeing these kinds of tensions or kind of honestly kind of heroic moments sometimes when teenagers are able to get one up on their parents for the first time? Because it's like, it's a stage of life where you're becoming a real person. You can go kind of toe-to-toe with adults a little bit.
0: Yes. Well, I have a daughter who's 22, and I definitely used a lot of our relationship to make Viv. And my daughter knows that, and she's very on board with it. And it was very good to have a kid in the house when I was writing the kid dialogue, so I could just say, hey, I need a Viv line here. And my daughter would help me with that. But yes, I definitely know about that. And I also know that, and it's a scene that I wrote in Go Gentle, is that there are times when, you know, when your own kids call you out in a way that's real, that's true, that they see a truth in you, that you feel like you've tricked the world into, you know, not seeing about you. And when your kid calls you out for it, it really feels like you can't go on living. You know, it just feels like I will never be able to survive this, you know, when they just have this power over you. And so I've definitely experienced that with my daughter. And so there's a big scene towards the end of the book where this happens, the Taylor Swift conversation. I was very similar to something that happened with my daughter and I, she just let me have it. And I went to sleep just thinking, this is the dividing line of my life. It will be before this fight and after this fight. I couldn't sleep. And the next morning, my daughter didn't even remember that we had this fight, you know? And I thought that was so funny and real that I really wanted to put something like that in my book.
1: That's so funny. What is your daughter up to now?
0: She's a drama major, and she is writing plays, and she's a really cool little theater girl.
1: I'm interested, you know, one of the tenets of Stoicism, we've been talking a bit about this kind of idea of like being virtuous, being the path to happiness, being a path to freedom. But I think the journey Adora goes on in this book, she kind of stops living so strictly by that. There's this control and denial that she engages in, that she sort of stops engaging in throughout. I guess I'm interested in whether you were trying to explore some kind of idea of what it means to be free as a woman in this novel. Like, is there such a thing as being free?
0: Dora, for a long time, thinks that what she is after is happiness, but then she has this realization that happiness is the subset of something even bigger, which is freedom. And it's inner freedom, I think, you know, and I think that inner freedom really is tied to accepting reality. You know, I think, and that's really what Stoicism is about. It's just about accepting reality, being okay with reality, amor fati, loving the fate, whatever happens, you're okay with it. And, you know, I don't think this is a Stoic line, but it's a line that Dora uses. It's like, it's only bad if you fight it. And if you really have that attitude where you're just not fighting, like you don't have like a way you want things to turn out, a way you want other people to behave, a way you want your career or your day to turn out. If you truly can let go of that, I do think you're just living in this trippy, free existence.
1: Mm. And then I guess the question is like, can anyone actually really do that so effectively that they can be that free?
0: I'm certainly trying, and I feel like I have moments of it, but I have not gotten there yet, which is why, and when I was working on this book, I kept writing Adora as someone more like me who was not, had not perfected all this, but then she's just like a regular person. And so I then came up with this idea of making her the Stoic sage. And so in the beginning of the book, I was able to write at least a character who has that mindset for the first 20 pages or so. And it was really, really fun to write because I'm not there yet.
1: I want to ask a bit about genre in this novel, because this is a novel that there's a lot going on. I will just say there's a romance plot. There's a mystery plot. We have heists. We have commentary on motherhood, on friendship, on class. How did you manage to keep all of those balls in the air? Because it does, I guess, actually, now that I'm thinking about it, kind of feel a little bit like a TV. Oh, we have an A, B, and C plot.
0: I would say that I think that I'm always trying to write my character. You know, I'm trying to write my character and the character's journey. And I think that I'm trying to put them into challenging situations. And I think perhaps I'm restless as a writer, restless as a reader. I like being surprised and I like surprising the reader. And so I'd say with to keep all the balls in the air, I think that I just kind of knew what my mystery plot was going to be. And when I knew the big twist at the ending of the book, it's a pretty big idea. And I knew that I needed to write my plot towards that. You know, you can't, like, once I realized that was the end of my book, you can't just have a book where nothing is going on and then throw that at the end. I felt like it kind of dictated the levels of what the book needed to be. And that's what it wanted to be. And so then it was really fun. I think that's the way my mind works. I really love it.
1: We started off this conversation kind of speaking about, you know, obviously your previous work, film, TV. You're working in multiple media. You've also had one of your earlier novels, Where Do You Go, Bernadette, a bestseller made into a film starring Cate Blanchett back in 2019. And I understand you're also now working on a musical. What can you tell us about your other projects that you have on the go right now?
0: Yes, I'm working. We're getting this Where Do You Go, Bernadette musical off the ground, which is really fun. KT Tunstall, I don't know if you know, she's a wonderful singer-songwriter. She's doing the songs. And so that's really fun. We're doing it for the Vineyard Theater here in New York. And so that's we've just found a book writer. So I'm very excited about that. And then, you know, I think it's too early for me to be working on another novel because I feel like I kind of left it all on the page. But I think that I'm going to be right now writing a little Stoic book the way that Adora has written her Stoic book. I think that I'm going to write, I already have a Stoic book that I've been working on for about 15 years, that's 70 pages, that's just what Stoicism is to me. And it's only been for my own benefit. I just sit there and that's how I do my practice, is I've invented this practice for myself. But every time I show my little book to somebody, they always want copies of it. And I've probably given 100 copies out. And so I think I'm going to turn that into a proper little book to be published. And that's going to be my next passion project.
1: Well, Maria, thank you so, so much for taking the time today. It has been so much fun chatting with you.
0: It's been so great, Matea. Thank you very much for having me.

0: Maria Semple's new novel is called Go Gentle. She joined me from her home in New York. I'm Matea Roach, and you're listening to Bookends on CBC Radio. If you yourself are not a gamer, don't play video games, you almost certainly know someone for whom video games are a big part of their life. I will say my own experience with games these days is limited to occasional forays back onto RuneScape, the big RPG online game. But I know a lot of people who love and have been profoundly impacted by video games. And my guest today, Kavika Guillermo, is one of those people. They dive headfirst into the way that video games shape our lives in their new essay collection, Of Floating Isles, on Growing Pains and Video Games. It's part memoir, part cultural deep dive, and it challenges a lot of the ideas that you might have about video games and the people that love them. There's really no better person to get into all of this than Kavika, a lifelong gamer, writer, and video game scholar. And as someone who didn't know much about games, my interview with Kavika last November opened my eyes to understanding them as an art form. Here's that conversation. Kavika, thank you so much for joining me.
1: Thank you. It's a pleasure to be here.
0: This book is all about reflecting on your life through the games you've played, starting from childhood. And I want to start at the very beginning of your journey as a gamer. Can you tell me about falling in love with video games?
1: Yeah, I don't know if I can really, because I was born in 1985, the same year that the Nintendo Entertainment System came out in North America. And I just don't have much memories without games, I guess, where games weren't a big part of my life. But I do think back a lot to like the early platforming games like Sonic the Hedgehog, mostly because my brother and I would make up a lot of stories around that Sonic the Hedgehog universe. And sometimes we would go like months without playing the game, but we would end up talking about it so much and, you know, writing comics, staying up all night, role-playing different characters and things like that, that it just became this whole like universe in itself. And so, yeah, playing the game was great, but being a fan of the game and being, you know, identifying with the game was its own special thing. And that's probably where a lot of, when I think about like the times when I first started to play games and really love them, I think of that game.
0: You write a lot about coming of age and struggling with feeling out of place during your childhood and adolescence. I'm wondering how video games shaped your search maybe for belonging during your childhood and teen years, like what part they played in that search for your place in the world.
1: Games seemed like something that were made for me. And part of it was being Asian, being Filipino American. Part of it was being neurodivergent, though I didn't really know it at the time. There wasn't a whole lot of things that I was assumed to be good at. Being Filipino, you're not quite grouped in with the other like East Asian diasporic peoples as being like very smart. People assume that you're like not that smart, not as smart as the others. But everyone kind of assumed that I was good at video games. And even if I wasn't, I just kind of took on that identity. And so I collaborate now with like game scholars and game makers who didn't have that experience and had to really fight their way in. And at the same time, I'm like, well, it was almost like too much for me. Like there was nothing else I could be good at or impress people with at the time. So my experience with the games was polar opposite of some other people's, where according to the advertisements, media, like I was the person who was supposed to be playing them. And, you know, I took that on as one of the only available identities that I could have growing up in Portland, which is one of the, I think it's still like the most whitest big city in all of the United States. And so having, you know, those kind of stereotypes, you kind of have to play with what you got, you know? Mm-hmm. And games became very special in that way because they were that one thing that we had, that my twin brother and I had.
0: It's interesting because all of what we're talking about runs counter to one of the dominant narratives about video games that I certainly heard growing up, which was the idea that video games were the provenance of white male teenagers and young adults, that video games were something that were always violent or that violent video games were the thing that were talked about the most. And you actually write about the idea of anger in video games in a way that I thought was kind of interesting and subversive, ran counter to that narrative that a lot of our listeners probably will have heard as well. Can you explain the concept of gamer rage and kind of like your take, I guess, on violent games?
1: I think one of the overarching like projects of the book is to try and demystify games, but also to take it away from some of those mainstream narratives that we all, I guess gamers especially, grew up with, but to also take those narratives seriously because they were what we grew up with. And so even if they're not, you know, true or correct, it's what we thought we were doing at the time. And so gamer anger for me is something that we came to games to feel, but we didn't know it because it was so pathologized, you know, in the media that this game is going to make you angry. It's going to make you into a killer and things like that. So if you, you know, unlike going to a sports event, if you get angry and start screaming, everybody expects that and that's fine, you know, as long as you don't hurt anyone. We're very used to going to like walking by a sports bar and hearing a lot of shouting. If you walk by like a PC room or a place where a bunch of teenage boys are and you hear that shouting, people get scared. But if you grew up in those environments, you don't get scared because you know that there's no actual violence that comes from those spaces. If you've been in them long enough, similar to being like in a sports space, you just know like, oh, they're screaming, they look angry, but they're probably not going to hurt anybody. And so I like to see games in that way, that they give us certain things, but because of the narrative about games, we have a hard time facing those things. You know, I grew up during the war on terror, and I was in Las Vegas at the time when 9/11 happened. I was expected to join the military and to, you know, join the war effort. And as we started to hear more about what was actually happening from friends who had gone to war and things like that, we had a lot of anger because, you know, a lot of the reasons for going to war were based on lies. A lot of the experiences our friends were having, coming back with PTSD, not having healthcare, things like that. It was just very like disillusioning, but we had nowhere to store that anger or any way to express it that anyone, you know, encouraged, except going to PC rooms and doing it with a bunch of like-minded people. And then we get to like learn about our anger and understand it and, you know, be able to control it and harness it. But again, this is something that if you just listen to the media narratives about it, it's just fear and, you know, pathology.
0: You write a lot in your book, actually, about the way that games kind of were shaped by real political events during the post 9/11 period. I'm wondering if you can tell me a bit more about that.
1: The war on terror really changed the way people see games, especially first-person shooters. And it changed the first-person shooters as well, because more military projects wanted to sponsor video games. And you also had video games being used as recruitment tools. But before the war on terror, the main like heroes of shooting games that I can think of were like the hero of Perfect Dark, who's a woman who's like fighting aliens. You have Half-Life, which is probably one of the most well-known shooting games in the 90s, where you're playing an MIT engineer who just happens to like be part of a failed experiment and has to defend the world from this alien empire. So all these games were like really critical of empire. You know, you were playing people who were resisting, you know, colonialism. And then the main game that was associated with the war on terror at the beginning was called Counter-Strike. And that game was made by a Canadian Vietnamese refugee, Minh Le, who went by a different name because, you know, people might not have been as happy to play it if they knew they were playing a game by a Vietnamese refugee. But that game became known, it's so associated with the war on terror. So it has this complete alternate history that most people don't really know about. It tells you a lot that the military entertainment complex was able to completely barrier in the meaning of these games and just create this narrative that it became so, you know, instilled in us and is still with us. And so I'm hoping that Floating Isles deals with that narrative, but also allows us to see games differently.
0: It's interesting, like, you're now a scholar of video games. You've also had a lot of published writing, not just scholarly, but novels, now this essay collection. But academia and publishing weren't always welcoming to you, and you got a lot of judgment initially for wanting to write about video games, and that, you know, you say liking games kind of marked you as an outsider, somebody who was maybe intellectually less than. I will admit, one thing that was really interesting about reading this collection for me is that I'm somebody who kind of doesn't class games as art for completely no reason. I think it's just because I don't play them. And so I haven't had this experience of having this really deep emotional connection with playing a game in the way that I have with reading a novel or watching a film or listening to a really fantastic album. I feel like I've been kind of turned around on this by reading this book But why are so many people kind of stuck in the mindset that I have, I guess, where they don't see games as artistic in the same way that they see literature or film?
1: Yeah, I don't blame people for not seeing them as artistic, partially because the media around games, as well as game companies, you know, really invest in the idea that we don't see them as works of art, that we don't play them with like a critically conscious mode, you know, that we just engage, have fun, and go about our day. And I think even as like gamers themselves, people who play games, get used to this idea of like people asking them, why do you play this game all the time? And they'll just say, oh, it's fun. You know, so they're like immediately blocking off this opportunity to get more in depth with why they play this game, what this game means to them, the different ways that this game impacts their life, ask them deep questions. We're just kind of taught to just zoom over all that. And I don't know if that is, to me, like a big challenge in, you know, especially in studying games, understanding what they do. At the same time, there's media like literature, which this might be like a little controversial, but I did get my PhD in literature. So I feel like I'm expert enough to say that for me, literature often represents like the sacred realm. Like we go to literature to learn empathy, to think about our morals and ethics, to think about who we want to be. And so literature, I think, has occupied a lot of that space. And video games have kind of thrived in being the opposite, you know, being like sold to us as the opposite, that this is like naughty and it's going to rot your brain. And isn't that fun? You know, and it helps the sales of games to like take down that narrative. I like to switch those two to be like, I actually read literature for like the perverse, weird fun of it. And then I play games for the like artistic merit, learning ethics and morals and things like that. And I find that, you know, they both do both, you mm-hmm. know?
0: Yeah, I mean, there's certainly a lot of books that you could describe as brain rot as well, or films you could describe as brain rot. So yeah, it's interesting the way that we sort certain entire classes of media into high art or low art, even though probably those classes contain some of both.
1: Mm-hmm. Yeah, and for me, games are interesting because they have that surface level, like this is just a dumb game. But then they creep up on you in ways that you don't expect. There's a lot of games like that try to persuade you in with kind of fun and, you know, and explosions. And then once you're there, you're locked in and it's too late. You know, you have to like learn about yourself and learn about the world. And, you know, unfortunately for most of us who don't play games or don't get that in depth with some games, we only see the surface level part.
0: I'm talking to Kavika Guillermo about their new essay collection, Of Floating Isles. I'm Mateo Roach, and you're listening to Bookends. Just a heads up that this next part of the conversation touches on the topic of suicide. Please listen with care. Kavika, I want to return to your own coming-of-age journey because you write about this very itinerant and unconventional lifestyle that you've lived. And you write about traveling across the U.S. with almost nothing, spending a period of time unhoused and really struggling with some self-destructive behaviors and really extended periods of suicidal ideation. And you describe this kind of transition where initially your travels started as something that was kind of self-destructive and was very escapist in a way that was not good, but then it shifts to something that feels a bit more purposeful and directed and more hopeful. Can you tell me a bit about that transition?
1: Yeah, I did twice in my life sell all my belongings and just like kind of take off and not have a home or a car or anything. And I was kind of envisioning myself in these games. This is what you do in these games. You kind of just like walk and explore. And when I was going through like heavy suicidal ideation at the time, I was like, this is going to be the most honest way to, you know, do that thing that I've been thinking about doing, but without affecting anybody. Because it's just kind of, you just go and you get lost and maybe something will happen. And so it was very game-like, I guess, in that way. And then I started to learn this is actually kind of common. A lot of people who are very reckless, who have lost hope with a lot of, you know, ideas that they had growing up, end up being a bit of a reckless traveler, being, you know, like a travel addict, as they're sometimes called. And I found this especially when I moved to South Korea and started traveling around Asia. The Americans especially that I met on these travels, you know, they had experienced horrible like healthcare systems in the U.S. They were also like victims of war and PTSD in the way that I was. And they were also queer and grew up in very religious backgrounds. And so I found that that form of like movement and just needing to get to the next thing was the only form of hope for some people, as it had been for me. And games also helped me understand that too, because in these games, you know, you just keep going. There's not really a particular objective. Sometimes you just see something in the distance and you keep heading towards it. Eventually, though, you do, like, at least in my experience, you know, I was able to overcome a lot of the suicidal ideation and a lot of the mental health problems I had, partially because I realized that this was a common thing, that like a lot of people felt this way, that I wasn't crazy, basically, that the systems that I grew up with that were oppressive and unjust, you know, were oppressive and unjust. And that was it. You know, it wasn't a problem with me per se. And so like finding a lot of solidarity with other people who had come to learn that was also really helpful. And something you also see frequently in games where loss and grief ends up leading to a kind of, you know, action against the oppressive systems around us.
0: This period of time, and you eventually settled in Asia, actually, you didn't just kind of travel, you ended up kind of remaining rooted and worked there for quite a long time. But there was this life-changing encounter that you had during this period, which is you met your late wife while living in Asia, Yidang Trung. And you write really beautifully in this collection about meeting her and how she changed your life. And I want you to have the opportunity to introduce her to our listeners. Can you tell us a bit about her and her work and the impact she had on you?
1: Yidang was, for me, like one of the most life-changing things that kind of came out of nowhere was meeting her and being a part of her life. Some of your listeners might be familiar with her book, Landbridge, which came out in 2023 and is about her and her family's experience as Cambodian refugees, as well as her own struggles with pancreatic cancer. And so being close to her and knowing her, I knew her for about 8 or 9 years, 8.5 years. And we were in love very fully that whole time. And I feel really lucky that I was able to meet her and be that close with her, because she was such an amazing person and who loved me too. And that's like always one of those things where I'm like, I can't believe how lucky I was and how awesome this was. When I met her, I was also like, it was one of the first times I met somebody who really appreciated my writing and work on games and just was very encouraging with everything I was doing. And I credit a lot of, you know, my own growth as a scholar, as a writer, to being within her orbit, because she had this effect on a lot of people.
0: Yeah. You mentioned Yidang died of cancer in 2022, and that's really not that long ago in the grand scheme of things. So I'm very sorry for your loss.
1: Thank you.
0: You write an essay in this book called Of Dark Dungeons about grappling with loss and the period of time where she was ill and you were kind of in a caretaker role and navigating that with her. How did your relationship to games and to art change during that time?
1: It changed quite heavily, because I think a lot of people who are caring for someone who's ill, you know, might feel really guilty to suddenly start playing a game. At the same time, you need to care for yourself. And I found certain games brought a lot of stability to my life. And I also learned that a lot of games are there's an appreciation of games from a disability point of view. My late wife, so Yidang, for example, only learned to like playing games when she was on chemo and couldn't really function, you know, couldn't take walks, couldn't do a whole lot else. And then suddenly she was playing this Nintendo Switch that I had bought for my son, which was actually kind of a secret gift to myself. And she ended up playing it more than anyone else. And so I just came to see games in a very different way, for the ways that they can accompany us, but also the ways that this metaphor of going into dungeons is a very, very common thing in games. And sometimes it's all you do in games. And so games are about, you know, confronting the darkness, confronting loss a lot of the time. And I started to see them very differently and also relate to the game communities around grief and loss, and, you know, be able to understand that this medium that I've been playing that most people see as toxic, you know, and all that, my whole life has been about loss, because I've known quite a few people who passed away who I was very close with from a young age. And being able to then reread my whole life through loss and grief, and realizing that like a lot of the feelings and memories I had of people I loved were stored in the games that I was playing, like mentally. Like if I went back and played those games, like suddenly I would remember those parts of my life and those people in my life in a way that I couldn't access otherwise. And that was very illuminating to me. And once I started to talk about that and realize it, I found so many other people who were like, oh, I have that exact experience. When I play this game, I remember this part of my childhood. I remember this person who passed away or who isn't around anymore. And I play this game to remember that person. And I found it was a really common experience that I hadn't really read as a game scholar anywhere. And it took a lot of introspection to get there, a lot of facing grief.
0: Yeah. And I mean, again, that takes me back to that place of understanding games as an art form that is on par with when we talk about literature, film, albums. Like, for me, I think when I want to go to a place of feeling close to someone who's not around, I would put on a record or watch a film. And so it's interesting to hear you talk about games as something that can do that same thing for you. Kavika, it's so clear through this conversation that video games really reflect the world that we live in. And there is this extreme strong artistic and emotional component to them. You've mentioned that you're now a parent and your love of games is something that you actually share with your son. But of course, the world of games that he's growing up with is very different from the world that you would have been growing up with. What do you hope your son finds in video games? And what's it been like seeing him develop a relationship with games?
1: I really love playing games with my son. And I'm not one of those parents who tries to get him to play like the old game that I used to play. I just want to know what kids are playing now and appreciate what they're playing. And I love playing games with him because I can call more attention to the depth of the game than he might even realize. And sometimes I learn a lot about him because, like, for example, there's this really silly game called Need More Heat is the name of the game, where you're a kid trying to get out of going to school. So you just try to get your body temperature up by drinking a lot of hot chocolate, by like standing near the fire. And your father will never let you stay home from school, no matter how high your temperature gets, until the end when you literally lasso the sun and bring the sun in so to, you know, blow up the world. What you end up learning through this game is that your mother, who you love dearly, passed away at some point, and your father cannot come to terms with that grief and cannot share it with his kid. And so he won't allow you to stay home because he needs to stay home and cry and doesn't want you to see that. It's amazing how some of these games creep up on you with their themes. And this is a game that I've never met another adult who's ever played this game. It's only kids who play this game. I only played it because my son played it and he wanted me to play it with him. And I thought, this is just a silly, weird game. And then I realized quickly, like,
0: there's something like really profound going on there.
1: Yeah, exactly. He misses his mother and this is his way of communicating it. And had I never played the game with him, I wouldn't have first known how in-depth this game is, I wouldn't also have been able to talk to him about some of these emotions.
0: That's really, really beautiful. And I'm glad that you've had that opportunity to share those feelings with your son, to have that communication. That's something that's so powerful. Kavika, thank you so much for coming in today. And again, I really feel like I have had my mind expanded by this conversation, by reading this book, which is a very special thing. So thank you.
1: Thank you so much, Mateo. It was my pleasure.

0: I think that not many people know about is even after a hunt, like in the years after, people would return to that area and then burn the landscape again because the land would turn black, but the bones of the buffalo that were left behind would be white on the landscape. So then they could go and harvest them and then use buffalo bones for needles and other instruments that they needed as well.
1: Amazing.
0: Yeah.
1: Gosh, our ancestors were smart, hey?
0: I know, and that's what frustrates me because, now we're in this era where we're seeing really the bad fires, and I often just think, like, man, what would it be like if they would have listened to, like, our ancestors from the beginning? Like, how would Canada be different?
1: You mentioned a little bit about how colonization affected those practices and, ultimately banned those kinds of controls. Mm-hmm. How did colonization change how we burn?
0: Yeah, so, when settlers first came to Canada, they brought with them their ideas of how forests should be managed, right? And a lot of that was based on, like, a European model of fire exclusion. And so when they came to Canada and they saw, all the trees, what they were seeing was money signs, right? Like that there was a lot of timber and that it was burning in fires unnecessarily. And so their idea, was, and it does make sense, to just stop the fires in the forest. But what they didn't realize was that our forests in Canada are fire dependent. They need fire to be healthy. When they eliminated those practices, they were then, kind of making us so that what we're living in now, right, these unhealthy landscapes. And so the first fire exclusion policies in Canada were actually like in the 1600s in Newfoundland. And then as settlers moved across Canada, they, continued. And so that's why like in British Columbia, there's been a less like lengthy period of colonization. So there's many nations there that are still strong in their cultural fire practice compared to like out east, right, where the history of colonization has been much, much longer. And so the frustration is, again, it was that discrediting Indigenous knowledge as being inferior to this European type of knowledge about the land.
1: And what is the long-term effect of that been, the suppression and the outlawing of these practices?
0: When I first started working in this area, I heard from elders all the time, we need to clean up the forest. And so what they were really talking about was because we didn't have these regular fires occurring on the landscape, that what happens then is your forests then tend to be older. They tend to have a lot more deadfall or dead vegetation in them. They tend to trend towards being like almost a monoculture type of forest. So, lots of like the coniferous trees, the spruce and the pine and others that are really susceptible to very high severity crown fire. And so, when Indigenous people were using fire on the landscape, like people always say to me, like, well, you couldn't have managed the land through fire as Indigenous people. Like, the boreal forest is huge and there weren't enough of you. And it's like, well, we weren't managing like the entire forest, right? Like we were stewarding areas that were important to us, right? And then lightning, our relative, was also taking care of areas. And together between having that great stewardship on the land combined, is it meant that the forests were much more of a mosaic. So they were different ages, types of species, and other things. So we wouldn't get those big high intensity fires we see now rolling across the landscape.
1: And of course, that is a good example of what a bad fire can do, destroy rather than nurture. Are people surprised by your insistence that fire can be good?
0: I think when I started in this 20 years ago, it was pretty unheard of in a way. Like there was prescribed burning that was being done by agencies, but even myself, like I would go to northern communities where I'm related to a lot of different folks. And when I first got up there, they would say like, oh no, we never burn up here because, there was that relationship with it being illegal. Like people were prosecuted and fined and jailed for burning. The second they would get to know me and know like I wasn't going to rat them out or whatever, then it all came out, right? That they were still burning on reserves and on Métis settlements where the authorities basically kind of couldn't see. So the practice to them was so important and vital to the land that they were still willing to risk, it being illegal. They just felt like it was so important to continue to do.
1: In terms of wildfires, those out of control, high intensity fires that you spoke about, is good fire something that you can use to slow or stop those? And how would you do that?
0: Sure. Yep. So I think like one of the best examples I can think of is jasper, you know, because lots

0: Lots of people have been there, and they obviously had the terrible fire last year. And so when we go to the mountains a lot, you know, and now we go to these viewing platforms and we look out and we see these like solid green forests and we're like, wow, that is a natural, beautiful landscape. When really that's not a natural landscape at all. That's an unhealthy forest because it's a monotype. It's all the same species. It's all the same age. And it's very prone to disturbances, like not only fire, but then also from pests and diseases and other things. And so in Jasper, like we saw the big mountain pine beetle outbreak that went through that forest, right? And then the big fire last summer that unfortunately burned down part of the community, right? And so one of the first texts I got that next morning was from a relative there with a mountain Métis. And he was saying to me, like, you know, if they would have allowed us to continue to do our practices around the Jasper town site, this would never have happened. And the reason why is because you're maintaining a mosaic on the landscape. So like when we go and look at historical photos of Jasper National Park from like 100 years ago, you can see a lot of open meadows. You can see like a lot of deciduous like aspen, poplar, willow trees. You can see through to the forest floor. And now because we haven't had fire, the forest hasn't had anything kind of to reset it or to reintroduce those mosaics. And our elders often refer to that as like a hungry forest. Like I've heard them talk about that because you have to go like a really far way to get a bunch of different cultural resources. So, you know, there might be a lot of Labrador tea or something like that. But, you know, if you want other types of things, you have to go a far way. And so that's why Indigenous people burn around where we lived, right? Because you were introducing a whole bunch of diversity to that area.
1: You're listening to Unreserved on CBC Radio 1, Sirius XM, US Public Radio, and Native Voice 1. I'm Rosanna Deerchild. My guest today is Indigenous fire stewardship expert, Amy Cardinal Christensen. She's been studying fire in Indigenous communities for 20 years, from destructive wildfires to good fires, cultural burns that bring people together and help heal the land.
0: I grew up in northern Alberta, and so there, you know, I would say that fire was a much more natural part of the landscape. Like, it wasn't until I moved south to go to university that I realized, like, you know, having fire, having relatives as firefighters or people you knew, that that wasn't like a normal thing. And so I think that for me, that was something that I was like, okay, you know, I guess I have a different relationship with fire than a lot of people. And then I actually was trained as a volcanologist, which is another long side story. But when I came home, I really wanted to go back and work in fire and work with Métis communities. So I did my PhD with Peavine Métis Settlement. And when I was there, elders kept referring to cleaning up the land. They just said that over and over, like the land is unhealthy. We need to clean it. And then started learning a lot about cultural practices and then even practices that my own family was doing as trappers in the north, you know, that we hadn't because of disconnection from cultural practice. So, and then just seeing the impact of recent fire seasons on communities, on people, on our cultural landscapes, when, you know, we know that there's a better way.
1: Mm. So you didn't grow up with the cultural like basis knowledge about fire and how to use it?
0: Is that, no.
1: How did you relearn it? How did you start relearning that?
0: Yeah, so that was when I went back up north to do my PhD. So I was probably about 25. My family was a Métis activist, but they were a lot focused on children's welfare. And because they had moved from the north to Edmonton, they were kind of disconnected from those landscape cultural practices, so we didn't learn them. But it was when I then went north and started meeting with relatives there at Peavine that then that was that cleaning the land, clear the land. And I just got so interested and then, you know, started looking at basically anthropologists, you know, white anthropologists that had worked in the north, like Henry Lewis, who had documented Indigenous cultural fire practices in the 70s. And that was when I really got like, okay, well, this is seems very common sense. Like, why are we not doing this? And I think for me too, like fire is one part of the story, but I think even for cultural burners and stuff, it's about more than fire, right? It's about like confronting power and confronting structural racism and things, you know, that are placed on our communities. So like Indigenous people are the most impacted by wildfire in Canada. Like we make up about 5% of the population, but about 42% of wildfire evacuation events impact us. yet we're completely almost across Canada kept out of decision making related to fire. And so that for me was like one of these big, like, well, why questions? Like, again, this seems like an easy solution. Why aren't we involved in these places?
1: Why aren't we involved in these places? Of course, we know with the context of the history that we weren't allowed to do these kinds of things. But if it's common knowledge or common sense, then why wouldn't mainstream want to pick up on that?
0: Yeah, so I think, you know, it has a lot to do with like the structural racism we have embedded in systems, right? And so Indigenous people basically were almost pushed out of wildland firefighting because of issues around racism and other things like that. And we have all these things now that we just accept as normal, but really we have to call out, I think, the racism that exists. And as well, there's power and funding that are tied to these things too, right? And nobody wants to give up power or their job or funding.
1: Yeah, absolutely. You advocate for, you know, Indigenous guardians to be given a bigger role in wildfire management in Canada. How would these fire guardians manage fires in your view?
0: With Indigenous Leadership Initiative, the organization I work for now, they have done a great job in advocating for guardian programs across Canada. So I've gone from about, you know, 12 a few years ago to now there's over 200 across Canada. And it's been a wonderful success story. But the one thing that we see is the need for more involvement in fire, right? And so what we're advocating for is employment of Indigenous people by their nations year round in fire. So not only in this firefighting or response, but also like preparing for reducing the risk, doing cultural burning, doing firefighting, but then also recovery as well in communities, emergency management. And so what we see it as is a really cost effective way to address the fire problem in Canada. And we also see it as a really good partner for agencies. So many of the communities that are interested in fire guardian programs are in remote areas, you know, where agencies aren't often well represented. Like we have some communities where, you know, it took agencies like 3 to 4 days to send help when there was a fire event near their community. And so we really see guardians as a very like good and natural partner for wildfire agencies.
1: Do you have an example of a positive change you've seen, you know, through these guardians or a similar program?
0: Yeah, so actually currently right now, we actually don't have any fire guardian programs in Canada, which is a shame, like something that we're trying to work for all the time. So I think there's one group like with the Blood Tribe in Southern Alberta where they're starting to establish the first fire guardian program. And I was just down there last week and they did their first cultural burn in the last 40 years in their on their reserve. And so that was really exciting for the community. I think a good example of the fire response is actually like the Fort Good Hope Guardians. And so that was where they were impacted by a fire last year. And again, they're quite a ways away from, you know, any help from an agency. And so with their local fire brigade and also their Indigenous guardians there who had taken firefighter training were able to respond very quickly to the fire that was impacting their community and evacuate their nation to like a local fish camp that the guardians had set up. And so by the time the agency folks arrived, they were already had actively responded to the fire. And they feel that if they would have had to wait, it would have been a much different outcome for the community.
1: Yeah, absolutely. That's amazing. Thank you for sharing that. Earlier, you had mentioned some of the, you know, culturally based teachings and knowledge that is contained in fire. You mentioned strength and speaking truth to power. Mm-hmm. What does fire teach us as Indigenous people?
0: I think to me, fire is like a real gift from Creator, right? To restore and renew relationships. And that's why I was saying too, like, for me, the fire is one thing, like putting the fire on the land is great and it's important. But when I'm out doing cultural burns or using good fire, it's much more about like the community building, the relationships that are forming, like the pride that youth take in their culture and other things. And so, yeah, I think fire just has that natural like gathering force. You know, I think back to like I was working with Whiston First Nation, which is Bridge River First Nation in British Columbia. And I remember meeting with one of their elders there, and he was just saying to me, like, the first time that they light the cultural fire on the landscape, he's like, I'm going to be there. He's like, even if I have to be like in a wheelchair, I will be there to watch the practice that was taken away from my grandfather return to the land. And like, I was just so emotional. Like it kind of broke my heart at that time, because at that time we were still quite a ways away from cultural burning. That was about 10 years ago, but they've burned and they've done it. And that elder was there like watching and celebrating. And I think even being with Blood Tribe, and I was just down in Cranbrook with Akam and Tanaha Nation, and you know, they were burning. And it's just like such a joy, I think, for people to bring that practice back. Like, again, the risk reduction from out of control fires is a great side benefit of putting good fire back on the landscape. But for me, it's just much more about that community revitalization, getting folks out on the land together and being proud of who we are.
1: Amy, thank you so much for sharing some of your knowledge with me.
0: Thanks, Rosanna.
1: Keep carrying that torch. Okay, that was the last one. That was the last one. So. Amy Cardinal Christensen is a senior fire advisor at the Indigenous Leadership Initiative. She's also the host of the Good Fire Podcast, which is all about how Indigenous people around the globe are using fire in a good way. Amy is Métis from Treaty 8 territory. This is Unreserved on CBC Radio 1, Sirius XM, U.S. Public Radio, and Native Voice 1. I'm Rosanna Deerchild. Fire can take on powerful roles throughout our lives and relationships. When singer-songwriter William Prince wrote The Spark, he was thinking about the transformative power of finding love. For him, a spark can light up a life and offer salvation from darkness. Here's William Prince with The Spark.
2: So

0: That's William Prince with The Spark. You're listening to Unreserved on CBC Radio 1, Sirius XM, U.S. Public Radio, and Native Voice 1. I'm Rosanna Deerchild. Let's check back in with Caleb Musgrave as he prepares for tonight's sweat. Caleb is a fire keeper, and the teachings he has been gifted remind us of the power of fire.
1: Because of all the roles fire has for us and what it does for us, whether it's clearing the land and cleaning the land and creating char and ash to take care of the plants and the fungi, or it's cooking my food that I got from that land, or it's helping me heat the home that I have on that land, or it's helping me dry my clothes that I got soaked when I was trying to get the food from that land and I fell through the ice, whatever it may be. It's taking care of me. That fire is always taking care of us. And that is the most like important part to remember about fire, is that it is a very powerful living being that thinks, that breathes, that consumes, and it demands respect.
0: Caleb Musgrave is a fire keeper. We'll head back to Hiawatha First Nation later to hear more about the power of fire and its role in ceremony. But our next stop is Silk's territory in the Okanagan Valley of BC. Vaso Lake spreads out along the Okanagan River on the unceded territories of the Silks. The Silks were displaced from those lands when Canada introduced its reserve system. But generations before cared for the territory and benefited from its abundance of plants and animals. Today, that ancient knowledge is helping researchers better understand the relationship between plants and fire. And it's what brought Gracie Crafts to Vaso Lake to study how low-intensity fire can benefit an ecosystem. Gracie is Anishinaabek and a member of Wasoxing First Nation. Gracie, welcome to Unreserved.
2: Hi.
0: Hello. How would you describe Vaso Lake and the surrounding Silks territory?
2: It's a really dry landscape. It's really unique, as one of the most unique landscapes in Canada, actually. And in fact, there's cactus on it, which is actually a traditional plant. Lots of grasslands and various ponderosa pine and Douglas fir. And most of these plants have been there forever and have been caretaken by the Silk Nation and are very culturally significant.
0: What purpose does fire serve in Silk territory?
2: So fire serves many purposes. So it's used to help rejuvenate the culturally significant plants for ecosystem health. And a lot of those culturally significant plants are either medicines, foods, or used for technology, meaning that they're used to either build housing or to help start fires or to use for clothing. So fire actually helps to maintain to ensure that they're all growing very well. It also has been used to clear out landscapes for people to move into them. Those are just some of the things that they've used fire for.
0: And how do they use it? When you say they're using fire to clear the territory, how are they doing that?
2: So it's through cultural burning, which is one type of low intensity burning. So cultural burning, they're just setting little fires across the landscape and often using some of those plants that I just mentioned, specifically blue bunch wheatgrass, I know was used for fire starting. It's also really neat because there's slopes. So they also can use the slope and the waterfront to kind of guide where their fires are also burning.
0: And what is the difference between a prescribed fire and a cultural fire?
2: So cultural burning, the intention behind it is a lot different than prescribed burning. So it's by Indigenous people, only by Indigenous people. And often it's very community-based and involves intergenerations of people, so from elders to children, because it's low intensity, meaning that it should be very safe. And again, it's used as a part of ceremony as well as for benefits for a community. Whereas prescribed burning, the intentions are different. It's very much one key goal in mind, often for a science purpose or for preventing for big fires that we may see.
0: I see. And so a cultural burn would be more the ceremony attached to it, cultural knowledge, trying to rejuvenate specific areas of the territory and involve the whole community.
2: Yeah, exactly what you just said. And again, there can be very specific goals or there can be really general goals, but a lot of the time it is focused on culturally significant plants and culturally significant areas.
0: Why did you want to learn more about how fire can be used in this area culturally?
2: I guess it goes back to A lot of what fire research that's taking place is happening in British Columbia right now in Canada and in Alberta. And being from Ontario, I wanted to be somewhere where I would be able to learn as much as I could and try to learn as much as I could from other nations as well, in the most respectful way that I could. But my interest in fire started from when I was at Trent University in Ontario, and I was a firekeeper on campus. And those are just fires that we would have in a teepee just to create space for students on campus. And then through that, I learned just a ton about fire, and I wanted to explore a lot more about it.
0: It might surprise people to learn that you can go to a university and learn how to be a firekeeper. What was it that, I guess to use a terrible pun, sparked your interest in firekeeping?
2: I wanted to be connected to other students, and I wanted to create a sense of community, and I wanted to be outside. And in order to kind of get all those things, I was really led towards firekeeping. And there was also some really cool people that were doing it at the time. And I was just like, I really want to hang out with those people. They seem really awesome. That was part of it. I like to learn. I like to be connected to land. I grew up on Georgian Bay, and I've always been connected to land. Water is a big part of that. So I've always thought a lot about balance and the importance of balance, and fire and water are those balances. And I think that was also a big part of it as well.
0: Amazing. In terms of, you know, fire's relationship with plants, what species of plants have you been able to look at more closely in your research?
2: Yeah, so this really specific ones, so blue bunch wheatgrass, which I mentioned, and then arrowleaf balsam root, and then the trees that I also had mentioned earlier, ponderosa pine and Douglas fir. Those are some of the highlights. Oh, prickly pear cactus. There's 25 culturally significant plants that I've identified in my research, and there's probably way more. But within the specifics of my research, there was 25 identified. So those are kind of the top ones that I talk about. So I've classified them either as a food, medicine, or technology, as I've mentioned. And a lot of these plants aren't just one thing, meaning they're not just a medicine, they're not just a food. They often are used for many, many different things. As I think most Indigenous people, with any plants we come across, that's very much the case across Canada.
0: And why did you want to, you know, identify and research those particular plants? Is it because of the region that they grow in, or their importance to the people, or both?
2: Yeah, both for sure. I knew coming into doing this research that I wanted to include as much culturally significant specific things as possible. So for me, plants was kind of the no-brainer, because they're so connected to fire. So that was the main thing, was just I identified and looked at all of the plants. So there's 123 plants, and then figured out which ones were culturally significant and which ones were native, meaning that they're just growing there forever, but they're not as significant. And then the introduced ones. So what had been introduced to the area, I wanted to make sure that the culturally significant plants were highlighted based off of the history we knew about the place.
0: Mm. And what about berries? What has your research taught you about the connection between fire and berries?
2: So through just little bits of research, I know definitely in Ontario that blueberries and fire have a really big connection. So often in areas that you'll see have had history of burning, there's often more blueberries that are growing. And a good example of this was actually there's a fire about 6 years ago north of Parry Sound where I grew up. And part of Henvey Inuit First Nation burnt. It was called Parry Sound 33. And I got to go back 6 years after this fire came through. It was not a low intensity fire, meaning that it was very destructive, but it managed to actually bring back a lot of the blueberries. And there's massive regrowth of blueberries in that area. You can very much tell that the blueberries have thrived after the fire, which is amazing.
0: Do you know why? What is the connection between a fire coming through a piece of land and then blueberries popping up?
2: It's likely to do to the soil health. So oftentimes fire can contribute to just creating the soil to be more healthy. So the blueberries then can grow better in those conditions because the soil is just better for them.
0: Cool. Who knew? I didn't know that. What's the most surprising species of plant that you're learning about?
2: I think the prickly pear cactus. Again, as I said, I wasn't expecting to see it. like when you think of cactus, you're like, wow, desert, like very dry places. And this is a really dry place, but I just wasn't expecting it. And just learning that like it was really significant because they're really small. They're not like really big ones that you would usually think of when you think of a cactus. They're really small and they're kind of, yeah, I have a love-hate relationship with them.
0: Why? What's the love-hate here?
2: They're really prickly. They get in your shoes because they're really short, so they are around your ankles. So sometimes you don't mean to step in them because you're trying to be mindful of everywhere that you're stepping, but they just pop up. And I have sat on one.
0: Oh.
2: I'll be honest. That was not a great day, but they also have really beautiful flowers.
0: Thank you for sharing that. You've talked about your passion for fire and, you know, the effect that it has across the land. But when did your interest in fire keeping turn into a passion for how it affects the land and growth of plants and berries?
2: So I was in the Indigenous Environmental Science program at Trent University. And through their program, you kind of got to choose what projects or what topics you were interested in that impact Indigenous people through environmental impacts. So because I was fire keeping, I was really interested in fire and was thinking a lot more about its impact for all sorts of different people. And that's kind of what started a lot of it, was just that I was able to explore it because I had the flexibility within my schoolwork to explore it. And then at the time as well, right before the pandemic, Australia had really massive fires. And I think that was in 2019. And I remember reading a bunch of articles about it, and a lot of information was coming out about Indigenous knowledge through fire and Indigenous fire stewardship, and especially in Australia, which we also know has a really rich history of cultural burning as well, in the same way that North America or Turtle Island does. So that definitely started that passion of wanting to learn more about my own home area in Georgian Bay, as well as just like across Canada, and just how flexible my schoolwork was that allowed that to spark, as you said.
0: And as you know, you started your research journey on the wetlands around Georgian Bay, and then moved to Oaken Valley research. How did those differ in terms of study?
2: Very different. We have a lot of reptiles, as I mentioned, so turtles and snakes. There's not really a lot of that out in BC. And again, as I mentioned, very dry. So the ecosystem that I'm working in is very dry. There's definitely parts of BC that have wetlands, but like anywhere that's a big province, there's going to be lots of different ecosystems you'll see. So yeah, wetlands, lots of bugs, very wet, lots of reptiles, way more berries, which for Anishinaabe is really, really cool. Lots more berries, different trees. Whereas, yeah, Okanagan, way less bugs, which I've been loving. And yeah, much drier.
0: Are there similarities in terms of how, you know, people in those very different terrains use fire culturally in terms of their land?
2: For sure, yeah. So a lot of the goals are the same, that it's a community-based fire and that it's for ecosystem health. A lot of it's the same in terms of that they're trying to use fire to rejuvenate certain species. There's definitely some differences about how they're going to use the fire because the landscapes are so different. And wetlands actually often do help to kind of control where that fire can be lit in like some very useful ways. But wetlands are also another challenge in itself, because if they're really dry in themselves, they can also become a hazard. So very much similar, but they're just looking with different plants and different landscapes. So mm-hmm. You need specific place-based knowledge to know how to light them and what's going to be the safest way to do it and how that's going to help those specific plants.
0: Mm-hmm. You know, fire for many Indigenous nations is very important, and we often talk about sacred fires and ceremonial fires, and now we're talking about cultural fires. You know, in the big picture, what have you learned about Indigenous knowledge and fire and what we can learn from it?
2: It's interesting because every nation seems to have their own teachings and stories about it, and a lot of them are very similar. My mom is a language teacher. I don't know Anishinaabe Mohin as well, but a big thing for people when they're learning the language is breaking down the words to kind of help them understand it. So our word for it is shkode. Well, different dialects can say different things, but ours is shkode. And ode, that part of it means your heart, so your physical heart in your body. So I think it's just so interesting that the word ode is in that word shkode, meaning that we need our hearts to live and to survive. And just like the land, we need fire to be a part of that landscape to help it be healthy and for it to survive. So that's something that I've learned along the way that I think about a lot. There's other words too in different languages that connect to either storytelling and talking about embers in storytelling, and how those embers, when you hear a story, the embers from the fire, you kind of carry with you like you carry that story. So embers represent that. Language is so important within all of this as well.
0: Yeah, absolutely. And as more research and advocacy for Indigenous land stewardship is, you know, being done, have you noticed, you know, a change in the response to Indigenous cultural burning practices from non-Indigenous groups or communities?
2: Yeah, I would say so. I'm a part of a lab at UBC, so there's a lot of people doing different work, and a lot of them are doing different work with different nations. And a lot of them are non-Indigenous people that have collaborated very, very closely with these nations to basically just try to set them up so that they can do their own burning or that they can do their own research, and now are just their supporters, but have taken a step back. So there's a big shift in that, where you're coming in not just to gain for yourself personally for your own degree and research, but to make sure you're benefiting the community and helping them even beyond your time as a researcher there, to ensure that they can continue to do what they needed to do, and you can support them if that's what they would like. Back home in Parry Sound, Wisoxing area, there's non-Indigenous teachers that are really supportive of a lot of Indigenous students to allow us to be able to have ceremonial fires within our public school system. And so I think those hardcore allies are really important.
0: And finally, what do you hope to see, you know, in the future in terms of fire ecology as it relates to Indigenous knowledge and your research?
2: So there are some barriers, and a lot of it has to do with funding and capacity of communities as well. So I'm just hopeful that some communities will be able to either get the funding they need or build more capacity to be able to burn again. And I'm hopeful that more non-Indigenous agencies or government will be able to help support and include more Indigenous knowledge in burning. It is a bigger positive shift for sure. But yeah, we all need to work towards breaking down a lot of those barriers that are still in place. And I think that's the main thing, working towards breaking down some of those barriers that I don't think a lot of people still realize are still there.
0: Mm-hmm. Gracie, thank you so much for your time today.
2: Yeah, mi gwech.
0: Gracie Crafts is a Master's of Science student in forestry at the University of British Columbia in Vancouver. She is Anishinaabek and a member of Wisoxing First Nation. This is Unreserved on CBC Radio 1, Sirius XM, U.S. Public Radio, and Native Voice 1. I'm Rosanna Deerchild. Today, we're learning and unlearning about our relationship to fire. As we're seeing across Turtle Island, it can have devastating effects, but it can also be a force for good. Pimadashkadeyang is Anishinaabe Moen. It means where the grasses are burned by the wind. It's also known as Hiawatha First Nation and is on the north shore of Rice Lake in southern Ontario. Caleb Musgrave is a firekeeper in the community. He's been keeping traditional and ceremonial fires for 24 years. Caleb has taken care of fires during the community powwow, for full moon ceremonies, and the four-day sacred fires after a community member has passed away. And once or twice a month, he fire keeps for sweat lodge ceremonies. Our producer, Rhiannon Johnson, went to see how Caleb prepares for a sweat lodge ceremony and learned more about the role of a firekeeper and the cultural significance of fire in ceremony.
1: Fire is life, fire is survival. If water is life, fire is survival. And so when we have ceremony, whether it's a full moon ceremony for our women or 4 days for the grieving of a lost one or any kind of ceremony that we're having or time of sacredness, we have that fire. And that fire becomes a central focal point for our people to gather, to put offerings to their ancestors or offerings to those spirits that take care of us, those Minidawak. That is what that fire's role is, and the firekeeper's role is to take care of that fire. That's all my job is. I'm just supposed to take care of the fire. So I've been prepping for the day. We got the fire going. We got the grandfathers in there. And then around 5:30, we're going to go in and we're going to have a sweat. We're going to have a madodo sawan, hold a sweat inside that lodge sitting behind me. It's often referred to as the womb of our mother because it's just like that pregnant belly. And you crawl in, and when you come out, you're crawling out like that baby again. And you're coming out with that water and that heat and that steam of life. Women are the water carriers. Men are the fire keepers traditionally. And often people think of fire and water and they think that that is two butting heads that don't mix. But when you include that grandfather, that's that that asin, that stone, and you put that stone into the fire and you heat that stone up and you pour that water on that grandfather, fire and water create life. They create the steam, and that steam is the creation of the universe. There's steam all through life. You look at the hot springs, you look at the wildfires, you look at the fog and the clouds, that's all steam. That's all life. And so we're literally recreating creation when we're inside of that lodge. So these grandfathers, we're taught that these are one of the oldest beings on our planet. Through the four stages of life, there was the stones that created the sand and the gravel and eventually the dirt and the clay that supported the next level of life, which was the plants, which then supported the next level of life, which is the animals, which supports the next level of life, which is the human beings. And so these stones, these grandfathers, as we describe them, have been waiting for eons, literally eons, for this one opportunity to help and take care of those human beings. And so some of those stones were used to make stone tools like chert and quartz. Some of them, like this granite, were waiting to become the grandfathers of a dodosawan, a sweat lodge. And so their role has been to do that one time. Some teachings say you can use grandfathers multiple times. My teachings say once, and then they've supported that life like they were supposed to. And we are to then put them back on the land and let them rest because they've done their job that they've been waiting sometimes billions of years to do. This is a living being, even though it doesn't look living to us. And then when they pour that water on them, man, are they alive. You hear them talk. You hear them make those noises. And even sometimes move under that steam. And that's because they're giving themselves in that moment. They're doing what they've been waiting to do for eons. For the sweats that we usually conduct here, we heat them for about 2 to 3 hours. I've been in sweats where you heat them from sunrise till sunset, depending on what that sweat is for. You have healing sweats, you have teaching sweats, you have community sweats, you have monthly sweats, there's all types of sweats. And so each of them require a certain number of grandfathers. So you build a platform of wood to rest those grandfathers on top of, build the fire over them, light that fire, and then just keep covering them with more wood so that you never see the grandfathers, so that they can stay hot. One of my teachers said when I was growing up that you're building a home for those grandfathers, and those grandfathers don't want a draft. So you got to keep them insulated and warm in their house. You got to keep building the walls back up as the walls burn down. And so I was around sacred fire since I was really young. But the first one that I fire kept for was when my grandfather passed, when my father's father passed away in 2001. And so when he passed, we were traveling back from Saugeen, where we lived, to come here and be with the family for the funeral. And as we were driving, the decision was made to do a sacred fire for my grandfather. And I've heard of other ones being in the community before then, but that was the first one that was like out and public and out in the front yard and not hidden away. And so that gave me, and it was like trial by fire in a lot of ways, because it was like a downpour the entire time. The minute that fire was lit, it never stopped raining until after the funeral was done. And we were out in the elements, not knowing what we were doing. My father knew a little bit about it. My uncle knew a little bit about it. My auntie knew a little bit about it. And so they were giving us advice while they were grieving the loss of their dad. And there's me and my cousins just trucking through, trying to keep that fire going no matter what, and learning what those protocols were and learning what the rules around the fire were, and learning the teachings that we need to learn. And it was kind of like sink or swim. And it was very formative for me, because now I had a connection that I could easily participate and help with. Like, it was something that I could do. I liked it. I enjoyed it. And so I wanted to do that more often. And sure enough, sadly, that year there was four or five people who passed away in Saugeen. And my dad, being an officer in Saugeen, would bring me out and ask me to fire keep and ask me to help out there. And then I met the elders who were from Saugeen that led ceremonies and were looking for fire keepers. And it all started from that. Was that one week in late September 2001, shivering less than 100 meters from where we're sitting right now, watching that fire from my granddad. There's one teaching I heard is like zikage, is that moment where the coals burst to flame when you're starting a fire. When you're putting that tinder into the kindling bundle and letting that wind come to it, when it bursts to flames, one way of describing that is zikage. That has also been used in some communities to describe childbirth. Like when that child comes into life and starts screaming, they've come into life. Zikage. And I think that's really a beautiful like analogy of what fire is to us. That it is life, that it is the creation of life, it is the continuance of life. As that fire is first born, it's a very tiny, frail ember. And that fire grows, and as we feed it and we take care of it, it grows into a little flame that can just barely wave at you. And as it grows and you take care of it, it can get stronger and hold on to itself and stand up and take care of itself for a while. And once that fire is fully established and mature, I can walk away for an hour if I have, not walk away, I want to be nearby, I keep an eye on it, but I can let it do its thing for an hour or so and it can take care of itself. And it's like that teaching of raising a child from birth, from conception to birth, to infancy, to childhood, to adolescence, to adulthood. We can be there as the parent of that child, or the parent of that fire, the firekeeper, and watch that fire come into life and do its thing. And when that fire is done doing its thing, when that human being is done doing their thing, they grow old, they grow gray, just like the ash of that fire. And when it's time for that fire to go out, a sacred fire, we don't suppress it. I don't take water and dump it on the fire. We let it go to rest. We feed it those medicines, we give it time, and we give it even more attention as it burns down to just ash, and we let it go to rest. And it's a beautiful way to look at life from conception to death and the carrying on after death. And then what do we do when we die? We hold that fire, and that fire comes into life, carries that energy and carries that space and holds that space for us for those 4 days, and then it too dies and goes on to its existence in the next life.
0: Caleb Musgrave is an Anishinaabe firekeeper in Hiawatha First Nation. That's all our time on Radio Indigenous. This episode was produced by Kim Kasher, Rhiannon Johnson, Elena Hudgens-Lyle, Caitlin King, and Amanda Gear. 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I'm your favorite cousin, Rosanna Deerchild, coming at you from Winnipeg in Treaty 1 territory. Kina Naskamit Nawau. Ego say.
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1: Father Joseph Adam came to the Arctic in 1936, arriving in Bathurst Inlet after traveling 6 months from Belgium. His immediate task was to prepare for the coming winter.
2: For the first winter, the main thing there, first the brother and the father, the Lalande, decided to finish the house inside. That's why they sent me fishing. And they say you get as much fish as you can. So I kept fishing and fishing, and Roger was a young boy, you know, and of course I had to push him more and more to try to get more fish, you know, and I was no expert at all myself. I was absolutely in grade one, you know, and that, as far as I'm concerned, I admit that I didn't know anything about the fishing and all that. So I thought I had lots of fish. And we had a big 20-foot jolly boat. And one day, one morning, there is Hittar, the father of Thérèse Omeruitorde, he came with a skiff. And it was getting bad. It was in October. Just the 1st of, or the 2nd of October, I'm not sure. I should have to get a diary to know about that. And it was cold, and we could see that on the waves, you know, the ice was, you know, just, you know, when the ice want to form, you know, they come become like kind of oily, you know. So right away we say, Father de Lalande say that you got to go back, finish fishing. You know? So we pull the nets, pull everything, you know, loaded the ship in the in that jolly boat. That was a big jolly boat, would take about 2 tons anyway. 20-foot, you know, nice craft. And then I got the kicker going, and then we got going and got going. And when we arrived near the mission already, the ice was forming thicker and thicker, you know. We were about 8 miles, you see, from there, 6 miles, you know, to be true. And when we arrived there, we unloaded all the fish and all that, you know. And Father de Lalande didn't say anything, but we had a good dog team. And that was mostly char I had been catching, you see. And he said, that's not going to be enough for the winter, you know. Sure enough, it was not enough for the winter. By Christmas, we were out of fish. And yet we had been trying here and there to fish, you know. Of course, I learned myself the good place and the bad place with Father de Lalande. I didn't know. And he didn't know too much either, because he had been here there only 1 year. So he didn't know where to find the fish. Later on, I found out, and I kept a diary of when the fish was running, and when was time to fish and all that. And it always coincided with the run of the caribou too. If you had to choose one or the other, because you couldn't handle the two, you see. And I learned the hard way that you had to get the fish first, and you needed about. Oh, we had a wheelbarrow there, and you know, those kind of. We needed about 60 to 75 wheelbarrow fish, you know, in the fish house, plus some dry fish for traveling when you travel, and also enough caribou meat for our own need, and also some dry meat. But that there was no problem, because the people always would come and sell some meat, you know, to buy some tobacco or something like that. We had a little store of. Just a surplus, you know, of things and tobacco, especially, and shells or a net or something. Then we could always get the meat from them that way. But that was my chore. And then I was supposed to learn Eskimo. Well, I had a good chance to learn by talking with them. The direct method, you know. You speak with people like that all the time, and they correct you, and they help you, and they try to speak even a broken Eskimo, so that you can understand, you know. Like the other one was saying, tomorrow I am going inland. Well, akago mi go nuna, you see. Mi go, you see. tomorrow mi go nuna, inland, you see. That's what you understood, you see. Mm-hmm. That's, you know, you have like that sometimes some way to talk, to make yourself understand. But I found out that it was quite easy to get the people to know what you wanted to tell them, you know. And but you had to work at it. at first in those camp when I was fishing. You see, I had my book, and I showed them, Hunauna. What is that? You see, so they would say the name, you know, Hunauna. And I write it my own way, Hunauna. I write it, and I kept writing like, when I had about 20 words, you know, then they got tired, and they would say, Taimak. Well, I would write that, that's what he said, it's Taimak. That means that's enough, you know, Taimak, that's enough, you see. Oh, I was, pretty soon I found out, you know, that they meant well when they say Taimak, that's enough for today, you see. Then I would memorize those names, you know, and then when I hear them saying one name on something, you memorize them, and you hear them saying one thing and then one thing, that's all. And then I had a grammar, and then I start to find out the main rules of grammar for somebody who had studied already some other language like Latin and Greek. You know, that was quite easy because the grammar is basically like the Greek grammar, but with more to it than the Greek. We were lucky, we had some books already, and we were using the Latin alphabet, which fit the Eskimo like a glove. The Eskimo language like a glove, so that was easy to pronounce Eskimo if you pronounce it the Latin way. It pronounced exactly the same way, you see. But if you use the English spelling, then you get all lost. It becomes guessing, you see.
3: Mm-hmm.
2: And so, but the

that kind of stuff, well, you never get nowhere, you see. And it's so easy to learn it once you... All you have to do is to learn the Latin alphabet. After that, you write it the way it sounds that way. It's very easy that way. And I think that's another thing they should even learn at school. If I was teaching Eskimo, I would insist on learning the Latin alphabet first. And then from that, they could go on. You know, you make some mistakes sometimes, you know. So, the first thing, you know, I knew the Eskimo were, they call them the Kagmalik, you know, the one that, Karmak, that's the one that surround himself with snow. So the igloo dwellers, that's the Kagmalik, that means that. But myself, I had heard the people from the eastern, the western Arctic here, you see, they used to call them the Kumalik or the Kogmalik, you see. And I didn't know what, yeah. I didn't know what it means. Yeah, but Kumalik, that's the one that's got louse. So, very nicely, they told me, you know, we have no louse yourself, we call them Kangmalik, you see. Not Kumalik, you see. you feel foolish, you know, like if you were insulting somebody, but that was, you didn't mean it, you see. And a few things like that, you know, that can happen like that. I remember one time I got across an old dictionary from the Eastern Arctic, just handwritten, you know, and something like that. And I was reading the words and checking, you know. And so there was the word soul, you know, the soul, you know, and the Eskimo, you know. The Eskimo, and he had written on the translations for soul, he had written Iterk. Yeah, but that Iterk, you know, that's the anus, you see. So I say that myself, everybody laughed, don't say that, Father, you see. So I say, why? Well, that's what's written there, you see. You know, I mean, I would have... there's all kind of unpleasant things that can happen like that when you learn a language like that. But, you know, they were laughing there, you know, about that, you know. A few things like that. But they were... I learned by and by, you know, the little distinction, the subtleties of the language, you know. For instance, they're going to say in Kragmalik, Koana, that means thank you. Koanak pak pok, that pak, you know, that big thank you, you know. And then they're going to say, well, if you, they want to say you thank you, but not too much, but in a nice way, just the same. They are going to say, well, we thank you, although maybe you don't deserve it, you see, something like that. And they're going to say, koanak heli luk tarimor, you see, that thing like that, you see. And it sounds good, you see, and... Yeah, so, you know, you had to find out a little bit, you see. Yeah, you know, and they have a way like that to express themselves, you know, in the old days. Now it's, I'm sorry, but the people are forgetting their language and they don't speak it anymore. And I think that's a big loss to the Canadian heritage, you know, because I really enjoy those conversations. I really enjoy that. Another way of speaking is just like a guy that is a singer, but he don't like to sing the same song all the time. He likes to sing another song. And to speak in Eskimo, it's quite enjoyable. Mm-hmm. It's quite enjoyable, and they should keep it. Mm-hmm.

They had even poetic words in their dances. I know an old man one day, he was singing his own song. And he tell me he was singing, you know what that means? He say, quarmi. No, I don't know. You know, well, he say, you know, hiko me on the ice, he say that's when it's frozen all over the frozen expanse. And his song was like this. It was like, you was hunting, you know, and you go and see a bear there on the frozen

Spence Kwame, you know, he was turning like a man, you know, and me like a man, you know, I pierced him with my, you know, the bear that was standing, that KBIAI, you know, continuing. Then I seen a moose there, you know, on a little hill there, you know. It was standing like a man, you know, me like, and always like standing like a man. They had beautiful songs, really beautiful. And many of them are lost. It's just like the saga of the Norwegian. You see, the Norwegian, they've kept their sagas, those Vikings and all that, they've kept that. You see, well, why not keep those things and explain them, translation, you know, in a translation for the people to know. I know one of them there, the man was, his name was Hala. He was the brother of Icta, the father of Therese, Iglajak, Therese, the little Therese that's married with Gil Milwito, you know, Therese Umilwito, you know, that's the mother of those Umilwito kids. And his father was an artist, but the other one was a poet. And the song, the way he wrote it, it was a story. They were going, you know, to starve if they didn't move, because there was no more food. And it was imperative that they go and leave that place, that poor place where there was nothing left to eat, and then no more seal to catch, you know, the fish were not there, and then anyway, so they decided to move. So they loaded the sled and left the igloo there and start walking and walking, and they were tired, weak, you know, and everything, and they walk all the day like that to a new place, hoping that they would find some seal there or some food and everything. And the oil had gone from the oil lamp and everything. Then when it got getting dark, then he built the snow house. And then he was wondering while he was building the snow house all the time, you know, what would happen to his family, because there was nothing to eat, what was we going to get the next day and everything. And while he was resting a little bit, all at once he heard some noise right under the floor of the snow house. And he knew he had built the snow house on top of a seal hole. So he took his harpoon, you know, and waited for the seal to come again, you know, and then the seal came and breathed, you know, like that. And then he hit and he got the seal and everything was normal again. That's a beautiful song, you know, a beautiful story, and there are stories like that, you know, that something that happened in reality, you see. And they were beating the drum and happy about that, you know, and I was wondering myself why this was so monotonous and all that, but I did not understand the words. But they were not so much interested with the tune than with the words they were saying. And then they had already a dance contest. One year from Perry River, three sled came to Bad Burnside River. Three or five, I'm not sure how many, but quite a group of Eskimo. And they had an old woman with them on the sled, an old woman that could not walk there, but they took her all the way. And they say, we come to challenge you people of Burnside to a dance. Well, all right, they built a good snow house, a good sized snow house, you know. And then after that, the guy from Burnside, you know, started the drum, you know, who's going to start, you know, who's going to start. And you know, they have a dance like that, just joking around and beating the drums, singing, you know, like singing. It's quite a ceremony, but it's not the dance itself. It's just the invitation to the dance. And then the camp of Perry River took the drum, and then he started to sing his own song. As soon as he finished, the drum went into the camp of the Burnside River people, and they came with their own song. And the drum kept going back and forth and back and forth, you know, until they would run out of song. And it lasted 3 days and 3 nights. And you were wondering why they were dancing so long.
But then the little boy, one little boy there, Patrick Kudlak, he came, I think we are going to lose. He said, that old woman, he's going to make them win because she knows too much, you know. And sure enough, she was the last one to hold the drum. And it had to be a new dance each time, not twice the same. And it lasted 3 days and 3 nights. I was surprised.

0: you know, but to Contoito Lake and Red Rock Lake. You
1: by
0: know.
1: Dogs?
0: Yeah, I just do the tree line by dogs. Oh, yeah, you have to have a good team. That was the biggest worry there was to get a good dog team. Good dogs that won't let you down. And that are ready to go again the next day and the next day and the next day. And they are strong enough to take enough food for themselves. But when you have some scrungy dogs that are hardly moving at all, there's no way to travel with that. It's too dangerous. But those dogs were good for their 50 mile every day. You start at 8 o'clock in the morning, you stop at 3 o'clock, and you got 50 mile cover. That's pretty good. Mm-hmm. And then you still got a lot of time, you know, for you, a lot of time to build a snow house and to sleep. And you sleep hard. Oh, do you ever sleep hard after in the snow house? It's hard to get up in the morning. You know, you really sleep hard. And that can be, maybe that's all that fresh air you have, you know, sitting on the sled all the day, you know. And the cold and all that makes you sleep real hard.
1: What would be the purpose of your trips?
0: Well, to visit the camps, eh? To visit the camps and to say the mass and, to, you know, to preach them the gospel, give them the... And also, the people like to see visitors. They really enjoy a visit, you know. And they will... They will remember a visit years after. One time I remember I got stuck in the snow house of Aitor. Aitor is dead now and for 6 days. Oh, a storm, something terrible. And then I used to stop before that at my friend's place on Red Rock Lake, Aivrar. He's in Coppermine. The people of Coppermine used to go there, you see. And they come in the spring to trade at Coppermine and go back inland. It's good caribou country there, good land of plenty there. And I used to stay at his place. So I told Ivar, hey, he stay only 3 days in your place, he stay 6 days in my place. Well, when I went back to Coppermine, you know, 10 years later, you know, I seen Ivar, the old man say, is that true that you stay 6 days? I say, yeah, you know, they had a discussion, you know. But that's not because I wanted to stay 6 days in this place, but I just couldn't get out, that's all, you see. But they were talking about that even a long time after, you see, those visits and all that. They had so little to talk about. And yet in those snow houses there and in those camps, that was not a dead life. That was quite lively. You see, the one at Lake Contoito, they are there. It was just where the Burnside River come out. And there was 7 big snow houses. That's not a small snow house, the big one. They big, they built them very big. And they were all connected by a wire. Going through the wall of each snow house, you know. And there was some tin cans with nails or rocks in the tin can, 2 tin cans together. You pull one and they ring like a bell, you know, they rattle, you know. So if you pull one time, then somebody in the snow house, number one, was crawling, and then he pulled another way. They knew it if it was for tea or to go and get some boiled meat. If it was the third, then they knew. They didn't have to get out. Quite ingenious, eh? You know? Yeah, yeah, they had rigged up those things, you know. And then, of course, they would always walk from one place to the other, you see. And I used to tell them, you know, you people, you walk from one place to the other like that, you know, but down south among the Krablunar, you know, they don't do that. Oh, they say. You know, they could not understand, you see, that everybody had to stay in his own house and you couldn't move in the house the way you wanted, you see. They did not understand that at all. It was a completely different way of life. They had the system, the communist system, and it was not communist. It was the communist system as far as sharing the food, eh? You know, the food and the things they needed. But they would not share their dogs. They would not share their gun or their sled. That belongs to them. That was their own property. There was a clear a clear division there, you know. Certainly, and they had their sugar or something like that, they would still keep it there. And certainly somebody was not going to come and steal the meat from the igloo. He was welcome to come and share it with them, you understand? But he was not welcome to come and pick up the caribou and take it to his place. That would not work. You know, there was this unwritten law that was very practical, extremely practical. Those people had to be practical. Some year one guy was starving. Well, okay, he knew that his friend had something, he moved with him, and then they passed the bad weather, you see. Now they had no chief. They had no chief like the Indians. And it seems that it's a drawback, I don't know. That because they had actually one chief that was not called a chief, we would call him a leader today. And, you know, everybody wants security, eh? And those people knew that the winter could be tough. So they wanted to be sure they were not going to starve that winter. So naturally, they would go with a guy that was a good hunter and a good trapper and a good, into everything. So they would move with him. And that's why you would have, you were not surprised to see a bench of 70 or 80 Eskimo being together. And yet there was one guy in there, sometime two, you know, and they were the leaders. And they were the one that were decided, they would decide, we go there, you see, and we go there next year, and the other would follow. They had to follow. Mm-hmm. Now, what happened to that? Why is it that it's not that anymore? Well, because you know, you've been hearing a lot about the welfare. Now they found another leader, Papa Government, you see, and therefore the leaders have been left by themselves, and they find nobody to follow them anymore. And the people here, they have water, sewage, electricity, all the commodities of life. They are not going to go and live in those primitive conditions. And those primitive conditions was pretty good, as long as they didn't know about the other thing. It's just like the reindeer. He finds the moss pretty good as long as he doesn't know there is grass. But when he finds some grass, he's going to eat the grass. They were happy and very sociable and everything. And they had their own laws, you know, unwritten law if you want, but there was certain things that were taboo or something like that, that you couldn't do, you know. I remember one time, to find my way back, you know, I erected a few rocks, you know, so I would know next time I want to go and see them, I put a few rocks on top, you know. And they came to the mission and they say, Father, we knocked down your rocks. See why? Well, you're scaring the caribou. They're passing there. That's the wrong place to put them. You see, that's what they told me. Well, I say, you did well then, you know. But I didn't know. There are lots of things they knew. Well, as I told you before, lots of things they knew that we mess up sometimes. People are not savage at all. They have good manners. Mm-hmm. Then I found out subsequently that it was forbidden to steal, that it was forbidden to talk behind the back of somebody, that it was forbidden also to tell lies. And I started to think, you know, yeah, I'm come here to preach those people, to convert them to Christianity and all that, that's all fine, but watch out, boy, they know a lot of things. They have a good culture that should be kept. And Bishop Faleza told me already, their dances are wonderful, he say, you know, you won't understand that at first, he say, but they're nice and you should try to encourage that. That's good. You know, Bishop Faleza told me that there is something good in them. Nothing wrong at all with those dances at all. It's not, you know, like those dances where people commit sin and that kind of stuff, you know, and get drunk and all that thing. No, there is nothing wrong in it.

Actually, the way it was is a young man in Eskimo is called Inuhukto. He wants to be an Inuk. And to be an Inuk, you know, like to be a Dene, you know, to be, you know, like in Indian, to be a Dene, that's the man, the real man, you know, finished, that can take care of himself and everything, that can take care even maybe become a leader or anything, you know. And to be an Inuk is that. So they say he wants to be an Inuk. That's what they call a teenager, Inuhukto. And there is a full education in that word at all. Right there, you see the man, the young man has to learn how to become an Inuk. Therefore, he's got to go trapping. He's got to go hunting. He's got to go fishing. He's got to go and look after everything. But to be the top Inuk, he had to come at the drum dance with his own song. That was the final test. And then when they come, when he come and take the drum and start singing his own song, then boy, he was somebody.

yeah, the name, that song was always remembered. That's Halas Pia or Tatelegat Pia, and you know, and some of them. And some others could not have a song. They, not all of them could make a song, you know. And some of them young boys, they used to come later on, you know, and tell me, Father, I surely would like to make a song, you know, to have my own song. Have you got any idea? You know, they were asking things like that. I say, you keep thinking. I say, the more you think, you're going to find out. But don't say it's impossible. You'll find out. And one boy, one year, came back from London and said, I got my song, he said. You know, real proud of himself, you see. Those people are a way to educate each other. For a little boy, for instance, or a little girl, be naughty. And the mother would spend some time, 10 to 15 minutes, to make him say, yes, I'm not going to do it anymore. And the guy knew already that if he say yes, he's got to keep his word. Well, that's a good education. You know, he was not going to give his word like that for nothing. If he gave his word, he had to keep it. And no doubt they had stories telling about how some guys who had said yes, he had to keep his word and everything. And that should, that old education should be taught in the school. It's better than many things that we learn in the school sometimes, mm-hmm. You know? This is why I'm in favor of having some research made, you know, to find out about what they had, you know, and to try to keep it. Same thing with the Indians. Another thing they say, for instance, that the Eskimo would abandon the old people. That's not true. That was the old people giving the order. Leave me here or we're all going to die. You can't keep me along. I am a burden with you. You just go. And that Guillaume Milroito will tell you that. Because his dad gave him the order. You're old enough. You're 12 years old and your mom is young enough yet to walk. And you'll make it to compromise. But me, I cannot make it. So leave me here. But you go. I gave him that order. So they didn't. And then some people come and write in a book that they were leaving the old people. Maybe some did. But as a rule, it was the old people that were sacrificing themselves for the good of the younger one. That's Christian charity. Isn't that what God did? He sacrificed himself to save us. Mm-hmm. You know, and they practiced that without knowing it.

Our guest today is Mrs. Lucy Moore of Inuvik. Born in 1918 in Fort McPherson, she went to Iqaluit in 1937 to attend school. In 1949, she was married to Cliff Moore. In 1961, she moved her family to Inuvik. Hear about Lucy Moore of Inuvik in just a few moments.

0: I was born in 1918 in a bush out of Fort McPherson town, where they call Husky River. That's where I was born. And then I don't remember in my childhood, but I can remember I raised up by my grandparents. And them days there was no school. Kids go to Harrower School, and my grandmother wouldn't let me go to Harrower. And when I was 15, in 1937 they opened up school in Aklavik. And I really wanted to go to school. I couldn't even say yes or no in English. I really wanted to go. And she still wouldn't let me go. So I went down to the mission. I asked the minister, I want to go to Aklavik school. And he said I was too old. But he said he'll try for me. So he sent a wire down. Next day he come to the house, and he told me, you're lucky you can go to school for 2 years. And I told my grandmother that, and she didn't want me to go. I said, I have to go because I want to learn how to talk English. I couldn't talk English some days. Couldn't even say yes or no. So she let me go. I went down 1937 when they opened up school in Aklavik. I went there. I signed for 2 years. In 2 years, I passed grade four. And then Mr. Shepherd was my principal there. He asked me to come back. I said, no, I don't want to come back. Then I went home. And that same summer, Bishop Fleming went to Fort McPherson and asked for two girls to work in a hospital in Aklavik. And he picked me out of McPherson. And then he got one from Aklavik. The two of us, we started working in Aklavik Hospital, All Saints Hospital, in 1939. Then my girlfriend got sick and she died, and I kept on. I was the first girl at training to be a nursing aide in Aklavik Hospital. It was Mission Hospital. Them days, when you learn something like that, you can't go out to be trained. You have to learn right in hospital in Aklavik. So that's what I did. I worked 3 years. And today, girls are lucky they're working for good wages. The time I was working, I only get $10 a month for 3 months. And then they raise it up to $15 a month. I worked there 3 years. And in 1942, I was graduated in Aklavik, All Saints Church, the one burnt down. And when I raised my wages up to 35 a month, I quit. Then I went in the bush. I went home, and I worked amongst my own people. There was no nursing station, no doctors to fly around. So I worked amongst my own people with my own dog team, too. I had five dogs. I was living in Mouth of the Peel. Any time of the night, somebody come around with dog team to get me to deliver the baby. Sometime 3 o'clock in the morning, no matter cold or warm, I had to get up and teach up my dogs and go. And I delivered 9 babies right out in the bush in a coal tent. I've been doing that, and then I came back to Aklavik. I worked there for a while again. And 1945, they had a big flu in Aklavik. Then Dr. Harvey was in Fort Norman. He sent me a wire. He said, come out and work here for me. So I went out to Fort Norman. I worked with Dr. Harvey out there. Well, before I get back to Fort Norman, I like to talk about what I did in my young days, the time I was working in a hospital, I learned a lot of things in there, besides delivering babies. I used to help doctors in OR, and there was two night nurses there. There was only four nurses, two night nurses and two nurses for the day. These two night nurses, they both got sick, and they had to be in bed 1 month. And I was on night for 6 weeks without a day off, all by myself. And I learned a lot of things from hospital. I didn't learn too much from school, but I learned a lot of things from hospital. Then between when I have holiday, I go out in the bush. I get 2 weeks holiday, I go out in the bush and I do my trapping in springtime. I always take my holiday in springtime because I like trapping for muskrats. Then I go out and do my trapping. Then I come back to work. Beside that, sometime in the summertime, doctors take a trip to McPherson by boat. He take me along with him to interpret for him. And I really enjoyed that one. Then, beside that too, them days, I had a lot of fun with my friends. And I used to like working with patients in hospital, and I enjoy that. Then I start making my own living after that. I go out in the bush. I stay in the bush, trapping, fishing. Then in 1945, I went to Fort Norman, and I start working there in hospital, nursing again. For 8 months, I worked there.
1: Why did they send for you in Fort Norman? Were they short of nurses?
0: Yes, they were. There was only one nurse there. So I went up. And I worked for 8 months there. And then I got sick with pleurisy. I had pleurisy. So the doctor had to send me home. But after I came home, I started working for Dr. Hayward. Dr. Hayward, the one that start x-ray people. Before that, we didn't know anything about TB or nothing. We had patients in the hospital, all mixed. We didn't know they had TB until Dr. Hayward came. He was the army doctor. They start x-raying people. Then we separate all the patients. And he was the best doctor we ever had in the clinic. We had Dr. Livingston, Dr. Harvey. But Dr. Hayward was the best doctor in the Klavik. He was the army doctor. I worked for him and his wife. And after that, when I left, I worked in the hospital for a while again. Then I really quit. So I worked in the hotel. Then in 1948, I went back out in the bush. I do my trapping, make my own living. I like that. Then in 1949, I met Cliff Moore. He had three kids. He asked me to go out with him in the bush and look after his kids while he's trapping. So I did. And we came back to town. Easter time, 1949, April 21st, we got married. And we live in the bush for a while. That's where he trained his kids how to live, to make living in the bush. He learned them.
1: Where did he come from?
0: North Bay.
1: Did he come into this country to trap?
0: He came in 1937 too. He was working for RCMP. And then he kept on working for different people. Then he started trapping himself. And he was married before that. And I got married with him in 1949. Then since that time we've been married, we're still married. And ever since I started working, I work all my life. I'm still working today. And I wish these girls today, they would do that. You know, they get good wages. Not like I was when I was young. I can remember a little bit in 1928. That's the time they had the biggest flu in Northwest Territories, in Fort McPherson, all over the Delta. They had the biggest flu. There was no nurse, no doctors. I can remember there was a lot of people in Fort McPherson, they had flu. And Mr. Frank Carmichael, an inspector, I don't remember his name. These two, they were looking after people that had a big flu there. Everybody was down with flu. And they look up, these two were look after the patients, I remember. All they do is go around the tents and houses with hot soup and a little bit of hot rum. And that's the only thing they had for medicine. Then I remember there was only five boys that never had flu all that time. And the people were just dying like mosquitoes. And they had funeral every day. Every day. Maybe five, six, seven people a day.
1: No, this was winter time.
0: This is summer in July.
1: Oh, I see.
0: Well, I don't remember too much of that time, but that's what they did. And when the flu was over, the Hudson Bay store, completely empty. They used all the dry goods and all the grocery, everything for the people. I remember that. And then in 1945, they had another flu. And I was in the club at that time. And people was really down. Everybody was down. The hospital was full. So some people had to stay home. And a lot of people died there too.
1: Were you working as a nurse then?
0: No. I wasn't working then. But after the flu over, they asked me to work there again. And so I started working. Just then, Dr. Harvey sent for me from Fort Norman.
1: So the flu was right across the Delta and up the river?
0: Yeah, that's right. There were quite a few people die there, too.
1: How did they treat the patients in those days?
0: Oh, they just keep them in bed and keep them comfortable and maybe give them pills or make them sleep or a little bit like that. That's all I can remember. Then while the people were still having flu, I left Aklavik for Fort Norman.
1: Now, people, you said, were dying like flies now. And this was during the wintertime?
0: It's 1945, yes, during wintertime.
1: Now,
0: during Christmas and New Year's.
1: What did they do with the bodies? Did they...
0: Well, I put them away to keep them cool, till they bury them. Well, it's wintertime. This 1945 flu was in during Christmas and New Year's. So no, everybody was sick. They just put them away.
1: They couldn't bury them.
0: No. Well, anyway, there's still people were still down with flu when I left in 1945 for Fort Norman.
1: How many people would you estimate died in Aklavik alone?
0: Well, I can remember his. Maybe about 20, over 20. Yeah, but over 20 people. And I remember Paul Coe, maybe, you know, and Jim Greenland and all of them. But then anyway, that was the biggest flu we had. That's in 1928, it's the biggest flu. But this one is not too bad, 1945.
1: What sort of transportation did they provide when they sent for you? From Fort Norman.
0: Well, they had mail planner, they call it CPA. I went out on that. Well, once a year, once a year, once a month, plane comes to Aklavik. So I went on that when I left Aklavik, there was not a soul around on the road. I was walking down to the plane all by myself. No, not a soul around. Everybody was sick with flu. When I left, I felt pretty sad when I left, because everybody was down with flu.
1: How was the situation in Fort Norman?
0: Fort Norman, it was pretty good. But first when I got there, I didn't know people there too good, eh? A stranger. My mom went out with me for operation. And she had operation there. And she went home.
1: So was Fort Norman sort of a big center for medical services in those days?
0: No.
1: Well, where did your mother go for her operation?
0: Well, Dr. Harvey was a good doctor, so he sent her there, and she had operation there. Dr. Harvey, he was a good doctor. So it was good hospital, but no nurse, just one nurse there. Well, she's married too. She was married to RCMP, and she had one little boy. And she had no help, so I went out there. I helped her. I only worked there 8 months. Then I got sick too. Well, I was sick with flu myself in the clavic, and then I left, and I had pleurisy. The doctor sent me home. That you can't work for 6 months. I went home. I started working again in hotel. And then after that, I quit working. All I do is go out in the bush.
1: Do you remember the opening of the Dew Line?
0: No. I remember, but I don't know what the I don't remember what the year.
1: Did you see a big change in Aklavik when that Dew Line opened up? Did a lot of people go to work?
0: No, not too many there at that time. But I know my husband went to work in Dew Line one time for a month or two. And there wasn't that many people that time. Well, when I was young, you know, I remember we used to, that was before I went to school, we used to live in the bush all the time. Then Christmas time, we parents go to Fort McPherson. We used to have, when I was young, we never used to go to dance without our mother. They wouldn't let us. And when we do go, they come with us. 12 o'clock sharp, we have to go home. And I remember one time I sneaked to the dance. My grandmother was sleeping and my grandfather. They were snoring, so I sneaked up out the door and I ran to the dance. And I had one square dance. Then I got scared and I ran home. I opened the door real slowly and they were still snoring, so I jumped back in my bed. Next morning, my grandmother said, "Did you get up last night?" I said, "No." "Well, who's that opened the door?" I said, "I don't know. Nobody opened the door. I heard the door open." I said, "Maybe you was dreaming," I told her. "If I dream, I know my dreams," she said. "Well, if you know your dream, well, there's nobody else opened the door. You sure there's no boy came in here?" I said, "No. If one boy come in here, you sure have to jump up fast anyway," I told her. So then she, and then another time too, one winter we were up onto the hills. Every winter they go up to the hills and they make dry meat. One time too, I went and visited my mom and dad. I was coming home, I walked. This one guy walked me home and my grandmother seen me. When I got home, boy, I really got good spanking for that. I was 14 years old then. I didn't know what she spanked me for, just walking home with a guy. Well, that's about all I can remember in my young days, and that's all I could say today.

0: Our guest today on Yesterday Before, Lucy Moore of Inuvik, who is presently host of The People Speak on Saturdays. My name is Louis Goose. 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
2: The bridge has been done for months, and we've been awaiting its opening.
3: I'm Rebecca Zanbergen. Threats of a blocked opening, fights over revenue, separate opening ceremonies. The Gordie Howe Bridge between Ontario and Michigan is contentious. Mayors on either side of the border about why the bridge is needed coming up on The Current.
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4: At age 24, Kyle Brimer had a stroke. 5% of all strokes in Canada occur in young people, something Kyle believes the healthcare system has been slow to realize.
5: Within hours, I literally had about 2 to 3 hours tops to get what I could get out. I lost my home, my business that I built for 35 years.
6: Communities in British Columbia face evacuations and expanding alerts as large wildfires burn out of control. More help is on the way from outside the province and the country. This is Your World Tonight. I'm Stephanie Skenderis. You'll also hear about the firefighters in France and Spain trying to beat back the flames there before another heat wave potentially makes the situation worse as other parts of Europe face their own fire risk. Also on the program,
7: tons of blue lights, helicopters all over the city. You don't know where to go. You don't know if you're safe.
6: After an attack on a pride celebration in Berlin, German police shoot and kill the suspect and reveal what they believe was behind it. More than 140 wildfires are burning across British Columbia. Thousands of people have been evacuated from their homes, and thousands more are on alert to leave at a moment's notice. Dozens of structures have gone up in flames. Mira Baines has more on the ongoing efforts to protect properties and lives.
8: Devastating images of Clinton, B.C. captured on video as a person drives through the village.
9: Nothing left of my auto wreck or my junkyard or my home.
8: The community is under evacuation order. Resident Steve Larrabee escaped the fire.
10: That fire came over all the ridges and I saw it. It was just like a hurricane. It came down the ridge and it was going right into town and it wiped out all the houses to the south of me.
8: Some homes and businesses burned to the ground, leaving charred foundations. He says his tow truck business and two family homes are gone, and he has no insurance due to rising premiums. He questions whether more could have been done.
10: The hydro got turned off, so our sprinklers weren't working. We had no way to look after our properties. There was no water suspension guys. There was nobody there to help us.
8: Two aggressive out-of-control wildfires, the Pear Lake and 59 Creek fires, have merged to form the Big Bear Complex.